0: commanded me so to love. Then I know what to do. I'm not finding love within myself or in my spouse, but in the specific divine command that God has given to us. The creative word of God gives us marriage, including and especially our own. Luther will say in a sermon on marriage, who does not know that the estate of marriage has been constituted and instituted by God, created in paradise and established and blessed even outside of paradise? That is what Moses pointed out. Everyone knows that. And I have even learned to recite these words. This remains a work in progress, of course. Luther says that it is a type of skill that I do not yet possess. I continue to learn more about the skills of marriage. I'm married 34 years, and I haven't learned it all yet. Just ask my wife. But this means that marriage is found in the Word of God. God speaks every marriage into being just as he did in Eden. Although what he did immediately in the garden now, he does immediately through the servants of the church. Just want to close with Luther. Now, we have taught so often that we should do nothing unless we have the express approval of God's word. God himself has nothing to do with us, nor we with him, except through his word, which is the only means by which we recognize his will, and according to which we have to govern our actions. That may be a little bit of the third use of the law. What do you think? Therefore, it behooves us not to do anything or to judge according to the secret counsel and will of his majesty, but do and judge everything solely according to the open counsel and will of his word. Now, this is our conclusion. What has been joined together by God's word has been joined together by God and nothing else. Unsurprisingly, a revival of marriage among us can only occur if there is a revival of the Word of God in our churches. This is why Luther will say that he bases his remarks extolling marriage on the basis of Scripture, because it is surer than all experience and cannot lie to me. We ought to choose to be married on the basis of God's infallible Word. There's no more certain basis for a holy marriage, nor a more comforting foundation for the union of one man and one woman in heart, body, and mind. Deus dicit, God has said it. Thank you.
1: 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Book of the Month for May. In hour two, we'll look forward to Sunday morning with Dr. Carl Fikencher talking about Jesus' statement, "I have overcome the world," in John 16.
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7: 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I'm honored to be here with leaders from across the country and all around the world who are all united by a shared belief in the glory of God and the power of prayer.
8: I believe that God is love, which is more accurate than saying that love is God. 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He defines what love is.
9: 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I did not point you down that path so that baptism should grant the liberty to sin. Quite the opposite.
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1: Like all of our First Amendment freedoms, we tend to take this one for granted. And it isn't until we feel those freedoms threatened that we really start to notice them. We start to notice how pervasive they are in our lives or how they have been curtailed in our lives. Religious freedom is one of those things that we take for granted, but it is without a doubt under attack. No one is saying that religious freedom should be eliminated, but there are many who are saying in one form or another that it ought to be curtailed or even redefined. Maybe religion should be more privatized and have little, if no, place in the public square. That's the suggestion. Greetings and welcome to Issues Etc. on this Friday afternoon, May the 17th. I'm Todd Wilkin. Thanks for tuning us in. We'll begin today's show hearing from Mark Hemingway about religious liberty. And then in hour two, we'll look forward to Sunday morning with Dr. Carl Fikencher of Concordia Theological Seminary in Fort Wayne, Indiana, talking about Jesus turning sorrow into joy in John chapter 16. During the next several days, we're going to play recordings from our fall 2017 Issues Etc. Making the Case Conference in Houston, Texas. Our first presentation was Making the Case for Religious Liberty with Mark Hemingway.
12: I first met Mark shortly after you guys got married,
13: yeah.
12: I believe. And it was in just the weeks, maybe five, 6 days, if I recall, after I got fired by the Lutheran Church Missouri Synod.
13: Right. And, well, if it makes you feel any better, Molly and I were still pretty touch and go at that point yeah. in time, too. So.
12: We were invited to a secret location just to commiserate with some friends, Jeff and I. And we went over to this place and sitting there, I don't think we expected to see either of them, but Mark and Molly were there. And Jeff and I agree with this on this completely. I was completely impressed. We had wondered for years, we'd known Molly for years and wondered what fish she would finally land, and made suggestions, had all kinds of ideas for her. Jeff and I are furious matchmakers for anybody, any single person we find. We immediately put them on the list for marriage. And she'd been on our list for a long time. And when we got an opportunity to meet the man that she'd finally found and landed, we were deeply impressed. Molly's very smart. Very, very smart. And she has met her intellectual equal in her husband.
13: Mm.
12: If you've ever heard them together on our program, you know that it's kind of like getting a chance to listen in on a family spat where the subject is Donald Trump or Hillary Clinton or the future of America or any other subject political. It's got to be an interesting kitchen table to sit around even when the microphones are not turned on. Mark is senior writer for the Weekly Standard, and he joins us this evening. We're so happy to have him to address the issue of religious liberty and making the case for it. Please give Mark a warm Houston, Texas welcome.

0: I just wanted to say, first of all, say how grateful I am to be in Houston. Anytime I can get out of Washington, D.C., I'd like to avail myself of that opportunity. It's as bad as you imagine, probably worse. And it is nice to be in a place such as Houston. I had lunch at a taco truck today, so all is right with the world. Further, I just want to say, as you know, a Lutheran, this church's reputation precedes itself. To put it mildly, I've heard so much about this place, I feel blessed to finally be here for the first time. 2 days ago, I was at my daughter's third-grade parent-teacher conference with one Anastasia Crumweedy, named Murray, Pastor Scott Murray's daughter, who's my daughter's third-grade teacher at our Lutheran Classical School. So I can certainly attest to the good work and good people that this church produces. Also, I just want to say again, I am really happy to be here at an Issues Etc. conference. I've appeared on the show I don't know how many times at this point in time. Todd and Jeff are some of my favorite people, and despite that warm welcome I got here, our relationship largely consists of passive-aggressive ribbing, which I think is the foundation of all good Lutheran-male relationships. But in general, I cannot say enough good things about the valuable work that Todd and Jeff are doing and all of the Issues Etc. crew. I'm going to be talking about this right now, shortly, the value of communicating the gospel and other important, you know, religious ideas to people, and getting these things out into the public square. And nobody does that better than Issues Etc. And whenever I meet another person that tells me that they know me from Issues Etc. or they listen to Issues Etc., I feel like one of those ancient Christians, you know, who's like scratching symbols in the dirt, to make my presence known. You know, we're all on the same wavelength here. And that is a wonderful feeling. And to be in a room full of this many Issues Etc. Listeners is, I feel really blessed right now. I'm really glad to be here. Now, with all that said, I'm a bit under the weather. I'd like to use that as an excuse. It will shortly become obvious for a myriad of reasons why, of the two Hemingways that are here, I'm not the one on television. Maybe if Jeff had provided the smoke machine that I requested, this would be a little more entertaining. I'll see what I can do here. If I get ahead of myself and otherwise sound like a car crash or dependent clauses, well, just hang in there. It's a lot of information ahead, and feel free to prod me afterward if you see me around. So making things even worse than that, I have been asked to speak about the bleak state of religious liberty in this country. Let me just say that if you want someone to lie to you about what's happening out of a fervent desire to be uplifting at all costs, I suppose your twisted version of the good news would be that Joel Osteen's church is a short drive from here. However, the only real good news here is fortunately the greatest consolation of all, and that is that the gospel of Jesus Christ will be our reward if we labor faithfully in the face of ongoing governmental oppression. Okay, have I adequately lowered the bar enough for this speech? Bad speaker, depressing topic. Okay, good. Now I can tell you that I'm hopeful for one really basic reason. Religious liberty is a topic that, even though it has loomed fairly large in the courts and in the public debate, almost no one understands it, despite using it as a pretext to shove bigotry at every opportunity. It's been presented in an incredibly disingenuous fashion at every turn. And I do believe that getting a critical mass of people to actually understand this issue could flip the issue in our favor almost overnight. And there's a lot of obstacles to that, but I do believe that. And when I talk about the need for people to understand what's going on, I'm not just talking about getting Christians to wake up. I've had dozens of encouraging conversations with secular liberals about this issue. In fact, in the summer of 2016, I was at the Democratic Convention in Philadelphia in my capacity as a journalist, and I was at a Bernie Sanders counter-protest because they were protesting Hillary Clinton getting the nominee, in part because, as we recently learned, the Democratic primary was, in fact, rigged. And I was speaking to a guy who was a hardcore Bernie Sanders supporter from Eugene, Oregon. I'm also from Oregon. And we got to talking about this bakery in the suburbs of Portland that had been fined $135,000 by Oregon's Department of Labor for not making wedding cakes for a same-sex commitment ceremony. And And again, I mean, this guy could not have been, you know, more far left. I mean, there were people that were like literally Antifa protesters at this event. And I spent a lot of time talking to this guy about it, and it was amazing. It wasn't even like a difficult conversation. Once I actually explained to this guy, I said, look, these people are not, you know, issuing some blanket ban on gay people walking into their store. They just simply don't want to have to make, you know, cakes for a private religious ceremony that they think is, you know, personal religious significance to them. Like, immediately the guy was like, oh, well, that seems perfectly reasonable. I don't know why we can't accommodate that. But even that simple message is not getting through. And we have to be the people, I'm afraid, that are going to be, you know, carrying this message forward, because, you know, you're not necessarily going to get this in the news media. And so now that you understand how critical it is that the issue is properly understood and presented, let me also note one other really important thing, which is that religious liberty is the foundational liberty for all forms of free expression. Without religious liberty protected both in law and in spirit, the First Amendment is a dead letter. And as a result of that, it is vital to understand that the attack on religious liberty is ultimately about political control. It's an unholy admixture of political correctness and bureaucratic imperatives. There's a growing governmental and political infrastructure dedicated to curtailing basic rights for whom Christian bakers and florists are just the tip of the spear. And there's already mountains of evidence that this infrastructure won't just be used to persecute allegedly bigoted Christians, but it will be used to go after everyone who is speaking out against those in power. So, on the issue of religious liberty being foundational of all people, my wife, imagine that, wrote a very good article on this. And she makes a really interesting point, especially coming from me, who I was a journalism major in college, so spent a lot of time studying this, the sort of American conceptions of freedom of speech and how it relates to the media and how these issues, you know, are presented. And there's this particular issue with media on this topic of religious liberty, where they do a lot of chest thumping about freedom of speech because it's a right that they exercise a lot, and they could care less about religious freedom, to the point where they now regularly engage in the obnoxious practice of putting religious liberty in scare quotes when they write it. However, there's a reason why free exercise of religion and not speech is the first thing mentioned in the First Amendment. It used to be widely understood in this country that those two rights were codependent. If you ever study libel law, and you know this comes up when you're a journalist, as you might imagine, one of the things you learn about is the 1735 trial of John Peter Zanger. It was a libel case against a New York newspaper publisher, and it has long been cited as a massive influence on the American conception of free speech, even though it technically predates the existence of the country. It was so impactful that if you've ever heard the phrase "truth is a defense against libel," that's because it comes from this case of the John Peter Zanger case. However, while that seems like a pretty cut and dried sentiment, it actually hangs on the much more difficult question of what is truth. In the John Peter Zanger case, they arrived at the conclusion that when it came to opinions and other matters that weren't grounded in hard facts, determining truth was actually a religious question, and one that was best left up to individuals. The logical and once widely understood inference being that if you restricted people's ability to practice their religion and express their beliefs, well, then that was an obvious attempt to control what people said about other matters. Understanding this definition of truth was also crucial for the American conception of journalistic objectivity, which was very different than the overtly partisan conception of journalism in Europe. If you believe in free speech, if you believe that free speech and understand that it hangs on the ability of individuals to pursue truth in differing ways, then you have an obligation to present both sides of contentious matters fairly as possible. Of course, this was always a very difficult thing to do in practice, but it was a very useful ideal. I think that all the recent yelping about fake news has given us a pretty good glimpse of the problems that arise as journalism becomes more partisan.
1: 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Making the Case conference on this Friday afternoon. When we come back, what happens when religion enters the debate Mark was just talking about?

0: Many patients are upset to learn that doctors don't take the Hippocratic Oath anymore.
1: National Review columnist Wesley Smith talking about his presentation at the 2019 Issues Etc. Making the Case Conference.
0: That's a real shame because the Hippocratic Oath protects patient safety. The speech I will give at the conference will describe the consequences of violating Hippocratic values in healthcare and the things that can occur in the healthcare system if we move away from Hippocratic medicine to a more utilitarian bioethics.
1: You can meet and hear Wesley Smith making the case for the Hippocratic Oath at the one and only 2019 Making the Case Conference, Friday, June 7th and Saturday, June 8th in Chicago. 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
1: 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I'm Todd Wilkin. We are listening to Mark Hemingway's presentation at the 2017 Issues Etc. Making the Case Conference in Houston, Texas, making the case for religious liberty. 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Making the Case Conference begins 3 weeks from today in Chicago. It's an opportunity for you to hear and meet Matt Walsh of The Daily Wire, Carol Tobias of National Right to Life, Ross Douthat of The New York Times, LCMS President Matt Harrison, Pastor Hans Feeney of Lutheran Satire, Wesley Smith of National Review, and LCMS Worship Director Will Whedon. 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The 2019 Issues Etc. Making the Case Conference, Friday, June 7th and Saturday, June 8th at Concordia University, Chicago. Next, we're going to hear from Mark Hemingway on what happens when religion enters the debate.
5: Now, imagine how utterly disingenuous it is to take this objective model of journalism where we're supposed to be presenting two sides of the issue equally fairly and try and have a hot-button debate about religion itself where you avoid acknowledging this notion of individual pursuit of truth. To understand how this applies specifically to the religious liberty debate, I'm going to rely on there's this smart Christian blogger named John Swearens, and Swearens developed something he calls the Oopsie model of journalism. Oopsie is actually an acronym of 4 O's and PSI, and it looks something like this. So the first O stands for opportunity. So first we need a hot button event that is a proper catalyst for, say, a news cycle. Think Chick-fil-A, you know, Hobby Lobby, Susan G. Komen, you know, any of the big religious liberty issues that have been in the news. Next, you have outrage. So those on the opposite side of the culture wars make a lot of noise about fairness and bigotry and tolerance. Maybe they have a point or maybe they don't, but it's an important step here in the news cycle. Then you have opposition. The national media then, by and large, adopts the definitions brought to them by the outraged. For example, they have no problem identifying religious freedom legislation as anti-gay without the scare quotes. And then at the same time, they put religious liberty in scare quotes. Such labeling and such presentation issues is always a tremendous victory for the outraged. Then we get to the part where we have oversimplification. As part of its coverage, the media fails to cover any sort of nuanced presentation of the debate or closely examine the actual facts of being what's being argued, and preferring to cover it sort of as a horse race between two competing interests sort of beating each other up. Next, we have overreach. At some point, the mainline media will get too cocky and will go a step too far in its boosterism in a way that will be obvious, and other media will sort of point this out and shrink back momentarily in embarrassment. And then we have the pendulum. This is the P now. We're out of the O's. We, prompted by this misstep, a few media commentators will sort of, you know, do some chin stroking and maybe publish a thoughtful analysis piece that asks if everyone is being, you know, are we being too hard on these people that are being accused? You know, are these, you know, just, you know, decent Christians? Now, they still ultimately come to the conclusion that the accused is wrong, but, you know, maybe we can be nicer about it. Finally, we get to silence. After the coverage ceases, we move on to something else. And then we get to introspection, like maybe months later after, like, there's been some, it's obvious there's been some gross miscarriage of justice on a Sunday news program or something. Journalists will gather and ruminate about how they unfairly overstated one side of the debate and pledge to do better next time. And of course, they never do. The cycle repeats itself. And frankly, we're getting to a place where I'm not even sure we get to the overreach or the introspection parts anymore. Okay, so now we have some idea of why this is important. Let's look at the issue of how these assaults on religious liberty are being enforced. With that in mind, let me tell you a story about a personal friend of mine, a guy named Tony. Tony runs a bar in Washington, D.C. Now, before, I would call Tony my bartender once upon a time. I'm a little older now. I don't spend as much time haunting bars as I used to. But, you know, my wife and I knew him reasonably well. He tended a bar in our neighborhood. Anyway, he opened up his own bar on H Street in Washington, D.C., and I'm not making this up. Tony has a big lit-up sign above his door that says, "All are welcome here." And I don't know how many of you remember Marion Barry. He was the former mayor of D.C. who got caught smoking crack by the FBI and managed to get reelected after that. Not only to get reelected as mayor after that, he continued on to the city council for several years until he died a few years ago. And anyway, Marion Barry was notorious for sort of shooting his mouth off and saying, like, really unfortunate things. One day while Marion Barry was touring who's touring part of Ward 8 of Washington, D.C., the part of the city where he is was the city councilman at the time. And he said in front of TV cameras, this is an exact quote, "We've got to do something about these Asians coming in and opening up businesses and dirty shops. They ought to go. I'm going to say that right now." And that is a direct quote of what the man said. Barry's remark obviously brought widespread condemnation, but less than 3 weeks later, Barry was in trouble again for making racial remarks about Asians. "If you go to the hospital now, you'll find any number of immigrants who are nurses, particularly from the Philippines," said Barry. "And no offense, but let's grow our own teachers, let's grow our own nurses, so we don't have to go scrounging in our community clinics and other kinds of places, having to hire people from somewhere else." No less than the Philippine ambassador to the United States felt compelled to respond to Barry and condemn the remarks. Now, this is where my buddy Tony comes in. My buddy Tony runs a bar. He's sort of an irreverent sort. He's a 6-foot-tall, sandy blonde Irish guy, and you would never know it by looking at him, but it turns out his grandfather is a full-blooded Filipino World War II vet. So my buddy Tony started serving a drink in his bar called Marion Barry's Dirty Asian Summer Punch. Within 48 hours, a member of the D.C. Human Rights Council, a representative of the D.C. District of Columbia Office of Human Rights, walked into his bar called The Pug and handed Tony a letter that began, "It was brought to the attention of the D.C. Office of Human Rights on September 5th, 2012, that your establishment, The Pug, was displaying a racially offensive sign which advertised a cocktail for customers' purchase. Specifically, the sign stated," and this is my favorite part, they misspelled Marion Barry, "stated Marion Barry's Dirty Asian Summer Punch. Below the wording was displayed a caricature of an individual with slanted eyes and protruding teeth. We believe that such a sign is not demonstrative of the shared values and practices that make the district a fully inclusive environment for all residents and visitors. Additionally, we believe the statement violates the D.C. Human Rights Act." So Tony, being Tony, fired up a response to Gustavo Velasquez, the director of the D.C. Office of Human Rights, saying, I received your warning and I fully intend to take the sign down, but is there any way you can send me a copy of the letter you sent Marion Barry after he made his comments about Asians? I believe Barry's comments would fall under the umbrella of making certain people feel, quote, objectionable, unwelcome, unacceptable, or undesirable. Not surprisingly, a copy of no such letter was addressed to Barry has been forthcoming. I should also mention that the letter that was addressed to Tony came with a significant financial penalty. They said if he did not take the letter down within, sign down within four or five days, he would be subject to like an $8,000 fine. He runs an all-cash business. It was, you know, he had no choice, essentially, in the matter, even though he protested. So he didn't take the sign down right away. And a day later, a member of the D.C. Liquor Control Commission was in his bar threatening to shut him down on the spot if he didn't take the sign down. So why am I telling you this story? Well, that's because in nearly every major dispute involving religious liberty cases in the United States, they involve local and state human rights commissions. Nearly every decent-sized town in America has one anymore, and almost every state has one at some level. They are sort of a hodgepodge of, you know, bureaucratic matter, bureaucratic rules and things. Typically, the way that these things are set up, you basically have no opportunity whatsoever to protest, even in like the case of Tony, where, you know, you could have the most just case in the world, for a variety of reasons. One is that the way they set up their own little tribunals, basically, that are sort of extrajudicial and administrative, which means that they are both the prosecutor and the judge. So they basically pay for the prosecution of a complaint against someone at the same time they're sitting in judgment of you. Meanwhile, this is a serious matter involving significant financial penalties, so you have to provide your own legal counsel that you have to pay for if you've been accused. And then on top of that, the way that the federal law is written, there was a Supreme Court case in the late 1980s involving a Christian school, of all things, in the state of Ohio that was basically settled, and it, I can't remember the name of the case, but the legal term of art now is that they refer to it as the Younger abstention, which basically the case concluded that you could have the most brazen, you know, First Amendment violation or Bill of Rights violation in the world, and the Supreme Court and federal courts aren't even going to take up the case until you exhaust everything at the local and state level in terms of procedure.
1: 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Making the Case conference. On the other side of the break, how complaints fare in the courts.

0: Nadia Bolz Weber calls for a sexual reformation in her latest book, Shameless. How does her reformation compare with the truths rediscovered during the 16th century Reformation? I've written a review of Shameless in the latest Issues Etc. journal. 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In the Wittenberg Trail feature, Pastor Andrew Abraham details his journey from Catholic priest to Lutheran pastor. The free online Issues Etc. journal.
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0: Issues Etc. regular guest Dr. James Buescher, Director of Deaconess Studies at Concordia Theological Seminary, Fort Wayne, Indiana, on the vocation of deaconess.
4: First, the deaconess is moved by the love of Christ, who came not to be served, but to serve. 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
0: For more information on the Deaconess Studies program at Concordia Theological Seminary, Fort Wayne, Indiana, visit ctsfw.edu or call Concordia Theological Seminary at 1-800-481-2155, 800-481-2155. Welcome back. I'm Todd Wilkin. We're listening to the 2017 Issues Etc. Making the Case Conference. Mark Hemingway, a Washington, D.C. journalist for 20 years, making the case for religious liberty. Next up, how do complaints regarding religious liberty fare in the courts?
5: Now, obviously, at the time, this was thought of as a way of keeping federal courts from being swamped with penny ante complaints. But over time, as we see with these human rights complaints, what this functionally means is that you can draw out these cases for unbelievable amounts of time just to make people buckle under administrative pressure. There's a case up in New Jersey where I think it was a Methodist church had a piece of property along the Jersey shore, it was sort of a Christian retreat type thing, and they had three sanctuaries on their property, and this I don't think gay marriage was legal in the state at the time. They had a lesbian couple asked to do a same-sex commitment ceremony there, and they actually said, sure, you can do the commitment ceremony on a property, you just can't do it in any one of our three sanctuaries that we consider sacred. And so they got sued by the Human Rights Commission. Just getting through the Human Rights Commission administrative process before they got into an actual court of law took 5 years. Then ultimately, I believe that the at the state level, the Human Rights Commission stripped them of their tax exempt status, So I don't, and actually I don't know where the current state of that is, but I mean the point is it's not good. You can see where the administrative hurdles for this sort of thing quickly become extremely problematic. There's both good and bad news, which is that then I should also add that there's only one case that I know of where one of these complaints against the Civil Rights Commission has been brought into state court and one at the local level, and that involves a guy named Blaine Adamson who runs a printing company in Kentucky called Hands On Originals, and he didn't want to print T-shirts for a gay rights parade. He's a very Christian man. He doesn't print all manner of messages on things that he deems offensive. Anyway, he finally did get into state court, and he won at the state court.

0: press. Whereas, as we'll see later on, in some of these cases, I'm going to get to here shortly, that it quickly becomes a much more complicated issue. So the good news and the terrifying news is that there's a case that's going to be argued before the Supreme Court here, pretty shortly, I think, involving a man named Jack Phillips, who I've met in a number of times. In fact, I was at his bakery in the Denver suburbs this summer. And Jack Phillips is a baker who, again, same story we've seen with other bakers. He didn't want to bake cakes for a gay wedding. And he has finally gotten his case before the Supreme Court, and the Supreme Court will decide whether or not, basically, that he can abstain from serving these couples. It's kind of a complicated issue in the sense that he considers himself, and this is also true of florists and wedding photographers and a lot of other professions, to be what they call a creative professional. So in the case of Jack, you know, he's a cake decorator. I mean, he started out, he was trained as an artist. If you see him paint cakes, I mean, he's got paintbrushes actually behind the counter, and he paints these cakes and does these landscapes and all these other things. And the argument is effectively that, you know, these people are functionally artists, and you can't tell people what art they can or can't create. The countermanding argument is that this is a matter of public accommodation, which is that all the public accommodation laws popped up in sort of the wake of in the civil rights era, because there was a lot of widespread discrimination involving businesses. But in public accommodation was typically meant to apply toward things like lunch counters in hotel rooms, where you're serving the same product to every person regardless. It's not the same thing as doing a custom piece of artwork or a custom cake. I mean, as you know, if you tune on the Food Network, you know, they have cake baking competitions where people, you know, to see who can be the most artistic and these, you know, big ornate things. And that is where that is what the Supreme Court is going to be deciding on. The good news is that if the Supreme Court rules the right way on that case, it should clear up a lot of these issues and will be very helpful. The bad news is that if the Supreme Court decides that this is a matter of public accommodation and you must be forced to basically serve anyone that comes to your door, I mean, it's going to be basically Katie bar the door. It will become extremely difficult to practice any sort of Christian principles consistently in the public square. And I mention this because I do not think the Christian church in America has even begun to think about the consequences of what that will mean, what the response should be, because this will be an incredible watershed moment. I mean, the effects won't be felt overnight, but I mean, very quickly you might start to see a big clampdown on being Christian in public. But I also just want to add again that this, you know, bring this back again, this all started because the Colorado Civil Rights Commission decided to go after this guy, who, by the way, is the sweetest, most good-natured man you've ever met, and one of the most sincere Christians you'll ever meet. It's not just that he doesn't bake, you know, cakes for gay weddings. He doesn't make Halloween cakes. That's how Christian he is. He does not, you know, he's been asked to turn down all manner of things. He's asked to make divorce cakes. He doesn't turn down. He's asked to make cakes insulting gay people. He turned that down. He just is a man of very sincere Christian conviction, and I hope the courts see that. However, again, getting back to these bureaucratic star chambers, that's not the way that things have been presented. And in fact, in their ruling against Jack Phillips, the Colorado Civil Rights Commissioner Diane Rice wrote in saying in her decision against him, freedom of religion and religion, I love how she conflates those two things, freedom of religion and religion has been used to justify all kinds of discrimination throughout history, whether it be slavery, whether it be the Holocaust, whether it be, we can list hundreds of situations where the freedom of religion has been used to justify discrimination. Not only is that not true, I just want to add that, and this gets Jack very upset, Jack's father was one of the soldiers in World War II that liberated Buchenwald. So to say that he is perpetuating the Holocaust has been deeply personally hurtful to him. But this is the level of nuance and understanding we are dealing with when it comes to the sort of, you know, bureaucrats that think that they are striking a blow for the forces of equality. Anyway, I don't really have a way out of that. It's like I warned you, this would be bleak.
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0: Welcome back. I'm Todd Wilkin. This is Issues Etc. We are listening to Mark Hemingway make the case for religious liberty from the 2017 Issues Etc. Making the Case Conference in Houston, Texas. So the question remains, what if we win in the courts but lose in the court of public opinion?
5: I just wanted to say that the big thing to sort of keep in mind here, though, is that it doesn't really matter if we win the legal debate but lose the culture war, you know. I mean, we have to be, obviously there's been a lot of attention focused on the legal proceedings and all of these things that I've explained to you. There are some great Christian legal groups, the Beckett Fund, Alliance Defending Freedom. They're doing yeoman's work on these issues, and have actually been quite successful in the courts on these issues. But the fact of the matter is that we're sort of losing the cultural consensus on this. On one hand, I think we as Lutherans of all people should understand this, you know, well. I mean, we all, Lutherans, you know, all ended up in this country because we were being, you know, forced to pray with Calvinists by the state, and we didn't want that, so we all came to America, right? You know, we've always had this attitude, I think, more so than other church bodies, that we cannot depend on the state or any sort of, you know, cultural consensus to protect our beliefs and our way of life, and that is why, you know, we've retained tight-knit communities, why we were, you know, still saying, you know, the liturgy in German, you know, in the World War II. These things have, you know, largely protected us. But I think the larger body of American Christendom really took for granted this really anomalous thing that happened sort of in post-war America, where there was this sort of like middle-class Judeo-Christian grand consensus. Everything where it was very sort of culturally homogenized for this window of time where, you know, there was a lot of cultural optimism and, you know, America seemed to be mostly on the move with a few minor hiccups. And so people came to trust that this Judeo-Christian consensus would hold. And the reality is we need to wake up to this now, and we should have been aware of it all along, is that that kind of consensus that is protecting the church is always going to be ultimately very fleeting. So with that in mind, I mean, I already mentioned the case of the baker in Oregon that I was talking about the guy in the Democratic Convention with, but I want to bring up this story. So there was a bakery in the suburbs of Portland, Oregon. Now, I don't know if you know much about what's been happening in Portland, Oregon the last 10 years or so. it has basically turned into San Francisco North. I grew up in Oregon. I mean, it was always kind of a liberal city, but I mean, what's gone on in Portland is it was just truly, utterly insane politically. I mean, the sex scandals in that town you just would not believe. I mean, you know, we've been talking about the Senate candidate in Alabama. The mayor of Portland and the governor was sleeping with a 14-year-old babysitter for years, and everyone from the sheriff of Multnomah County on down covered up for him. There's been this sort of like, I don't know, this liberal enclave that's developed around the city, and it's really becoming a situation here where when you see how this plays out, how we've gone from a situation here where, you know, we were trusting in this Judeo-Christian consensus to a situation where now we have this, you know, sort of poisonous secular liberal consensus that is, you know, very anti-Christian. So anyway, with that in mind, this couple, they ran a bakery in the suburbs of Portland in a very liberal area. And they decided they were going to be good Christians and they were not going to serve. Again, gay marriage was not yet legal in Oregon, gay commitment ceremonies at the time. And so this lesbian couple came in, they got reported. Within months, their business was shut down. And, you know, you can complain all you want about the legal unfairness of this. And it got really bad. I mean, I think 18 months after the business was shut down, the Oregon Labor Department came in with a $135,000 fine. At that point in time, I believe the husband who ran the business with his wife was collecting trash to support his family. And they still came in with a $135,000 fine. Now, you can protest the legal unfairness. They should have the right to do this and all these other things. But it doesn't matter if the people... It doesn't matter if the people in the community don't want that. You know, if they are going to be completely intolerant and unsupportive, then there's nothing that we can do. You can have all the laws in the books that you want. People are not going to patronize that business. People are not going to be allowed to speak openly about and profess their faith. And that is where the real problem is. So I guess what I would say now about that is... this is the tricky part, is, well, what can be done? I mean, I said I'm not terribly optimistic. I mean, I do think that people can be reached on this issue. The thing is far from gone. I mean, I do think that we have this horribly asymmetric media situation that makes it very difficult for us to go out in mass and sort of, you know, address these issues one-on-one with every American so they understand the complexities of everything I've just laid out to you. I mean, this is not a simple matter. In many respects. But I do think that it is important to remember that, you know, Lutherans were called the original evangelicals for a reason. We are Lutherans, and if there are any of you who are, you know, confessional Protestants generally, I know that a lot of you do listen to issues, etc. We are very uniquely positioned in this country to address these sort of conflicting issues between faith and government. Because I go to church in the D.C. area, we get a lot of chaplains that come through my congregation, and it's fascinating to me that they end up being leaders on a lot of the new Pentagon policy that's coming out, involving all the transgender stuff and all the other things the military is grappling with that are related to this, and it's pretty obvious to me why, which is that as confessional Lutherans, we are really well positioned to articulate these issues in public life because we have a good grasp of systematic principle theology. So we can essentially speak Catholic, as it were. And at the same time, we're not Catholic in crucial respects. So we have the credibility to speak to mainline Protestants and evangelicals whose churches might otherwise seem so politicized that they'd be unhelpful wading into the culture of war with their understanding as they see it. So I guess what I would say to you all is, despite this not being a very sort of pretty picture, the fact that you're all listening to issues, et cetera, and getting a good grasp of these issues and coming here today is a wonderful thing. And I hope that you understand that, you know, when you listen to issues, et cetera, it's not just about getting yourself informed. It is an opportunity to go out there and inform other people about what's going on. I mean, the whole idea here is that this has got to have as, you know, wide a reach as possible. I do think that, you know, we can make significant progress on the issue of religious liberty if we just go out and tell our friends and neighbors about it. You know, if I can convince, you know, a Bernie Sanders supporter, you know, who's hobnobbing with a bunch of Antifa protesters at the Democratic convention, that religious liberty is in his best interest, you know, you can convince darn near anybody. I take that back. The only time I've had a really unpleasant conversation about the topic was when I asked a guy who worked for the ACLU why they completely flipped their position on religious freedom laws. But it can be done. I mean, I think even the ACLU is not entirely beyond hope. But again, thank you very much, and I would just encourage you to take everything you've learned this weekend, everything you've learned from issues, et cetera, and go out there and make sure that, you know, it doesn't just, you know, stay in your earphones when you're in the podcast at the gym or when you're sitting around the table listening with your family. It needs to get out there into the wider world and outside of our churches and our homes. Thank you.
0: 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Next hour, we'll look forward to Sunday morning, talking with Dr. Carl Fikencher about Jesus turning sorrow into joy in John chapter 16.
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11: We're joined now by listener Rocky. Rocky, tell us about the tax benefits of donating stocks to Issues, etc.
12: What we discovered in talking with our tax people and our stock advisors is that it would be beneficial for us to be giving our charitable donations by this means, by giving stocks, which meant that we could give a stock and essentially say if you gave a $100 stock, it's straight money to whatever charitable organization you want to give, as opposed to cashing it out, we'd only be able to give whatever portion is left over after the tax consequences.
11: How would you advise our listeners if they're interested in donating stocks, bonds, or mutual funds?
12: They need to go and talk to their stockbroker or their tax person, and I think they'll find out it makes a heck of a lot of economic sense. And you're much better steward with your money, because what you're ending up doing is stretching the dollars that you're able to give donation-wise, and you're able to give a whole lot more directly to those people that you want to support. And you're able to preserve much more for yourself using the laws that have been provided for it.
11: Rocky, is there anything that we left out that you want to tell our listeners?
12: Well, the only thing that you've missed is that people really need to support Issues, etc. This is a terrific way to do it in a very economical way. It's a way to do it and be good stewards of the resources that God has blessed people with. And I would encourage everyone to support Issues, etc. in every possible way that they can. And if this is available to them, I'd encourage them to look into it, because it not only will help them, but it'll help Issues, etc. also.
11: To find out how to reduce your tax burden and support this worldwide outreach by donating stocks, bonds, or mutual funds, talk to your stockbroker or tax advisor, and then call Craig here at Lutheran Public Radio, 618-223-8385.
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14: Thank you. I'm honored to be here with leaders from across the country and all around the world who are all united by a shared belief in the glory of God and the power of prayer.
15: I believe that God is love, which is more accurate than saying that love is God. God is the epitome of love. He defines what love is.
16: No, not so, dear brother. I did not point you down that path so that baptism should grant the liberty to sin. Quite the opposite.
17: To stray from God's created order and God's created design then becomes a direct attack on the triune God of love in whose image we are made.
18: Southern Illinois bird watchers love Issues, etc.
19: Everybody on both sides of the political spectrum complains about the media, especially about the news. The news is fake. The news is biased. The news is slanted. The news is obsessed. Whatever it may be, there are all kinds of complaints about the news. It's not a really great time to be a journalist in America today. If you want your reputation intact, everybody's going to be mad at you for something. That's the common complaint. But we often fail to realize that we have an equal responsibility in this. There are not only those who produce the news, those who actually bring us the news. We have a part in this as well. We are consumers of that news. And how do we do that, especially as Christians? How do we not only consume, but engage the news media? Greetings and welcome to Issues, Etc. on this Wednesday afternoon, May the 22nd. I'm Todd Wilkin. Thanks for tuning us in. Today's lineup begins with Molly Hemingway on Christians Engaging the News Media. and ends with an interview on Lutheranism and Calvinism with Dr. Clinton Armstrong of Concordia University, Irvine, California. Molly Hemingway is a Fox News contributor, senior editor at The Federalist. 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Making the Case Conference in Houston, Texas, making the case for Christians engaging the news media.
20: I spent a lot of years as a news junkie where I was constantly engaged with the news as a parish pastor, and just couldn't get enough of it. Just drank it in. I think it was just a need to know what was going on in the world around me, and a bit of a politics junkie. I've made a complete conversion from that. Part of it is that doing the job that I do now, the news junkie part of me is completely satisfied, because it's part of what I do. It's just become a J-O-B. I think with age and perhaps a little bit of maturity, not much, but just a little bit of maturity, politics has, in the United States, has come to matter less to me than kind of the politics of the local, not even my town, but what's going on in my house and with my family. There's enough politics there to keep me completely occupied 24/7, all year round, and that's the kind of politics in the end that I like. It's really the kind that ultimately matters for each of us. Some of us, though, are called to keep their ear to the ground and to stand on the walls, even as Christians in the news media, and to be able to engage that stuff we call the news, and that conglomerate of things that grows every year that we call media. And it's a hard job, and it's a job that I think by the time you're done with a day of work or being on television for someone like Molly Hemingway, you're kind of sick of talking about all of this stuff, and then she has to go home to Mark. Hopefully she has that oasis from the news and from politics in the little city that is the Hemingway home. Molly Hemingway has been a guest on the program for many years. She's a Fox News contributor, and she's senior editor at The Federalist, where they're doing amazing work. She joins us this morning to talk about Christians engaging the news media. Please welcome back Molly Hemingway.
21: Thank you very much. It is great to be here in Houston. I love Houston and Memorial Lutheran in particular. I got to meet many people at Memorial. I don't remember how many years ago. I spoke and gathered with the women of Memorial Lutheran many years ago. I remember I had a baby, and they were very nice to my baby, and I got to meet so many women here. And also, I love Memorial Lutheran because I've eaten your barbecue. And I just think any Lutheran church with this high quality of barbecue is a very good. I tried to get my home congregation to add a barbecue line item, and they just think that's to the budget each year, and they think that's ridiculous in Alexandria, Virginia. So I might have to just move here to get the barbecue that I so desperately want. But so I work at Fox News, which recently started two programs by women, one by Laura Ingraham and one by Shannon Bream. And both happen to be Christian, which isn't as common as you might happen to think or you might hope would be the case in major media. So last week, The Observer, which is a New York-based publication, ran a story about how these two women had started their shows. And it described Laura as a church lady wearing purple vestments that highlighted a gleaming gold cross on her chest. And that was just the first paragraph. It went on to compare her to Dana Carvey's Saturday Night Live character from decades ago, which many of us are old enough to remember, called her a pious old scold. The article said that when she was referring to loving God, family, and country, that was just a nice way of saying blood and soil. It made fun of Ingraham for saying that America's China policy doesn't work for a lot of Christians there. China's human rights record when it comes to freedom of religion and persecution of Christians is, of course, atrocious, so this should not have been that newsworthy that she would make that point. It made fun of her for noting that our immigration policy helps very few Christian refugees, and it made fun of her for asking President Trump's chief of staff, John Kelly, what he prays for. And it also made fun of John Kelly's answer that he prays for peace, and he prays a lot. The article called her a fundamentalist Catholic extremist. This story was written in The Observer, but it was written by someone who was a reporter at the New York Times for 20 years. And then, as seems to be the pattern for so many reporters at mainstream news outlets, he went on to work for Keith Olbermann's liberal opinion show on some network. This is a man who's taught journalism at New York University, Rutgers, and Long Island University, Brooklyn. This is a particularly extreme example of the hostility Christians can be up against in the media. It's not a complete outlier. Despite the country being majority Christian, few would argue that the media do a particularly good job reflecting Christian values. But you could quite reasonably argue that that's not their job to reflect Christian values. Worse is that they don't seem to even understand basic Christianity or the role Christianity plays in the lives of most Americans. Like, if you ask someone what they pray for, that's considered a really bizarre question. Whereas if you talk to any of the millions of practicing Christians in the country, talking about prayer is a totally normal thing. So I worked at the media criticism site Get Religion for many years, and if you're a listener to Issues Etc., you're familiar with the site, which analyzes how well the mainstream media handle religion news. My boss there, which is religion journalist and media critic Terry Mattingly, who has spoken at this conference before, noted in a 2006 column the trouble that many journalists have understanding the finer details of religion news. And he cited this New York Times coverage of the funeral of Pope John Paul the prior year. So here's what they said. The 84-year-old John Paul was laid out in Clementine Hall, dressed in white and red vestments, his head covered with a white bishop's mitre and propped up on three dark gold pillows, wrote Ian Fisher of New York Times. Tucked under his left arm was the silver staff called the crow's ear that he had carried in public. Mattingly noted that the ornate silver shepherd's crook is actually called a crozier, not a crow's ear. For some reason, I check every once in a while to see if this factual error has been corrected, and I checked and it's still not corrected. But crozier mistakes are understandable. Less understandable are some other gaffes. So in a story about tourism and journalism a couple years ago, the New York Times wrote, "Nearby the vast Church of the Holy Sepulchre, marking the site where many Christians believe that Jesus is buried." Yes. Are you smarter than a New York Times copy editor? Did you know that Christians believe Jesus do not believe that Jesus is buried in a tomb in Jerusalem's Church of the Holy Sepulchre because we believe he rose from the dead? Oh, you did know that. Congratulations. You understand this basic teaching about the world's largest religion. Congratulations. And a hint that's good for journalists confused on the matter would be to consider that the church also goes by the name the Church of the Resurrection. They could visit the tomb themselves, note that it doesn't contain the relics of Jesus Christ. They could read scriptural accounts of what went down on that first Sunday of the resurrection. They could read the Gospels of Matthew, Mark, Luke, and John. The resurrection of Jesus Christ, which is tied to Jesus's empty tomb, is arguably the most influential event in human history. It really is something one should know about. A few years back, the New York Times published a fairly straightforward story about Pope Francis's first Urbi et Orbi message. Urbi et Orbi means to the city, Rome, and to the world, and it denotes a papal address and apostolic blessing given to the city of Rome and to the entire world by the Roman pontiff on certain solemn occasions. The article said, "Easter is the celebration of the resurrection into heaven of Jesus 3 days after he was crucified. The premise for the Christian belief in everlasting life. In urging peace, Francis called on Jesus to change hatred into love, vengeance into forgiveness, war into peace." Yes, the professionals at the New York Times are confused about what Easter marks. If you were satirizing the poor state of the gray lady's understanding of religion, this would seem completely over the top, and yet it's real. My favorite part was that they did correct the piece and was corrected to drop the into heaven and replace it from the dead. So the correction is, an earlier version of this article mischaracterized the Christian holiday of Easter. It is the celebration of Jesus' resurrection from the dead, not his resurrection into heaven. Great work there, guys. To be clear, not only is Easter not about Jesus' resurrection into heaven, Christians don't believe in that Jesus resurrected into heaven at all. There are some ancient creeds that could be quickly accessed by anyone with a computer, for those who have never heard them, that explain all this. Those creeds confess Christ's ascension into heaven, not resurrection.
19: 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When we come back, we'll hear a spoof of a New York Times correction and a real one from Molly Hemingway.

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5: Welcome back to Issues Etc. I'm Todd Wilkin. We're listening to Molly Hemingway's presentation from the 2017 Issues Etc. Making the Case Conference in Houston, Texas, making the case for Christians engaging the news media. Next, she has a spoof of a New York Times correction and a real New York Times correction.
6: I once had a colleague post, I love New York Times corrections so much, and I had a colleague who posted a fake correction making fun of how religion is reported in the media. So he wrote, "In last Thursday's story, Americans excited to visit ballparks, the sport of baseball was repeatedly spelled baseball. The number of bases was given as 5, the correct number is 3. Home plate is a marker embedded in the ground, not a trophy awarded to the winner of the World Series. Babe Ruth was a popular nickname of George Herman Ruth Jr., 1895 to 1948, generally regarded the greatest baseballer of the early 20th century, and not the African-American mistress of Brooklyn Dodgers owner Walter F. O'Malley, as stated in the article, The Times Regrets the Errors." So there's a real New York Times correction that I love, which said, "An earlier version of this article misquoted a comment from Malachi McCourt on St. Patrick. Mr. McCourt said, 'My attitude is St. Patrick banished the snakes from Ireland and they all came here and they became conservatives.' He did not say St. Patrick banished the slaves from Ireland." Okay, good. A few years back, there were a couple of articles about George Whitman, the Paris bookseller and cultural beacon, that ran in the New York Times and then also ran on the Associated Press wire. The Times wrote, "He welcomed visitors with large print messages on the walls. Be not inhospitable to strangers, lest they be angels in disguise, was one, quoting Yeats, Next to a wishing well at the center of the store, a sign said, "Give what you can, take what you need, George." By his own estimate, he lodged some 40,000 people. The Associated Press wrote, "Shakespeare and Company was also a haven for every author or would-be writer passing through the City of Light. For them, Whitman reserved a welcome that turned Yeats' famous verse, 'Be not inhospitable to strangers, lest they be angels in disguise,' into deed. He took in aspiring writers as boarders in exchange for a helping hand in the store." And we probably know that Hebrews chapter 13, verse 2 reads, "Be not forgetful to entertain strangers, for thereby some have entertained angels unawares." So I think there's one reasonable conclusion to draw here, which is that William Butler Yeats wrote Hebrews. And I'll admit, I'm a little surprised by the news, but the epistle to the Hebrews, long a highly regarded part of the Christian canon, though maybe not by Luther, has also long been shrouded in mystery. Hebrews is basically a sermon with a brief letter attached. It describes temple sacrifices and persecution, possibly at the hands of Nero. The sermon writer's name was never included, and neither was it given by early Christian historians. So over the years, many different authors have been proposed, from Paul, although it doesn't sound like Paul, it's not his style, to Luke, to Barnabas, to Apollos, but none of those have been fully convincing. Some feminist scholars even wondered whether the author was Priscilla, a learned woman described in other books, but since the author clearly refers to himself as a man, the authorship has remained a mystery. Again, until now. Now we know. Thank you, New York Times and the Associated Press. But worse than these embarrassing factual errors are the ones that show a dangerous religious illiteracy, such as the New York Times claim, still uncorrected, that the New Testament calls for the execution of gay people. New York Times political reporter Jeremy Peters wrote a piece after the terrorist attack at the gay nightclub in Orlando, which was headlined, "After Orlando, a political divide on gay rights still stands." So Peters is a reporter who generally struggles to cover issues fairly. He stands apart even in a field that you might say struggles to cover issues fairly. My husband's colleague once asked Nancy Pelosi a very fair, very legitimate question on late-term abortion, but difficult question for her to answer, one that would have been good to get her on the record. And it was in one of these scrums with other reporters, and Jeremy Peters laughed at the question, which enabled Pelosi to laugh it off as well and avoid answering it. So that's the kind of reporter that he is. Jeremy Peters wrote, "A Republican congressman read his colleagues a Bible verse from Romans that calls for the execution of gays." What? Like, what in the world would he be talking about? A Bible verse from Romans that calls for the execution of gays? I mean, that is way to bury the lead, Peters. If that's true, you found something that no one else has ever discovered in two millennia. Although maybe you want to show us your exegesis to figure out, you know, to help us understand where you're making this claim. He doesn't show any exegesis. He links to a roll call story. Roll Call is a publication covering The Hill in Washington, D.C. That story made a similar claim. It was written by Jennifer Shutt and claimed that House Republicans at a conference meeting heard a Bible verse that calls for death for homosexuals before a recent vote. She said the person referred to a verse calling for the death of homosexuals. The story said the passage discusses what types of penalties the Bible says should be applied to those who are not heterosexual. If you have even passing knowledge of St. Paul's epistle to the Romans, generally speaking, the gospel of Jesus Christ, Christianity, the Western canon, Western civilization itself, you're probably confused at this point. If you've met a Christian or are a Christian, you're also probably confused. You're not surprised that it turns out that the reporters and editors at these publications do not have this knowledge. The passages that Representative Rick Allen, a Republican from Georgia, read were from Romans 1, as well as a few verses from the book of Revelation. Side note, my fifth grade daughter's class in Sunday school, the Sunday school teacher unwisely let them pick what they would study this year. The class voted Revelation. She says she's never had such a tough year teaching Sunday school. Never let kids pick what you're going to study. I was like, I think Revelation is like China, a place I want to go to when I'm much older. Not fifth grade, you know. It's just, anyway.
5: 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When we come back, a correction on the book of Romans and Revelation in the news media.

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1: Thanks to the following congregations for standing with us by joining the Issues Etc. 300. Good Shepherd Lutheran, Boise, Idaho. Holy Cross Lutheran, Carlisle, Iowa. Messiah Lutheran, Lebanon, Illinois. Risen Savior Lutheran, Basor, Kansas. St. John Lutheran, Germantown, Iowa. Trinity Lutheran, Waltham, Minnesota. Emmanuel Lutheran, Kansas City, Missouri. Christ the King Lutheran, Billings, Montana. Grace Lutheran, Clarksville, Tennessee. Hope Lutheran, Sunbury, Ohio, and Reformation Lutheran, Hillsboro, Oregon. 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Welcome back. We are hearing Molly Hemingway's presentation, Making the Case for Christians Engaging the News Media, from the 2017 Issues Etc. Making the Case Conference in Houston, Texas. Up next, Molly corrects an error regarding both the Book of Romans and the Book of Revelation made in the media.
5: It should go without saying, but sadly doesn't in our place and time right now, that neither Romans nor Revelation call for the execution of gays. In Romans, Paul is defending Christianity and its mission. It has law themes and gospel themes. The law themes include believers' struggles with sin, our hardened hearts, God's wrath against sinners, death's reign through sin, our submission to authorities, and the love we owe one another. But that's not all. We also learn how God declares us righteous through faith in Christ, how we are made alive in baptism, how God bestows gifts such as the forgiveness of sins upon us, and how we are united in Christ. So the gospel themes. It's very much a 101 type book in that it's a great introduction to Christianity, but that doesn't mean it's simple. It's very challenging for a million different reasons, and is regarded by many as Paul's greatest work. In any case, Romans 1 is a favorite chapter of mine because it includes the verse I was given when I was confirmed in the faith, for I am not ashamed of the gospel, for it is the power of God for salvation to everyone who believes, to the Jew first and also to the Greek. I love that verse so much. Also, I love that my pastor, They do a really good job with those selections of verses, you know, don't they? The Bible, what a great book. it also has great prose, such as claiming to be wise, they became fools in verse 22. Okay, so the members of Congress read the section on idolatry. It talks about how God is revealed in nature and how God reveals laws to his people. But the people's hearts are hardened and they reject God. Paul writes candidly about how homosexual activity exchanges a natural desire for the opposite sex with a lust for one's own. And yes, he really is talking about homosexual activity, which is funny because when Lisa Miller wrote a Newsweek cover story mocking Christians for opposing the redefinition of marriage, she couldn't find hardly any biblical evidence to back Christians' stated views on marriage. She wrote, "The Apostle Paul echoed the Christian Lord's lack of interest in matters of the flesh." Here's what she had to say about the passage that the New York Times alleges calls for the execution of gays. "Paul was tough on homosexuality, though recent scholars have argued that his condemnation of men who were inflamed with lust for another, which he calls a perversion, is really a critique of the worst kind of wickedness, self-delusion, violence, promiscuity, and debauchery. In his book, The Arrogance of Nations, the scholar Neil Elliott argues that Paul is referring in this famous passage to the depravity of the Roman emperors, the craven habits of Nero and Caligula, a reference his audience would have grasped instantly. Paul is not talking about what we call homosexuality at all, Elliott says. He's talking about a certain group of people who have done everything in this list. We're not dealing with anything like gay love or gay marriage. We're talking about really, really violent people who meet their end and are judged by God. In any case, one might add, Paul argued more strenuously against divorce, and at least half of the Christians in America disregard that teaching." Probably the only correct thing on that entire paragraph was in that last line there. She goes on, Lisa, this is still Lisa Miller. "Religious objections to gay marriage are rooted not in the Bible at all, then, but in custom and tradition, and to talk turkey for a minute, a personal discomfort with gay sex that transcends theological argument." So isn't that fascinating? That when the push for same-sex marriage is in full heat, the media condescendingly explain that Christians are wrong to think Paul was speaking against homosexuality in any way, but when an Islamist terrorist is murdering scores of people in a gay club, the real culprit is St. Paul. And they use the same passage for both. Roll Calls Shutt wrote, "Passages in the verses refer to homosexuality and the penalty for homosexual behavior. And likewise, also the men, leaving the natural use of the woman, burned in their lust one toward another, men with men, working that which is unseemly, and receiving in themselves that recompense of their error which was meet," reads Romans 1:27, which Alan read according to his office. "And even as they did not like to retain God in their knowledge, God gave them over to a reprobate mind to do those things which are not convenient, being filled with all unrighteousness, fornication, wickedness, covetousness, maliciousness, full of envy, murder, debate, deceit, malignity, whispers, backbiters, haters of God, despiteful, proud, boasters, inventors of evil things, disobedient to parents, without understanding, covenant breakers, without natural affection, implacable, unmerciful, who, knowing the judgment of God that they which commit such things are worthy of death, not only do the same, but have pleasure in them that do them." Read lines 28 through 32, which Alan also cited, according to his office. Sorry for reading all of that, but if you're going to do the exegesis, Reverend Shutt, I might recommend knowing that we don't call verses lines. Also, maybe notice that the listing of sins indicts literally every single human on the planet. So if you're thinking that Christianity calls for the execution of gays, you have to think, on the basis of the same passage, it calls for the execution of everyone. And if you're thinking that, and you know anything at all about Christianity, maybe ponder whether everything you just wrote was insanely stupid and wrong. Instead, Shutt specifically said, falsely, that this passage discusses what types of penalties the Bible says should be applied to those who are not heterosexual. Wrong, wrong, wrong, wrong, and wrong. It doesn't discuss types of penalties. It doesn't say penalties should be applied at all, and the passage applies to everyone. There's no mention of whether Schutz's cited translation is the one Alan used, but the worthy of death phrase in my Bible, in our Lutheran Study Bible, it's deserve to die, is simply a restating of a basic teaching of Christianity. If you can go over to Romans 6:23, for the wages of sin is death, but the free gift of God is eternal life in Christ Jesus our Lord. This is the good news of Christianity. We're all sinners who deserve death, but in Christ Jesus we receive forgiveness and eternal life. If Reverends Schutt and Peters go just one verse past the execution passage they claim to have discovered, they would also find, for in passing judgment on another you condemn yourself, because you, the judge, practice the very same things. Which is important to note when considering the passages that are so offensive to people who have different sets of doctrines than traditional Christians. Yes, Paul says God's created order should not be corrupted and that to alter it is a result of idolatry. Remember that the book is called Romans because Paul is writing to the Romans. Many Roman citizens thought that homosexual behavior had undermined Greek civilization. So when they hear Paul making a point about it, many would have been inclined to agree readily in a self-righteous manner. But then he springs the trap. As our Lutheran Study Bible puts it, which I love that study Bible, it's great. Anyone who had anything to do with it, thank you. By listing all these other things, they do. So if you look at it again, since they do not see fit to acknowledge God, God gave them up to a debased mind to do what ought not to be done. They were filled with all manner of unrighteousness, evil, covetousness, malice. They are full of envy, murder, strife, deceit, maliciousness. They are gossips, slanderers, haters of God, insolent, haughty, boastful, inventors of evil, disobedient to parents, foolish, faithless, heartless, ruthless. So now, who has standing to be self-righteous? Not a single one of us. The ever-changing sexual doctrines being handed down by our media and other elite institutions are at odds with many Christian teachings.

0: allowed to hold views about sex that deviate from the priestly councils at the media corporations and in academia and in politics, if we're to be in a society that allows people to be Christians, we have to deal with that. A good training for tolerance is to understand and accurately convey the views of those sexual revolution heretics who stubbornly keep following their ancient teachings, no matter how much the forces of conformity bear down. Hope the New York Times can begin to work on that. So, sorry for going through that litany of all those examples of media malfeasance when it comes to religion coverage. I think it's important to kind of get the scope of the problem and understand the seriousness of the problem. News coverage in general is bad. It's not just religion news. And it's also true that few beats have been hit quite as hard as the religion beat. It used to be that newspapers had religion reporters who, you know, it would be kind of silly that they only had one person to cover all the world's major religions and to get contacts with all these important religious groups in a given city or whatnot. But they at least had religion reporters. And now, with budget cuts and other reorganizations at newspapers and other media outlets, most people don't have religion beat reporters anymore. And for those that do, biblical literacy, or really any religious literacy, isn't required anymore. At Get Religion, we used to get a kick out of looking through the ads for religion reporters that would explicitly state, you don't need to know anything about religion. It was like, we don't see this in the request for an NFL reporter. Don't worry, you need to know nothing about football to cover this very well. But it's considered okay for a religion reporter.
1: Coming up next, Molly Hemingway of Fox News notes that the religion beat for journalists certainly isn't an easy task. We're listening to Molly's presentation from the 2017 Issues Etc. Making the Case conference. She's making the case for Christians engaging the news media.

0: I'm going to talk about two big trends in American life over the last 50 or 60 years, the decline of institutional Christianity and the growing polarization of our politics.
1: Ross Douthat of the New York Times talking about his presentation at the 2019 Issues Etc. Making the Case Conference.
0: The increasingly strident division between an ideological left and an ideological right. And I'm going to argue that Christianity has weakened precisely because people have become more likely to identify with ideologies than with religious beliefs, and that a recovered Christianity, a more robust public religious faith, is actually an answer to polarization because it gives people an identity that's bigger than partisanship, so they can define themselves as Christians first and liberals or conservatives second.
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1: 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I'm Todd Wilkin. This is Issues Etc. 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The Lutheran Reformers commended what they called the mutual conversation and consolation of the brethren, and the 2019 Issues Etc. 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
2: But it's true also that religion is extremely difficult to cover. It's complicated, it's nuanced, and it's ancient. The whole point of news is that it's something new and exciting. And so that's also why when religion is covered, it's because of some kind of deviation or aberration, and it's sort of prejudiced against those churches and church bodies and religious institutions that don't change. If you don't change, you don't have any news to report. You know, once again this week, they're studying the story of Jonah over at, you know, the Catholic Church or whatnot is not really that newsworthy. And then another issue is that the pace of the news cycle and our news cycle in general demands so much, demands so many news stories, and that none of them be very deep. Our attention span has gotten so bad. We as a people have gotten so bad. We demand changes in news, and we don't want to do deep dives. I mean, we like to blame the media for a lot of things, but the media are responding to us. We say, oh, why wouldn't they do a really good in-depth piece on this or that? It's because we don't watch it as people. It's not all their fault, although I'm happy to talk about what is their fault. But, and then I also think it's worth noting that journalists really do cover religion. It's just that they have replaced what we consider religion with what they consider religion, which is politics. They are very good at understanding the orthodoxy and heterodoxy of political thought. They have decided who are the approved priests and who are the heretics. They have like liturgical calendars built all around politics. So they really do cover religion. It's just that for them, that's politics. But Christians should engage the news media because of what we do so many other things for. We care about the truth. And we do not let error go uncorrected in other ways, and we should not let error go uncorrected in the news media. We should be thoughtful news consumers. We should help journalists who know very little about our faith. I mean, I hear people complain about the media, and they complain about how a story is covered, complain about how stories are covered about the Lutheran Church or other church bodies. Well, write a letter to them when they err, and gently and nicely talk to them about what they got wrong. Yes, some reporters are very arrogant, but a lot of reporters just don't have time to put into the stories that they wish they could. That was the fifth story they wrote that week or that day, even in some cases. They just don't have time, and they are happy to receive advice and guidance. Put yourself out there as a resource that they can contact in the future when they cover the topic. And on that note, we should serve as sources on stories. We should pitch stories to reporters. Sometimes things aren't covered because we're not letting people know about it, or because we are gun shy because of how poorly the media have covered a given story. We don't want to be sources for them. Be cautious, be careful, but be a source. It's helpful. And then finally, if you are so inclined, I would encourage you or people you know to enter the field of journalism. It's a great profession and a great way to serve your fellow man. We understand our vocations as ways in which we serve God by serving other people. Journalism is a great way to serve other people by being a witness to events and writing about them truthfully and accurately, by providing information to people who don't have time to get the information firsthand. And that's true whether you're in objective journalism or advocacy journalism. And just being a journalist allows people in your midst to learn a little bit about your faith. Like when I went into my newsroom many years ago on Ash Wednesday wearing ashes, and many of my colleagues told me that I had dirt on my forehead. That was, I mean, it's kind of them. And also, you know, you sit there and you're like, you have grown up in this country surrounded by people who practice on Ash Wednesday, and you didn't know about this practice. But it's a great way to talk about your faith, and once you're known as someone who has a little bit of religious understanding, people come and seek you out for help on their stories, and just as a friend and whatnot. Also, being a religious person in the field of media, you tend to use slightly different language than other people do. And it's how we speak is important for how we understand issues. Just having that different perspective and being in that field can be great. Or which stories you emphasize. You know, we have a lot of people in the media who tend to herd over here and they think that thing over there is not a story. Well, just having a different perspective means you think that is the story and you get to do it. This is a good, good thing to do. I would like to go away from what I'm talking about right now to something dramatically different. That's all I have to say about that issue, so thank you very much on that. But this has nothing to do with being a Christian in the media, but because I have you all here captive, I have recently started with a friend gathering names of people that we would like to get married. And I'm just annoyed with some of my friends for not being married yet, so I've just grown impatient and I'm just assigning them to people. But I have a lot of names, but we actually need quite a few more. We need a lot more to make this go well. I mean, it's like a nationwide thing we have going. We have a database, and I have this assistant who's just wonderful named Lucy, and you can email her, and I'm just going to give out the email here, at katysblackbook@gmail.com. So it's KatysBlackBook. I want to make sure that's right. Sorry. Oh man, I don't have email here. I hope that's right. This is my big shot and I don't want to blow it. KatysBlackBook@gmail.com. And if you just put your name, we'll get back to you. But also, if you want to put, by the way, this can be your name, it can be a friend of yours' name, it can be someone who's being nominated against their will, I don't care. Whoever you've got, I want good candidates. We have a lot of really great men and women in the pool, but like I said, we just need many more. So pastors, if you can get the word out to your congregations or anyone else. And yeah, all ages, and also we have such high caliber women already, which is not to say if you've got more women, bring them in, but we could really use some good men in this pool of all ages. Great. I love the people pointing to the people they're sitting next to right now. That's what I like to see. It would be great. And we have already had some successes, some failures. We're not even worried about it. I mean, not everything's going to work out, but already some of them have worked out really well. And so we're happy to keep this going. So thank you for letting me make that pitch. Because I was really motivated to do this by hearing Dr. Murray last night on the marriage talk. And I do think it's important that we help out our friends. It's so much more difficult to get married right now than it was even decades ago. And people don't necessarily have the same networks that you had or whatnot. So let's all work together and help serve these people who would like to be married. If you can help out, I would really appreciate it. So thank you very much.
1: 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I'm Todd Wilkin. 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
12: Scientism is not science. It's a dangerous and self-refuting philosophy that fixates on means but ignores wisdom.
1: Dr. Angus Manoogian of the Evangelical Philosophical Society talking about his presentation at the 2018 Issues Etc. Making the Case Conference.
12: And it leads to the abolition of man, as man is reduced to a material object. It's used as a weapon by atheists and skeptics to attack religion as a source of knowledge. It begins with Bacon's dictum, knowledge is power, but it overlooks the way in which power corrupts.
1: You can meet and hear Dr. Angus Manoogian making the case against scientism at the Issues Etc. Making the Case Conference, Friday, June 8th and Saturday, June 9th, 15 miles east of St. Louis in Collinsville, Illinois. You'll find a list of speakers, topics, and registration information at issuesetc.org. The Issues Etc. Making the Case Conference, June 8th and 9th in Collinsville, Illinois.

0: It's not like we haven't been warned. One of the primary warnings that Christ himself, along with his apostles and his prophets, make in Scripture, Old and New Testament, is against false prophets. Jesus tells us they will arise and lead many astray. And they have, and they are. They are to this very day, and perhaps even more so as the last day approaches, false prophets and false apostles leading many astray. Greetings, welcome to Issues Etc., coming to you from the studios of Lutheran Public Radio in Collinsville, Illinois. I'm Todd Wilkin. Thanks for tuning us in. On this Easter Tuesday, April the 3rd, we're going to be hearing Chris Rosebro on modern-day prophets and apostles. And then, in hour two, the resurrection according to John's Gospel, Dr. Bill Weinrich will join us all through the Concordia Commentary on John chapters 1 through 7. We'll be hearing him on the interesting way that John tells the story of Jesus' resurrection. Now, Chris Rosebro is the only person who has spoken at our first five Issues Etc. Making the Case conferences. He's pastor of Consfinger Lutheran Church in Oslo, Minnesota, host of the daily internet talk show called Fighting for the Faith. Today, we're going to hear his presentation, Making the Case Against Modern-Day Prophets and Apostles, from the 2017 Summer Issues Etc. Making the Case conference.
1: If you all remember the Back to the Future movies, Dr. Emmett Brown, kind of an eccentric old kook, I feel like I will be playing his character today because I'm going to take you back to the future. I've been looking out down my telescope and I can tell you what the future brings, and I assure you that I have no way of knowing this using prophetic insights. It just has to do with a particular, well, how shall we put this? Pattern that we see happening within Lutheran churches. Let me put it to you this way. When evangelicalism gets sick with a disease, it takes about 10 years for it to work its way into the LCMS. Do you know what I'm saying here? So it's really funny to read some of the really cutting edge LCMS guys who've decided to abandon faithful liturgical practice and preaching God's word. They are now the vision casting leaders in their little, well, fiefdoms, if you would. And of course, what's really funny is they sound so cutting edge to themselves. But to me, they sound like they're about 15 years behind the times. You know, it'd be like me coming in wearing a mullet today. Anyway, that would not bless anyone. I just want to let you all know that. So what I'm going to say today is going to seem so crazy and outlandish that I must take cover behind a new book that has come out, published by Oxford University Press. And they're not known for, well, flights of fancy, if you would. And the name of the book, it was just published in February this year, is called The Rise of Network Christianity, which I think is a very polite name. And it was written by Brad Christerson and Richard Flory, and it's a very good cursory look at the rise of the New Apostolic Reformation. And the reason I am invoking that is because if at the end of this you're saying, nuh-uh, that's just too crazy, I would say, uh-huh, it's really happening. Open up your eyes and do some reading, and it's coming. And I should say this by way of opening thought, that if you think this isn't going to impact Lutheran churches, let me just put it this way. I'm working very closely with some fellows down in Australia who are confessional in the LCA, which is a very tenuous position for them at the moment. And they have seen in the Lutheran churches in Australia the rise of what is called the Lutheran Renewal Movement. And you can find this on YouTube. You go to YouTube and type in Lutheran Renewal Movement. Look for their conference in October of 2016. And you will see a presentation by a man who claims to be an apostle himself. His name is John Alley. And in that, his conference lecture, at the very end of it, he takes time to use the NAR practice of engaging in spiritual warfare to tear down and rebuke the demon that is named the Lutheran spirit. And if you do any further research, you can also find that the fellow who is leading the Lutheran renewal down in Australia, there's a video of his entire congregation on their knees repenting of having a Lutheran religious spirit and embracing the NAR, best way I could put it. So what I'm saying is not here yet, it's coming. I'm hoping that by giving you some information and equipping you, you will be prepared to serve your neighbors. This is a strange concept. And yes, we serve our neighbors with our words. And when they err, we point their nose back into the scriptures, and we call them to repentance. And so this is a very deadly thing, and it just seems crazy. But to kind of frame our discussion this morning, I would like to hear you have you hear the words of Jude, verses 8 through 11. Talking about the false teachers who will arise among the church, it says, in like manner, these people also, they rely on their dreams, they defile the flesh, they reject authority, they blaspheme the glorious ones. These people, they blaspheme all that they do not understand. They are destroyed by all that they, like unreasoning or irrational animals, understand instinctively. Woe to them, for they have walked in the way of Cain. They have abandoned themselves for the sake of gain to Balaam's error, and they have perished in Korah's rebellion. Now, when we read these words, it's important to note that here, the inspired apostolic author is pointing us back to three primary ways in which false teachers arise, kind of three archetypes. One is Cain, and Cain is a fellow who had religious activity but no faith. Then you talk of Balaam's error, and you can think of Balaam as a prophet for profit. But there's also an important prototype of false teacher, and that falls in line of Korah. If you know the story of Korah from the Old Testament, Korah was this fellow who was very well placed in the leadership of the clans of Israel. And he got the other clan leaders to basically oppose Moses and claim that Moses is the one who had exalted himself over God's people, and he rejected that God was the one who placed Moses into an office. And so Korah's rebellion exists to this day, and Korah's rebellion is quite alive and well. And it always attacks the pastoral office and the ecclesiology that Christ has set up in his church and makes it seem like pastors are the bad guys. Pastors are the ones who are getting in the way of what the Spirit wants to do. The Spirit really wants to take the church and supercharge it and cause this worldwide global renewal to occur and for billions of souls to be harvested for Jesus. But your pastor wears clerical collars. You sing hymns. You're out of date. You're in the way of the Spirit. So give way. Get those old wineskins out. And it's time for the new wineskins to come in. This is how they talk. And here's the thing. You're sitting there going, this is crazy. Why would anyone believe this? Oh, trust me. Here's how this works. You send your teenage kid to college, and they are exposed to people who think and believe and have been indoctrinated into this alternative liturgy. And they come back despising your church with the goal of staying in your church and dragging your church into the latest move of the Spirit. This is how this goes. So keep that in mind. Now, what we're going to do to kind of set some groundwork, need to do a little bit of quoting so you understand what on earth we're talking about. Within the wider charismatic and Pentecostal churches, there is a movement that is literally gobbling up congregation after congregation after congregation. And it goes by the name, the New Apostolic Reformation. You may have heard it referred to in the past as the New Order of the Latter Rain. And it has with it a telos, a goal, if you would, of making the bride of Christ perfect, bringing every nation into submission under Christ, and once that goal is accomplished, then Jesus will show up and give everybody a round of applause and will reign visibly from Jerusalem. And they literally claim that Christ cannot return until this occurs. And to help then in the achieving of this very strategic goal, the claim by C. Peter Wagner, who went to explain all of his theology to Jesus about a year ago. I'm trying to be kind. The claim is that in the year 2001, God restored the office of apostle to the church. I'm going to read some quotes from several of his works and also mix it in with it a little bit so you understand what I'm talking about. See Peter Wagner writing in his church, Apostles Are They For Today? He says, our apostles in our churches today, says, most Christians would affirm that they believe in apostles because Jesus led a group of 12 of them. However, apostles are generally seen as figures of a bygone age, like Vikings, Romans, and Spanish conquistadors or pioneers in covered wagons. They made their contributions to history, but the world has moved on. One reason why this kind of thinking is so prevalent is that this is what most of our church leaders were taught in seminary and Bible school. Those seminaries are bad things, apparently. I know I was one of them. The notion that there could be contemporary apostles never came up in the seminaries I attended, not even as a suggestion. We were taught that the original 12 apostles had a singular, one-of-a-kind mission that was completed by the time of their deaths. And that was that, the end of the brief life of the apostles on earth. Consequently, I graduated assuming that apostles did not continue long after the first 100 years of the church. And so, but it's not so. We are now living in the midst of one of the most epical changes in the structure of the church that has ever been recorded. And it's called the Second Apostolic Age. Now, having carefully studied these folks, if you think the papacy was bad, if you think that having vision-casting leaders were bad, wait till you have Lutheran apostles, right? So he goes on, the Second Apostolic Age is a phenomenon of the 21st centuries, and my studies indicate that it began around 2001. My term for the new wineskin that God has provided for these churches is the New Apostolic Reformation. It's a reformation because we are currently witnessing the most radical change in the way of doing church since the Protestant Reformation. It's apostolic because the recognition of the gift and the office of apostle is the most radical of a whole list of changes from the old wineskin. And you're going to sit there and go, this sounds quasi-biblical. Have you ever heard Jesus in the gospel say that you can't put new wine into old wineskins? And see, this then is a hijacked verse that is used within these churches that basically say that God is doing a new thing. And so liturgy and hymns and vestments and preaching the word exegetically, that's all part of the old wineskin.
2: On the other side of the break, we'll hear more on the so-called new wine of the new apostles and prophets. On this Tuesday afternoon, we're listening to Chris Brosbro make the case against modern-day prophets and apostles from the 2017 Summer Issues, Etc. Making the Case Conference. I'm Todd Wilkin. Stay tuned.

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0: Welcome back to Issues Etc. I'm Todd Wilkin. We're listening to Pastor Chris Roseborough of Fighting for the Faith, making the case against modern-day prophets and apostles from the 2017 Summer Issues Etc. Making the Case Conference. Here he is again, more on the so-called new wine of the new apostles and prophets.
6: See, but God's got new wine that he wants us to imbibe in. And in order for that to happen, we've got to get rid of that old wineskin and embrace the new wineskin, the new wine of the Spirit. So, he goes on, in traditional denominations, the locus of authority is ordinarily found in groups, not individuals. That's why we are accustomed to hearing about deacon boards, boards of trustees, presbyteries, general assemblies, and so on. Think about your congregational polity within your LCMS church. In the New Apostolic Reformation, however, Wagner writes, trust has shifted from groups to individuals. On the local church level, the pastor now functions as the leader of the church instead of an employee of the church. On the translocal level, the apostle is the one who has earned the trust of pastors and other leaders, and trust inevitably imparts authority. Now, I want you to think about this. They're basically saying, you, when you come together and have a voters' assembly, you know, you're going to vote on your new pastor and call somebody to pastor your church. No. That's old wineskin thinking. And then you have, you know, a church council and you guys decide matters internally. Again, no, that's old wineskin thinking. You need to understand that under this new ecclesiastical structure that has been restored from the time of the apostles, your pastor is not accountable to you. You are accountable to him. You don't call him, he calls you. And he's not called by you, he's put in place by an apostle. And so with this has come the rise of what are called apostolic networks. And each pastor, if he wants to participate in the present and coming moves of the Spirit, must submit himself to the covering and authority of his local apostle or apostolic network. Now, when I was studying this out, I was very curious. And I thought, well, I serve a church up in Oslo, Minnesota. I wonder who my local apostle is. So I started making some phone calls. Called up this apostolic network, and they said, well, we don't cover your region. I think you need to call these people. So I called these people, and these people said, no, you actually wouldn't want to put yourself under our apostolic covering. You need to call this apostolic network. And then I rang them up, and I found out that if I want to be a part of the current moves of the Spirit and to be on board with the new strategies that God is releasing through the apostolic people, that I needed to submit myself to an apostolate who lives in the Devil's Lake region of North Dakota. To which I responded, that's appropriate. Needless to say, I have not yet submitted myself to her apostolic authority. But I want you to hear this quote from Wagner. The new apostolic reformation will bring about the removal of many man-made traditions within the church, such as, listen to this, the distinction between laity and clergy, spiritual and secular, members and ministers. There are church members who are fulfilling their ministry as staff workers in a local church. There are those who are fulfilling their calling and ministry in the secular world. Regardless where members are functioning, they are ministers in the body of Christ. Church government and fivefold ministries are not to be deleted, for there is structure and a chain of command in heaven as well as in the church. However, the position that is now called pastor of a church is going to need to be redefined. Those who fill that position will function more like a coach of a sports team rather than the owner. Are you starting to get nervous? You can already begin to see the handwriting on the wall as to what's going to happen in those congregations that adopt this non-biblical ecclesiology. Wagner continues by saying that we have had ecclesiology backwards for a long time. Protestant denominationalism all over the past 500 years has been, for the most part, governed by teachers and administrators rather than by apostles and prophets. I want you to think, listen to that sentence again. Protestant denominationalism, for the most part, is governed by teachers and administrators rather than by apostles and prophets. And this is said as if you're doing it wrong. That means that denominational executives are actually administrators, good, godly, and wise ones, but they're just administrators nonetheless. Most pastors of local churches are assumed to be teachers, at least ever since the sermon became the central point of the weekly congregational gathering. Again, he's saying that as if that's a pejorative thing. So with the sermon being their primary vehicle for teaching their people. It's fascinating that even though we have had church government backward over the past two centuries, according to 1 Corinthians 12:28, we have evangelized so much of the world. Just imagine what will happen now that the church's government is getting in proper order. Administrators and teachers are essential for good church health and will function much better once the apostles and the prophets are in place. And they expect every church, every denomination, to submit themselves to apostles and prophets, including confessional Lutheran synods. Now, you're sitting there going, where are these people getting this from? I mean, that's kind of like the logical question. Where are you getting these ideas? Were you suffering from bad pizza that you left in your refrigerator too long? What's going on here? Well, it's fascinating. There's scriptural justification for what they're teaching is based upon Ephesians 4:11. Let me read it to you out of context, because this is how they teach it. Wagner states in the text, he himself gave some to be apostles, some prophets, some evangelists, and some pastors and teachers. Well, there it is. See? Ephesians 4:11 says that Christ himself has given us apostles, prophets, evangelists, pastors, and teachers. Therefore, we need them now. They've got to be alive right now. So he writes then, as the verse indicates, the five foundational governmental equipping offices are apostle, prophet, evangelist, pastor, and teacher. The he is Jesus, who gave these gifts to his people, and when he ascended into heaven after rising from the dead and spending 40 days with his disciples, he subsequently gave gifted people to the church on two levels. One, the foundational governmental level, see Ephesians 4:11, and the ministry level through the saints. So a common term for these five offices is the ascension gifts, because Jesus first gave them as his ascension. At his ascension, many people refer to them as the fivefold ministry. However, this may not be the best term, because ministry is not mentioned in verse 11, but in verse 12, as the role of all of the saints, while apostles, prophets, and evangelists, and pastors, and teachers are those who equip the rest of the saints to do their ministry. This may seem like a minor point, but it is the reason I refer to the five ascension gifts as foundational, governmental, or equipping. In other words, the way these people think is that they're saying Ephesians 4:11 tells us and reveals that Christ intended that there would always be apostles, there would always be prophets, there would always be teachers and evangelists and pastors, but for some reason, the church biffed it. With the death of the apostle John, the apostles didn't fulfill their mission. Whoops. They wrote the pastoral epistles and put all these pastors in place, but they forgot to write out, well, what makes one qualified to be an apostle and how one goes about becoming an apostle. And as a result of this major boo-boo on the part of the apostles, we have not had apostles and prophets in the church for, well, almost 2,000 years. But thankfully, to the charismatics and those who hear directly from God, they have breathed new life into this verse and went, oh, we were supposed to have these things the entire time. And you think, there's something seriously wrong with this, but I'm not sure what. We'll get to that. Now, you're probably wondering, okay, with the restoration of the apostles, what is it that these apostles are supposed to be doing? And I want you to hear some more of C. Peter Wagner on this. He says, whereas every believer can and should hear directly from the Holy Spirit, through the word, I mean, right? Yeah? It is only the apostles in proper relation to the prophets who hear what the Spirit is saying to the churches. Now, listen to this. See, parents hear what the Spirit is saying to their families. CEOs hear what the Spirit is saying to their businesses. They do? Okay. Teachers hear what the Spirit is saying to their classes. Pastors hear what the Spirit is saying to their church, singular. But apostles, along with prophets, are those who hear what the Spirit is saying to the churches, plural. And see, that's the difference. You see, we've somehow managed to get along for 2,000 years with only pastors hearing what the Spirit wants to say to individual congregations. And so their way of thinking is this, is that God is engaging in raising up an end-time army. And in order for that end-time army to go and bring in this great billion-soul harvest of souls, the church has to be restructured so that we don't have all of these little fiefdoms called congregations, because pastors only hear from the Spirit what the Spirit wants to say to their individual church. But prophets and apostles, oh, they get strategies that can, well, take the whole church and mobilize it for action. And so they can say, you church over here, and you over here, and you here, you guys unite, and you go attack that. And see, without apostles and prophets, they wouldn't have known the three of them were supposed to get together to go and attack. Sounds crazy, doesn't it? Unfortunately, this is what people believe.
0: When we come back, Chris will share Paul's definition of apostles and prophets. We're listening to the 2017 Summer Issues Etc. Making the Case Conference. Pastor Chris Rosebro, making the case against modern-day prophets and apostles.

0: We're currently faced with a crisis in Christianity, a life and death struggle between orthodoxy and heresy, between the kingdom of Christ and the kingdom of the cults.
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0: The prosperity gospel, it's nothing short of a wholesale transformation of Christianity. It's the glory of the cross supplanted by the glory of consumerism. It's a fast food Christianity. It's long on looks, but it is dreadfully short on substance.
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1: 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Welcome back to Issues Etc. I'm Todd Wilkin. On this Tuesday, April the 3rd, we're listening to Pastor Chris Roseborough of Fighting for the Faith, making the case against modern-day prophets and apostles from the 2017 Summer Issues Etc. Making the Case Conference. Up next, Chris answers the question, what was the Apostle Paul's definition of apostles and prophets?
5: Apostles and prophets are those who hear what the Spirit is saying to churches. That is what Paul means when he writes, "The mystery of Christ, which in other ages was not made known to the sons of men, it has now been revealed by the Spirit to his holy apostles and prophets." That's what Wagner says. Talk about out of context. So you're wondering, what exactly is the job description of an apostle? According to Wagner, an apostle is a Christian leader, gifted, taught, and commissioned, and sent by God with the authority to establish the foundational government of the church within an assigned sphere of ministry by hearing what the Spirit is saying to the churches and by setting things in order according for the growth and maturity of the church and for the extension of the kingdom of God. And so if you bought into this idea, you would look at the Missouri Synod and say, "Oh, Missouri. I mean, yeah, you got missionaries out there and they're evangelizing, and yeah, you're making disciples and you're baptizing and teaching. But oofta. Don't you understand, if you just got rid of Matt Harrison and put Cindy Jacobs over your whole structure, that she's an apostle and she hears from God, she can mobilize the Missouri Synod to be a force to be reckoned with in the earth. But no, you won't listen to what the Spirit's saying to Cindy Jacobs. So you'll just have to limp along without any heavenly strategies for taking territory. Now, with this revelation that God has apparently restored apostles for the purpose of providing strategies, and prophets, by the way, they're kind of in the higher echelons. We're just down below. We're not spiritual enough. It's important to note that with this revelation of the restoration of the apostles come a whole lot of ideas as to what apostles are supposed to be doing and what kind of apostles there are. Now, according to Wagner's, apostles receive revelation. They cast vision. That sounds like witchcraft. They birth. I won't do that without an epidural. They impart. I don't know what that means. They build. They govern. They teach. They send. They finish. They war. They align. They equip. Sounds like very interesting thing. And by the way, there's all kinds of different apostles, by the way, now. There are vertical apostles. These are apostles that lead organizations such as apostolic networks. These are the networks that you're supposed to have your congregation submit to. And they provide directional spiritual covering for those in their networks. Then there are horizontal apostles. These apostles lead groups of peers, such as all pastors in a city and all the apostles in a nation. Then there are workplace apostles. There are also ecclesiastical apostles. There are apostolic team members, functional apostles, congregational apostles, convening apostles, ambassadorial apostles, mobilizing apostles, and territorial apostles. All of this other stuff, C. Peter Wagner claims that he received via direct revelation from the Holy Spirit. And you're thinking, why on earth would anyone believe this? Answer, because they hate the Word of God and what it reveals. And they're idolaters. And they're engaging in Korah's rebellion. Now, the remainder of my speech, we're going to look a little bit at working out a rebuttal, which requires us to do a little bit of, basic work, if you would. For two millennia, the church has confessed in her creeds, we believe, and listen to me, don't recite it, I want to get a word in here, we believe in one holy, Catholic, and apostolic church. And I know some of you went, whoa, he said the C word. If anyone is here from CPH and the hymnal committee, we need the word Catholic back, and it's time for us to get over that word. And the reason we need the word Catholic back is because it means universal. And Christian is not a good synonym for it. The word Catholic helps us understand that there is one faith once for all delivered to the saints. And if you really want to be technical, I'm not trying to be prideful here. The Lutheran Church and the Lutheran Reformers did a very fine job of restoring historic Catholicism. Roman Catholicism is an oxymoron. Rome is a province. Catholic is universal. Their doctrines, and this is our claim, are not Catholic. So we need this word back. But for the sake of this conversation, that was an aside. It's a drum I like to beat on every time I have an opportunity. The word that we're going to focus in on is the word apostolic. We believe in one holy, Catholic, and apostolic church. What are we confessing when we say the church is apostolic? And you'll note this, that Christians for millennia have been confessing that we confess and believe in one Catholic and apostolic church. What does that mean? What is an apostolic church? Is it a church where the pastor can claim that he was ordained by a fellow who was ordained by a fellow who was ordained by a fellow who was ordained by a fellow who was ordained by Peter? Is that what we mean by apostolic? Is that what the creed means by apostolic? No, not at all. So, by confessing we believe in one apostolic church, the churches confess that Jesus' apostles are still in the process of fulfilling their duty to make disciples of all nations. Let me explain. Now, in our congregation, this is a little bit of a confession. We follow the three-year lecture.

I'll be preaching through a large swath of the Gospel of Matthew, and I'm really looking forward to it. Now, I want you to think about this for a second. Have you ever stopped and considered the point of view that Matthew provides in his gospel? I want you to think about this. Every time people out there don't get it, you're part of the conversation that's taking place where Jesus is explaining it to his disciples so they get it. Think about that for a second. In other words, the way to consider how the voice of Matthew is written, it's written with this assumption: you're one of the disciples too. And you're going to go on the journey with them while they were being discipled by Christ. Have you ever thought about that? Your discipleship is not done outside of or apart from the 12's discipleship. It's done in the very heart of it. You're the 13th disciple in this way. I know that sounds strange, but think of it. When Jesus starts preaching in parables in Matthew 13, and the disciples going, "What are you doing? No one understands what you're saying." And he says, "They don't get to understand. You do. Let me explain." And you ever thought for a second, how come I'm in on this conversation where I get to find out what Jesus meant by that parable? Answer, because you're one of the disciples. You're supposed to know this stuff. And you're going to learn these things in exactly the same way they did, but you're going to learn it vicariously through their experience. Does that make sense? So Jesus didn't tell you, and this is where I have to be very careful. There's a little bit of a distinction here. Jesus didn't tell you to make disciples of all nations. He told them to make disciples of all nations. But they're dead. No, they're not. Read John. The one who believes in me will never die. Do you believe this? Yeah. And so the Holy Spirit came together with the apostles' writings and gave us the scriptures. And now the apostles are still speaking. They're still preaching. They're still discipling. And that their words now are enlivened by the very Holy Spirit himself. So Matthew and Peter and Paul and John and all of the others who were interviewed for the Gospel of Luke, they're still discipling. You were discipled by them. You get it? So that being the case, listen to what Francis Pieper writes in his Dogmatics. The church is apostolic, ecclesia apostolica, inasmuch as its members to the last day come to faith in Christ through the words of the apostles, and cling to the word of the apostles. And this over and against all departures from the truth of Scripture. Romans 16:17, an apostolic word, says, "Avoid them, namely those who cause divisions and offenses contrary to the doctrine which you have learned." The endeavor of the Romanists and the Anglicans to derive the apostolic character of the church from the apostolic succession has correctly been termed childish folly, because Scripture makes no distinction between bishops and teaching elders or pastors, and tells us to avoid all teachers who depart from the apostolic gospel, no matter whether they are called bishops, elders, or otherwise. In other words, confessing that the church is apostolic is to confess that she is built on the doctrine and words of Jesus' apostles. Jesus is in the first century, speaking of the ones he would send, the apostles, said to them, "The one who hears you hears me. The one who rejects you rejects me. The one who rejects him rejects me, rejects the one who sent me." I want you to consider that. How many books did Jesus personally pen with his own hand? Zero. Where's the only place that you can go, and I mean this, the only place that you can go to learn what Jesus did, said, taught, confessed, accomplished? Where's the only place you can go? The New Testament, the apostolic scriptures.
That's the only place you can go. And Jesus said to them,

0: the one who hears you hears me. And this is what it means to be sent, by the way. Oh, the word apostle, oh, it sounds highfalutin, doesn't it? Apostle. Greek word apostolos, very common word in the ancient world. And it's one who is sent. The idea is that it is a person who is, well, an emissary or a delegate or somebody who is a representative of another person who has legal authority to speak on their behalf or to do business on their behalf. In fact, if somebody shows up in the ancient world and says, I'm Apostle so-and-so, the very first question to be asked of Apostle so-and-so is, who sent you? Who sent you? Who did the sending?
1: 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I'm Todd Wilkins. Stay tuned.

0: Christ has died. Christ is risen. Christ will come again. This glorious good news is and always has been too good not to share. It compelled Peter, Paul, and the other apostles to the very ends of the earth, and it continues to drive Lutheran Church Missouri Synod missionaries even today. 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The Lutheran Witness, interpreting the contemporary world from a Lutheran Christian perspective.
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3: Welcome back. I'm Todd Wilkin. I'm listening to Pastor Chris Roseborough make the case against modern-day prophets and apostles for the 2017 Summer Issues Etc. Making the Case Conference. Here in this last section, he takes up Jesus' words about the apostles.
5: Now, if you remember from our recent pericopes, after the death of Christ and his ascension, there was a vacancy in the office of apostle. Judas vacated that office. And what did the church do to fill that office? They found some fellows who met certain criteria. They were witnesses of Christ's resurrection, his teaching from the time of John the Baptist. 2 fellows were put forward. And what did they do? They prayed. Lord Jesus, which of these men have you chosen to fill this office? And then they grabbed some dice. Right? That's how that worked. Who did the choosing? Christ did. And so we know then that Matthias, who was numbered with the 11 apostles, was sent by Jesus. Now you're thinking, well, what about the apostle Paul? This is kind of an important question. If you know your New Testament, that you know that Paul is called an apostle, but he wasn't there when Jesus walked on water and things like that. What do you do with a fellow like that? And how is it that the apostle Paul is able to write scripture and have the authority to do so? Well, remember, if somebody says they're an apostle, the question is, who sent you? Right? Who sent the apostle Paul? Jesus did. In fact, listen to these openings to his epistles. Galatians 1:1, Paul, an apostle not from men nor through man, but through Jesus Christ. Romans 1, Paul, a servant of Jesus Christ, called to be an apostle and set apart for the gospel of God. 1 Corinthians 1:1, Paul, called by the will of God to be an apostle of Christ Jesus. Paul, an apostle of Christ Jesus by the will of God. Ephesians 1:1. The opening of every one of Paul's epistles, you see him giving his apostolic credential and saying, who sent him? Now, this starts to mess with us a little bit because we think of the apostles as the 12. But then if you count up the names, you end up with 13 names, right? This kind of throws us for a loop. Let me ask you a question. How many tribes of Israel are there? Okay, you guys are so confused. Sorry, my Californian's coming out. There are 12 tribes of Israel, and they're always referred to as the 12 tribes. But how many names are there? 13. How many apostles are there? 12. How many names are there? 13. Now, when Barnabas is called an apostle in the New Testament, the question is, who sent him? And there's other apostles that are named in the New Testament. Are they listed as those who are sent by Christ? Answer, no. Let me give you a text that will help here. 1 Corinthians 15. I'll start at verse 3 and keep working through. And I want you to pay attention to how the list works. Paul writes, wonderful gospel text. I delivered to you as of first importance what I also received. And by the way, this next part is an actual creed plugged into the scriptures. That Christ died for our sins in accordance with the scriptures. That he was buried, that he was raised on the third day in accordance with the scripture. And that he appeared to Cephas, then to the 12. Watch how this works. Then he appeared to more than 500 brothers at one time, most of whom are still alive, though some have fallen asleep. Then he appeared to James, then to all the apostles. So notice there's a distinction, kind of a hierarchy. You've got the 12, you've got a group of apostles who sent them, not Christ, they're sent by the church, right? And then last of all, as to one untimely born, he appeared also to me, for I am the least of the apostles, unworthy to be called an apostle because I persecuted the church of God. So you'll understand that in Scripture, when we see the word apostle, you got to have to ask yourself the question, who's doing the sending of those apostles? The 12 are set apart as a group who are sent by Christ, specifically. There are other apostles who are emissaries of the church, and they're sent by the church. And then there's the apostle Paul, who is also an apostle, but he's of a different status because he wasn't sent by the church. He was sent by Jesus, which puts him in a different league altogether. Does that make sense? This is why Paul's epistles are in the New Testament and the epistle of Barnabas is not. You get it? Although very early on, there were some in the church fathers who wanted to have the epistle of Barnabas put in Scripture, but he failed the apostolic test even though he was listed as an apostle. And now you kind of get the idea why. So, next thing to kind of help us out here as we're racing to our finish. We read that, you know, we talked about the fact that the New Apostolic Reformation takes Ephesians 4 and basically turns it on its head and basically say we have to have these ongoing apostles and prophets. The good cross-reference here is Ephesians 2, 19 through 21. And here's what it says. You are no longer strangers and aliens, but you are fellow citizens with the saints, and you are members of the household of God. That's your context. And the household of God is built on the foundation of the apostles and the prophets, Christ himself being the cornerstone, in whom the whole structure being joined together grows into a holy temple in the Lord. Think of it this way. When you build your house, how many times do you lay the foundation? Once. Once the foundation is laid, you build on it. So the household of God is built on the foundation of the apostles and prophets. So if you know your book of Ephesians, you know that Ephesians 2, 19 through 21 explicitly teaches that the apostles and prophets are foundation. They're not part of the superstructure. They're down in the basement, which tells us that they were never intended to go forward. Now, a little bit of a quick note here. And the idea is you've got the basics for working an apologetic to help somebody understand there are no apostles today. But the apostles are still continuing to work. Our apostles are Matthew, Mark, Luke, John, Peter, Paul. You got the idea? So, that being the case, let's spend a little bit of time talking about the idea of prophecy. And I have to say what I'm going to say carefully. We all use the word triggered. That's like the big word that everyone's using now. Triggered, right? I need to warn you, and that is this. If you ever have a conversation with a charismatic or Pentecostal and you deny that God can give the gift of prophecy, they will be triggered, and they will stop talking to you. And I understand, and I give deference to Professor Judish's work on the charismatic gifts and Reverend Fisk's work on Worldview Everlasting, and I don't have any qualms with it. The issue is, when you're talking with somebody who believes these things, if you argue as a cessationist, they will think that you're being unbiblical and you have a religious spirit, and they will cease to listen to you. So in order to keep the conversation going, you have to argue as if it's a possibility that there could be prophets today. I hate to say that, but that's the reality. And a good text is in 1 Thessalonians chapter 5. In talking about prophecy, it says, test everything. The one thing I do know about modern day charismatics is that when somebody claims to have a word of the Lord, they never test it, ever. And as a result of it, it's really easy for us to just sit there and go, why should I believe that's a word of the Lord? And the idea then is, if those of you who had an ascension service this past couple weeks ago, remember when the apostles said to Jesus, right before he ascended, is this the time when you're going to restore the kingdom to Israel? What's Jesus' response? It is not for you to know the times or the seasons that the Father has set by his own authority, but go and be my witnesses. That's what Christ says. Today's justification for modern prophets is made by the same group of people who are making the case for modern apostles. And their claim is that we need prophets in order to help us discern the times and the seasons so that we can know how to act. But Jesus specifically says in Acts chapter 1, it is not for you to know these things. But the other thing that's also very fascinating is that none of their prophecies ever really amount to anything that you can hang your hat on. They're just strange vagaries. And on my Fighting for the Faith website, I've collected, no joke, all of the latest prophetic buzzwords and then used an algorithm to put them into a generator that generates what we call the Fighting for the Faith prophecy bingo cards. And if you go on YouTube and you take a listen to all these so-called prophets who are speaking, including Jennifer LeClaire and others, they always kind of rehash these things. And I would like to now offer to you an example of what it's like for them to prophesy. Here's what they say. It kind of goes like this. Oh, I hear the word of the Lord. The word of the Lord right now is telling us that the Spirit is birthing powerful, soaking restoration breakthroughs. And if you act right now and you lean into this thing, then God's going to release his presence and there'll be an abundance of victory and anointing on you and there'll be a new releasing of a mantle. And you're thinking, are you talking English? What are you saying? Now, I wish I was making this up, but that's what I've just done there. That's using all of their buzzwords and how they do this. So play along, grab a prophecy bingo card and see if you can get bingo while you're listening to these prophecies. But it's real simple to point out, that's like the sentence, blue sleeps faster than Tuesday. Doesn't make any sense. And what they're basically doing is taking the Holy Spirit and turning him into a fellow who has no brain, who sits there and goes, right? What does any of this mean? It means nothing. These are not words of the Lord. Cross-reference this with Jeremiah 23, where the Lord makes it clear, the one who has his word does what? Calls people to repent and to believe and to turn from their sins. You want to know what prophecy looks like? It's real simple. Look at Malachi. Look at Jeremiah. Look at Isaiah. Look at Amos. What did these men do? They taught. They preached. They called people to repent and to be forgiven. True prophecy is about Christ calling people to repent and to be forgiven. This other stuff that's manifesting today, utter gibberish. It's not from the Holy Spirit, and it's very easy to demonstrate it. All right, we'll end there. Questions this afternoon. Thank you.
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7: What we need to know about Islam is that it's the world's fastest growing religion and the only significant religious system in the history of the human race with a socio-political structure of laws that mandate violence against the infidel.
3: 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Making the Case Conference.
7: The current narrative is that if you tell the truth in this regard, well, you'll radicalize Muslims. 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

0: everyone has a sense of it, and sense isn't always the best place to go when it comes to whether something is real or not, but everyone has a sense of a law that is out there that is behind or before the kind of laws we think of when we think about laws written by men, or even laws written out by God. There is, in one sense, in Scripture, the law that has been imprinted on the heart of even unbelievers, different from the law that's been written on the heart of believers, not in its content, but in its clarity, perhaps. But everyone, even unbelievers, have a sense that there is the law that is before or above any law that they know in any law or code book. Welcome back to Issues Etc., coming to you from the studios of Lutheran Public Radio in Collinsville, Illinois. I'm Todd Wilkin. Thanks for tuning us in. We're going to be listening to Aaron Wolf making the case for natural law. He's managing editor of Chronicles Magazine, a magazine of American culture. Here's his presentation from the 2017 Summer Issues Etc. Making the Case Conference.
1: Thank you. That was very generous. You know, our association goes back to, I think, early 2002, because in September of 2001, I saw something on C-SPAN, and it made me angry, and so I wrote a long article about it called Little Pink Churches for You and Me. And I got a call from a guy named Jeff Schwarz, who I had never met before, and he said, would you like to come on this program? And he said, the only thing that, we can talk about the article, but the only thing you can't say is this term, Yankee Stadium. Because of the situation that that the program was in, which is not true anymore. I said it was like, I told Jeff it was like Johnny Fever being told he couldn't say the word booger on the air. Now, I had to say that because it's the only crass thing I'm allowed to say today, because my wife graciously edited this talk, and there were two things. She said, you cannot say that in mixed company. And that was my only hope of convincing you that I'm not a boring academic. So, because this is, I'm just going to read you a paper here. So, and I'm standing between you and lunch, and this is way too long. So who knows what's going to happen here. So, but I'm very grateful to be asked to come. And this is vital, what's going on here. It's an encouragement, I know, for many of you. It's an encouragement for me. It's an encouragement to the staff of Issues, etc., that you made the effort to come here. So thank you. The sacredness of life, the inherent roles of manhood and womanhood, marriage between one man and one woman, respect for the authority of parents and the protection of children, authority and honor, justice and mercy. The external societal structures and traditions that once protected, preserved, and passed on the wisdom and understanding concerning these moral realities are being overthrown, and the concepts themselves have been redefined. Evil is now enshrined in law and cultivated in our young. How did we arrive here? Today, the Constitution of American society, not the written one, but rather the sum total of what we are and how we operate, is based on a lie. The lie is that fundamental moral concepts are not real. In place of traditional notions of right and wrong that reflect the world as it exists and human nature as it always has been, we now base our understanding of public virtue on popular sentiments. These popular sentiments are themselves grounded in what we consider to be unchallengeable abstract ideals: equality, individual autonomy, progress. The goal, the organs of centralized entertainment culture, including the news media, sway and even craft popular sentiments by making ever new applications of the unchallengeable abstract ideas to to whatever traditional concepts of right and wrong remain, deconstructing them in the name of human rights. This process of deconstruction is by definition never-ending, because progress has an evolutionary trajectory, a march through history from primitive club-wielding barbarianism to the perfect brotherhood of man imagined by John Lennon and the Plastic Ono Band. 2 years ago, the Supreme Court, in deciding Obergefell v. Hodges, declared legalized sodomy to be a form of marriage. The court's majority held that, quote, the right to personal choice regarding marriage is inherent in the concept of individual autonomy, end quote. Thus, the very understanding of what the institution of marriage is depends on and is derived from the desire of any individual who, unfettered by the constraints of traditional concepts of male and female, seeks some sort of legal framework and societal recognition for whatever intimate relationship he chooses. And anyone who denies this inherent right is the equivalent of a racist, according to the court. After all, there once were state laws forbidding interracial marriage, and, quote, this abiding connection between marriage and liberty is why the court in 1967's Loving v. Virginia invalidated interracial marriage bans based on the Due Process Clause. The fact that as a society we cannot distinguish between the marriage of a white man and a black woman on the one hand and contractual sodomy on the other proves our thesis. For the very act of saying no to something, to anything that by traditional standards is deemed morally unacceptable, can always be deemed a violation of civil rights, connected in the imagination to terrifying scenes of lynchings and fire hoses, and condemned with righteous indignation. All that is needed to effect change and continue the march of progress is a sufficient amount of television programming and publicly funded education to sway popular sentiment. What we are living in today is rightly referred to as a post-Christian society with an anti-Christian culture. Hermann Zassa points out to us that, confessionally speaking, Lutherans do not believe in a Christian government or a Christian nation. That is, we do not confess that any one form of government, ecclesiastical or secular, is mandated by the Word of God. And no one nation or people group is, formally speaking, Christian, except for the church. The powers that be, whatever they be, are ordained of God, so long as they are performing the functions of a governing authority. There may not be such a thing as a Christian nation or a Christian government, but once there was a Christendom, a realm encompassing the lands and governmental authorities of Western Europe, in which law, the civil order, and public morality reflected the enduring moral order, Russell Kirk's words. The people learned of that order through traditions, customs, theologies, philosophies, and art. Christendom, wrote Luther, is ruled with outward show, but that does not make its people Christians. And yet, while Christendom did not make people Christians, it did protect the believer and unbeliever alike from external threats, and through its institutions, imperfectly but significantly curbed immorality and gave Christians a framework within which to live out their vocations. Luther often railed against the external threat of Islam, which in his day meant the Turk, as well as the threat against the pure gospel found in the Roman papacy, which he sometimes referred to as the internal Turk. On the heels of the Ottoman Turks' successful capture of Buda, modern Budapest, some 400 miles away from Saxony, Luther wrote a hymn in the form of a prayer to the Holy Trinity, "Lord, keep us steadfast in thy word." The second verse contained the following supplication: defend thy Christendom, that we, may evermore sing praise to thee. Christendom, with all its faults, was worth defending. By the time of the American founding, Christendom had suffered through numerous internal wars, fragmenting into what we now call the West, and the anti-Christian ideology of the Enlightenment was trickling down into the politics and culture of Western nations, where suddenly there was a great interest in three things. One, defining and demanding rights. Two, reconstituting societal institutions according to the imagined needs of a fictional character known as the autonomous individual. And three, redefining the very idea of morality from obedient service rendered unto God through his created means to rational behavior in service to man. The goal of the intellectuals of the Enlightenment, the philosophes, was to destroy the Western consensus concerning the transcendent moral order. The French Revolution accomplished this par excellence. The king was beheaded. The Ancien Regime was overthrown. The so-called rights of man were proclaimed, and an actual cult of reason replaced the church. In 1793, Notre Dame Cathedral was rededicated to philosophy. An altar to liberty was established, and a scantily clad woman dressed as the goddess of reason was feted by dancing girls. History shows us a long list of civilizations in which the moral center could not hold because those civilizations made idols, the products of human minds and hands, the ultimate objects of moral obedience. But in the postmodern West is truly unique in that we have eliminated the middleman. Decidedly, we are not pagan. Institutionally and culturally, we appeal not to the gods of our imaginations, but to our own selves for moral authority. We have elevated the mass man to the throne of deity, thereby stripping all meaning from the natural world and thus from the basic goods of everyday life. Devoid of any real sense of place or purpose, deracinated, democratized Western man is less than human, a naked ape who sees no connection between the divine words written on his heart and the truth and beauty written by God into his creation. Thus did the Anglican Wordsworth write of modern England in 1802. The world is too much with us, late and soon, getting and spending, we lay waste our powers. Little we see in nature that is ours. We have given our hearts away, a sordid boon. This sea that bears her bosom to the moon, the winds that will be howling at all hours, and are upgathered now like sleeping flowers. For this, for everything, we are out of tune. It moves us not. Great God, I'd rather be a pagan suckled on a creed outworn. So might I, standing on this pleasant lea, have glimpses that would make me less forlorn. Have sight of Proteus rising from the sea, or hear old Triton blow his wreathed horn.
0: 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Making the Case Conference. When we come back, he'll share some thoughts from Alexis de Tocqueville.

0: Christ has died. Christ is risen. Christ will come again. This glorious good news is and always has been too good not to share. It compelled Peter, Paul, and the other apostles to the very ends of the earth, and it continues to drive Lutheran Church Missouri Synod missionaries even today. 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The Lutheran Witness, interpreting the contemporary world from a Lutheran Christian perspective.
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3: For 28 years, I had the privilege of serving as a chaplain in the United States Navy.
4: Dr. Dan Gard, retired Rear Admiral and President of Concordia University Chicago, on the need for military chaplains.
3: During that time, I was able to bring word and sacrament to so many young people and their families, our sons and daughters spread throughout the world. Truly a privilege and an honor, and today there are other chaplains that must follow. We need more LCMS chaplains in all branches of the military. It's an incredible, amazing mission opportunities to go to places no other pastor can go, but to go with the same tools that any other pastor brings wherever he goes, word and sacrament.
4: You can find out more about the vocation of military chaplain at lcms.org/armed forces. The LCMS ministry to the armed forces, lcms.org/armed forces. Welcome back to Issues, Etc. I'm Todd Wilkin. We're beginning the month of April. That means a new Issues, Etc. book of the month. This one is called Demystifying the Proverbs 31 Woman. What you'll find in this book is not only a keener understanding of the biblical example of that Proverbs 31 woman, but also, and crucially, a description of our Savior, the Church, and ourselves. Find out more about this book at our website, Demystifying the Proverbs 31 Woman, issuesetc.org. It's on every page of the website. 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Ask for Demystifying the Proverbs 31 Woman, the Issues, Etc. Book of the Month for April. We're listening to Aaron Wolf making the case for natural law from the 2017 Summer Issues, Etc. Making the Case Conference. Here are some thoughts he'd like to share from the famous Alexis de Tocqueville.
5: The United States coasted longer than Europe on the fumes of the old transcendent moral order. In the mid-19th century, the French observer Alexis de Tocqueville famously said that America is great because America is good. In other words, despite the fact that this country lacked the refined cultural institutions of the old world, American society flourished because the American people maintained a high level of civic virtue. He attributed this to the average person's deep religious conviction. Now, Tocqueville may have been naive about the long-term possibilities of sustaining what he saw in America, but regardless, we may say with confidence, the ship has sailed. We are no longer coasting on the fumes of Christendom. We, too, have abandoned any public recognition of a transcendent moral order. And because God is not mocked, He has given us over to same-sex marriage, taxpayer-funded abortion mills that sell baby livers and baby brains, and an emasculated Bruce Jenner in the ladies' room with your wife and daughter. The carcass of Christendom is now being picked at by three generations of moral and cultural revolutionaries, and the corpse is ready to collapse. How do we as Christians respond to this? Do we give up the civil order and our culture for dead, despairing of our children's future? Do we retreat into our churches and watch while Rome burns? Do we determine that the only hope for a restoration of a functioning society is the conversion of all or at least a majority of Americans to Christianity? How do we even begin to speak to our friends and neighbors, let alone our elected officials, about fundamental moral issues when the Bible is no longer accepted as an authority, let alone the authority that norms the norms? The Bible is the infallible, inerrant Word of God, perspicuous and sufficient for life and salvation. But the Bible is not the only means by which sinful man learns of God's will for his creation. There is another source. That source is also, in a very real sense, the Word of God, and although it does not carry with it the clarity or wield the swift power of the sharp two-edged sword of Scripture, it is both accessible to all men and authoritative. It is the natural law. What is natural law? Natural law, writes J. Budziszewski, a Roman Catholic moral philosopher, natural law is a feature of the world having to do with the constitution of the human person, and behind that with the constitution of created reality as a whole. By referring to the constitution of the human person, Budziszewski is speaking within the old Christian natural law tradition, which appeals to St. Paul's authoritative statement in Romans 2, quote, "For when the Gentiles, which have not the law," that is the law of Moses, "do by nature the things contained in the law, these, having not the law, are a law unto themselves, which show the work of the law written in their hearts, their conscience also bearing witness, and their thoughts the mean, while accusing or else excusing one another," end quote. So natural law is both outside of us and inside of us. God has written on the hearts of man his rules for right behavior. Man, in turn, can recognize these rules as he observes moral purposes in the design of the world around him. It is terribly crude to discuss it, but regarding homosexual activity, suffice it to say that nature itself teacheth the man that one of these things does not belong here. Now, my wife edited what I originally wrote there. That would be one of the things. I thought, well, who could deny Sesame Street, right? Yeah. "It also instructeth a man that it is wrong to cut off his masculinity, even if, like Shania Twain, he feels like a woman. Man not only was created, but fell, despoiling the gift of reason and destroying the image of God." Lutherans go further than any other Christian confession in emphasizing that the Imago Dei is not simply wounded, but dead. Natural law cannot restore that image. Only Christ, the perfect icon of the Father, can by the blood of the everlasting covenant. We do not meet him somewhere in the middle by doing what is within us to do, as our Roman Catholic friends have said. The Lord Christ must raise us from the dead by the power of the gospel and through the pure gift of faith by his holy means of grace. Yet the fact that natural law cannot save us does not mean that it is useless. Far from it. Natural law resonates with what Lutheran theologian Johann Gerhard, in one of his commonplaces on creation, calls the remnants of the divine image, which God in his mercy allowed to remain in us after the fall. He said it was like the rubble of a building that had been destroyed, that testifies to the fact that once there was a building. Why did God allow this? We might say, so that we don't eat each other. Gerhard writes that though the image of God perished in man as far as perfect righteousness and holiness and the remaining spiritual gifts are concerned, the remnants of practical knowledge are still in the mind of man, distinctions between virtuous and shameful acts. These ought to recall a murderer from bloodshed. This prescript of the conscience is a small part of the divine image which we should hold in reverence within ourselves, end quote. Today, Christian natural law theory is thought by many to be entirely within the domain of Roman Catholic moral philosophy, particularly the domain of the proponents of the so-called new natural law theory, such as Robert George. This is a curious turn of events. For once upon a time, Lutherans had much to say about natural law. And that was in an era when basic concepts of reality, such as the definition of marriage, were not subject to debate, let alone public ridicule. Our confessions, for example, argue that the requirement of clerical celibacy not only lacks scriptural warrant, but goes against natural law. Indeed, the restoration of the estate of marriage in Reformation Germany was the result of our Lutheran fathers applying natural law to the culture of their time, as my friend Alan Carlson has shown in numerous writings throughout his career. The Reformers cited sacred scripture, but they did not merely proof text. They were bold to declare that the natural law is observable in the attractive relationships between the sexes, and that God plainly intended for men and women to marry and procreate. To deny this in favor of a lifelong vow of celibacy was to deny the Word of God that is both clearly taught in Scripture and implanted in human nature itself. In practice, these denials of the natural vocation of most men and women to marry, despite the promise of sacramental grace through holy orders, were doomed to fail, and did, as the pollutions of the monasteries and the charnel houses of bishops and popes showed. By the same light, the Reformers denied the validity of secret marriages entered into by sex-crazed teenagers. Sex craze was another word my wife changed. I had something else there, but she said, that's not appropriate in mixed company. So we can thank her for that. She's probably right. The secret marriages of sex-crazed teenagers, because by not seeking the consent of the respective heads of households, these unions denied the right of God-given authority established in the natural order. The nobility of Europe had the means to defy natural law, and the Reformers called them on it. Wet nursing was common among the well-born, but instances of rich mothers hiring out the tender feeding of their children decreased during the Reformation. The nobility also notoriously contracepted. Luther preached and taught against the practice of deliberately preventing conception, calling it, quote, a sin worse than adultery.
4: On this Easter Monday, we are listening to Aaron Wolf, executive editor of Chronicles, a magazine of American culture, making the case for natural law from the 2017 Summer Issues, Etc., Making the Case conference. On the other side of the break, he'll take up the subject of Luther and the Peasants' Revolt.

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0: Thanks to the following congregations for standing with us by joining the Issues Etc. 300. St. Mark Lutheran, Edmond, Oklahoma. Emmanuel Lutheran, Manchester, New Hampshire. University Lutheran Chapel, Minneapolis, Minnesota. Prince of Peace Lutheran, Freedom, Pennsylvania. Holy Cross Lutheran, O'Fallon, Missouri. St. Paul Lutheran, Indianapolis, Indiana. Christ Lutheran, Rochester, Minnesota. Holy Cross Lutheran, Carlisle, Iowa, St. Peter's Lutheran, Indianapolis, Indiana, and Grace Lutheran, Wellsville, Missouri. 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Welcome back to Issues Etc. I'm Todd Wilkin. We're hearing The Case for Natural Law from Aaron Wolf from the 2017 Summer Issues Etc. Making the Case Conference. Let's go back to Aaron's presentation with his thoughts on Luther and the Peasants' Revolt.
7: Luther also famously came out of hiding and risked his life in order to put down the Peasants' Revolt because this proto-Marxist event was based on a denial of the natural order, which requires a recognition of duly constituted authorities. We might note here that despite our own Marxist and Darwinian sensibilities, natural does not mean primitive. As Edmund Burke said, natural man is an artist. All in all, the efforts of the evangelical church to preach and teach according to the natural law influenced civil ordinances and created a culture of large, thriving families in the Reformation lands. The Reformers' debate with Rome over these matters was not whether there is such a thing as natural law, but whether the magisterium of the Catholic Church trumped natural law. The gospel is a higher and more glorious word than the law, but grace does not destroy nature. Before the bar of God's justice and mercy, there is neither Jew nor Greek, slave nor free, male nor female, for all stand before God in Christ, the only begotten Son of the Father. But the same triune God called his creation good, and man and woman, very good. And even the angels who are present during divine service are offended at violations of the natural order. Women, per St. Paul, have a natural glory that men do not and should not possess. God allowed Adam to reflect his authority by naming the animals, but the man was not allowed to define the meaning of his own existence, to dream big and be whatever he wanted to be. God did not take a poll to determine what his own words mean, or look into the future like a good Arminian. He made man, but he also made manhood and womanhood. For male and female created he them. The word for male in Hebrew, zakar, means remember. In 1529, the Small Catechism was published, which, as we know, includes famous "What does this mean?" statements pertaining to each of the Ten Commandments. As we teach our children, these statements follow an easily memorized pattern of what we ought not to do and what we ought to do, and all of it in the context of fear, love, and trust in God required by the first commandment. We should fear and love God so that we do not do X, but do Y. For a Christian, then, it is paramount that we understand that every moral action must be directed ultimately toward God, to whom all obedience is owed, in order for it to be considered truly good. Luther's statements expand on the sensus literalis of Moses' words, offering insight into the profound meaning of the commandments. For example, remember the Sabbath, which was tied historically to the literal seventh day on which Yahweh rested, had a very specific meaning for the sons of Israel. 6 days shalt thou labor. But Luther interpreted the meaning of the commandment as an obligation to cherish preaching in God's word, which we are gladly to hear and learn. And this was not limited to any day of the week. The papists, the black-robed Swiss Reformed, and Luther's own gray-robed ex-colleague Karlstadt argued, absent scriptural warrant, that our Lord transferred the rigorous ceremonial Jewish Sabbath observance from Saturday to Sunday, the so-called Christian Sabbath. Luther was adamant that, on the contrary, Sunday was sacred only because of its use, a time set aside for hearing God's word. Quote, "If anywhere the day is made holy for the mere day's sake, then I order you to work on it, to ride on it, to dance on it, to do anything that shall reprove this encroachment on the Christian spirit and liberty." End quote. How did Luther come up with this interpretation? 4 years before the publication of the catechisms in 1525, Luther made a typically bold statement and repeated it 3 times in a sermon titled, "How Christians Should Regard Moses." Quote, "The sectarian spirits want to saddle us with Moses and all the commandments. We will just skip that. We will regard Moses as a teacher, but we will not regard him as our lawgiver unless he agrees with both the New Testament and the natural law." End quote. We need to hear Luther further at length on this topic. Quote, "When these factious spirits come, however, and say, quote, Moses has commanded it, then simply drop Moses and say, I am not concerned about what Moses commands. Yes, they say, he has commanded that we should have one God, that we should trust and believe in him, that we should not swear by his name, that we should..."

0: has these laws. Nature provides that we should call upon God. The Gentiles attest to this fact, for there never was a Gentile who did not call upon his idols, even though these were not the true God. This also happened among the Jews, for they had their idols, as did the Gentiles, only the Jews had received the law. The Gentiles have it written in their heart, and there is no distinction. As St. Paul also shows in Romans 2:14 through 15, Luther continues, the Gentiles who have no law have the law written on their heart. Again, still Luther, but just as the Jews fail, so also do the Gentiles. Therefore, it is natural to honor God, not steal, not commit adultery, not bear false witness, not murder, and what Moses commands is nothing new. For what God has given the Jews from heaven, he has also written in the hearts of all men. Thus I keep the commandments which Moses has given, not because Moses gave the commandment, but because they have been implanted in me by nature, and Moses agrees exactly with nature, etc. But the other commandments of Moses, which are not implanted in all men by nature, the Gentiles do not hold. Nor do these pertain to the Gentiles, such as the tithe and other equally fine, which I wish we had too. Now this is the first thing that I ought to see in Moses, namely the commandments to which I am not bound except insofar as they are implanted in everyone by nature and written in everyone's heart. End quote. Now it bears repeating here that Luther, who had just spent a year translating the books of Moses and who would go on to sermonize and lecture on the Pentateuch, particularly on Genesis, for the rest of his life, and who insisted that the young people be taught the commandments word for word by their fathers at home, regarded the entire Old Testament as the infallible word of God. Yet he puts forth not only the New Testament, but natural law as an interpretive lens through which Christians should read Moses. That same year, 1525, Luther came out with his rambunctious polemic against the heavenly prophets, a direct response to his radical former colleague Karlstadt, in which he makes the same argument regarding the importance of natural law. Speaking of the first commandment, Luther writes that, quote, to have a God is not alone a Mosaic law, but also a natural law, as St. Paul says, Romans 1:20, that the heathen know of the deity that there is a God. This is also evidenced by the fact that they have set up gods and arranged forms of divine service, which would have been impossible if they had neither known or thought about God. For God has shown it to them in things that have been made, etc., Romans 1:19-20. Is it therefore surprising to find that the heathen have missed the true God and worshipped idols in the place of God? The Jews also erred and worshipped idols instead of God, even though they had the law of Moses. And they who have the gospel of Christ still misrepresent the Lord Christ. Thus, thou shalt not kill, commit adultery, steal, etc., are not Mosaic laws only, but also the natural law written in each man's heart, as St. Paul teaches, Romans 2:15. This is still Luther. Also, Christ himself, Matthew 7:12, includes all of the law and the prophets in this natural law, quote, so whatever you wish that men would do to you, do so to them, for this is the law and the prophets, end quote. Still Luther, Paul does the same thing in Romans 13:9 when he sums up all the commandments of Moses in the love which also the natural law teaches in the words, love your neighbor as yourself. Otherwise, were it not written, naturally written in the heart, one would have to teach and preach the law for a long time before it became the concern of conscience.
1: We're hearing the case for natural law from Aaron Wolf, executive editor of Chronicles, a magazine of American culture, from the 2017 Summer Issues, Etc. Making the Case conference. On the other side of the break and in the last 10 minutes, we're going to talk about everyone's awareness of moral purpose.

0: Well, I think one thing we're going to do right out of the gate is define what pro-life is.
1: Scott Klusendorf talking about his presentation at the 2018 Issues Etc. Making the Case Conference.
0: That term is now being confused, it's being put up for grabs, and we're going to make clear what the pro-life syllogism is, how we can make that case for life with people who don't accept biblical authority, who maybe don't even know what it is we stand for, and are subject to being confused. So there's a crying need to clarify what pro-life means, what our actual arguments are, and then we'll look at five bad ways people argue against the pro-life case in the public square so that we can be prepared to give good, solid, Christ-honoring answers.
1: You can meet and hear Scott Klusendorf making the case for life at the Issues Etc. Making the Case Conference, Friday, June 8th and Saturday, June 9th in Collinsville, Illinois. 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

0: Folks, many Lutherans who are serving in the armed forces were not able to celebrate Holy Week and Easter at home in their home congregations with their families and their friends. That's why LCMS Ministry to the Armed Forces exists. It supports almost 200 chaplains who represent the church on active duty, the reserves, the National Guard, Civil Air Patrol. Chaplains meet the needs of military personnel and their families. You can learn more about the work of LCMS Ministry to the Armed Forces at lcms.org/armed forces, lcms.org/armed forces. Serving those who serve, LCMS Ministry to the Armed Forces. 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He goes on to talk about the awareness of moral purpose.
1: No one is born tabula rasa, a blank slate as John Locke falsely imagined. Human nature, even fallen human nature, has baked into it an awareness of moral purpose. That moral purpose is actively suppressed, Paul writes, by sinful minds. But while the sinful mind sins by nature and is therefore guilty and condemned before God and unable by its own reason or strength to believe in Jesus Christ or even come to him, this does not mean that every man sins as much as he possibly can. God restrains sin by common grace through the means of the natural law. In turn, he gives them over to reprobate minds and vile affections when they multiply their external disobedience to and suppression of natural law, perverting the divinely established orders of creation to the point where man loses all sight of what he is as a creature and therefore how to relate to other men as creatures. Then to borrow from the Roman playwright Plautus, when every other person is a stranger, man is a wolf to man. Or in the words of the modern playwright Jean-Paul Sartre, hell is other people. In one of his lectures on Genesis, Luther places great emphasis on the Lord's statement, which God made not only before the flood but after it, that the imagination of man's heart is evil from his youth. From the moment that reason is awakened in children, Luther says around age 6 or 7, they begin to multiply their sins, using their reasoning ability to come up with clever ways of justifying disobedience to parents and other authorities, bearing false witness, harming others, etc. This tendency, he continues, increases exponentially with puberty and an awakening of the urge to break the sixth commandment. It was on this basis that the Reformers argued passionately for Christian education, a duty that first and foremost belongs to the house father, the head of the household, according to the natural order. The wisdom of a millennium of aggregated natural law teachings, including those of the pagans, was applied by the Reformers in their writings on the need to reform education and society. One of the best books that addresses natural law in the modern world actually began as a series of lectures on education. In The Abolition of Man, C.S. Lewis demonstrates that the perverse goal of modern education is to condition the natural law out of young people. This begins with grammar school, when the conditioners teach children to suppress reality by altering the meaning of words. In Lewis's example, children are taught that to say a painting or a waterfall is sublime is to confess something about the sublimeness of themselves, of their own feelings, not about the world as it exists. But the word sublime means, quote, of such excellence, grandeur, or beauty as to inspire great admiration or awe. So to say, I have sublime feelings, is to speak nonsense, unless the entire universe and every standard of value exists within me. Today we live in the world the conditioners made and are continuing to make. If you told a young man that he ought to behave as a gentleman, or simply act like a man, as Vito Corleone did when he slapped Johnny Fontaine for whining like a little girl, you risk triggering every snowflake in earshot. For this suggests that something like a form of manhood exists and that men ought to conform themselves to it. This also suggests that deference is due ladies, not because you want them to pleasure you, but simply because they are ladies. And what can we say now about such a word as patriarchy? Has it not become merely a synonym for repression? For it is only within the putrid confines of God's natural order that modern man would dare to admit that such a thing as a good patriarch could even exist. It was not long after Lewis's death that the Western world began to find the universal masculine singular he to be oppressively patriarchal and started insisting on the ungrammatical they, as in, if any student leads the campus, they will not be allowed to return. Today's public and private school educated Christians may not even know the difference. They're too busy keeping up with a list of pronoun choices offered them on university campuses and Facebook. Lewis, throughout his magnificent book, uses the word Tao as a shorthand for natural law, as it is a Chinese word that literally means the way or the right way. One of the many wonderful things Lewis provides is a brief history of the Tao, as reflected in every human civilization in recorded history. Following the same natural law reason as Augustine, Aquinas, Luther, Melanchthon, Chemnitz, and Gerhard, he shows that the same truths expressed in the Ten Commandments are also attested to in the law codes and literature of the ancient Egyptians, the Babylonians, Old Norse, the Chinese, the Hindus, the Greeks, the Romans, and so on. He is also careful to note that he is not attempting to prove that natural law is valid because it is universal. Rather, it is universal because it is real. Furthermore, he also suggests that because no civilization in history has emerged independent of others, as if on Utopia Island, it would be false to assume that each nation came up with these moral standards on its own. Rather, the 20 different historical versions of thou shalt not bear false witness against thy neighbor, for example, attest to a common source in the creation of Adam. Something special was needed to allow Western man to suppress the fact that since the creation of the world, as Paul said, the law written on the heart has remained the same, and Charles Darwin supplied it. Science went to the Galapagos and found what it was looking for. The theory of evolution did not come from nowhere. It was a product of the times, giving modern man a way to imagine himself emerging from amoral organisms in place of fallen Adam and Eve, husband and wife, priest and parishioner, state and subject, emerging from Eden. Soulless Homo sapiens operates only by animal instinct. However, the other half of Darwin's title, by means of natural selection, also created the paradox of modern society, the utter contradiction of the modern ideals of liberty and equality. Clawing his way out of the jungle, the naked ape is hardly on a quest for equality. Thus did modernity give way to postmodernity, in which we live with the lie and its inherent inhumanity. We are compelled to say with a straight face that man has evolved to such a degree that he can defy his own evolutionary instincts. This is progress, the new morality that drives today's snowflakes to scream intolerantly about tolerance. Quote, the great march of mental destruction will go on, wrote G.K. Chesterton. Quote, everything will be denied. Everything will become a creed. It is a reasonable position to deny the stones in the street. It will be a religious dogma to assert them. Fires will be kindled to testify that two and two make four. Swords will be drawn to prove that leaves are green in summer. We shall be left defending not only the incredible virtues and sanities of human life, but something more incredible still, this huge impossible universe which stares us in the face. We shall fight for visible prodigies as if they were invisible. We shall look on the impossible grass and the skies with a strange courage. We shall be of those who have seen and yet have believed, end quote. What Chesterton was getting at in his concluding thoughts on orthodoxy is that man cannot live without dogma. It is in our nature to pile doctrine upon doctrine, conclusion upon conclusion. When we officially deny this fundamental aspect of our own selves, we are declaring that we would prefer to be less human and more like grass or a tree, which knows nothing of the orders of creation. It simply coexists. Turnips, Chesterton quipped, are singularly broad-minded. The advantage we have in making our case for natural law to the world is that men are not turnips. Within them are the rubbled remnants of the image of God, the law written on the heart. Even in his rebellion against the natural order, man thinks in categories of natural law. The supposed evil of heteronormative binary marriage presupposes the existence of standards of justice, something the turnip does not contemplate. So we have something to work with. We can say the words, "You know better," and it will be true whether the world admits it or not. But first, it is incumbent upon us to peel back the accretions of unreality in ourselves. If we are to bring beauty out of the ashes of American culture, as my friend Tony Esselin puts it, we must first get our words right and speak in accordance with the world as God made it. We must study what our Christian forebears had to say about the natural law, allowing it to inform our reading of the Bible and admit some uncomfortable truths. For example, the term Christian feminism is an oxymoron. Feminism always and ever has had but one goal, and that is to subvert the natural order in the name of equality and freedom. Think of the phrase barefoot pregnant and in the kitchen. Is this not a slur against the fact that home, hearth, and fertility are first article gifts that fit the irreplaceable vocation of motherhood? Are Christians free to speak about this? Augustine, Aquinas, Luther, Melanchthon, Chemnitz, and Gerhardt would have been shocked at the current squabbles over female pastors, female lectors, and gender-neutral language, as well as our toleration of Mr. Moms who prefer not to provide for their families, Christian men who send their daughters to fight in the military, Christian fathers with openly defiant, unruly children, Christian heads of household who refuse to teach their families at home but find time for pornographic entertainment, Christian men who defile and abuse young women by living with them in open fornication and then demand a church wedding, and effeminate contemporary worship. If we cannot even mention these topics, we have been cowed by a false morality. We cannot speak as Christians to no-fault adultery and no-fault abortion in our society if we accept no-fault divorce and no-fault contraception unchallenged within the walls of our churches. Fortunately, we have an example from within our own historic confession of a significant cultural turnaround. The first Lutherans changed society for better once they began to think about the biblical orders of creation and reform their civil and societal institutions according to natural law. They learned more about the presence of God's word all around them, from the beauty of the created order and natural morality expressed in the paintings of Lucas Cranach, to the beauty of the marriage bed, where, as Luther said, the power of God's creative words, "be fruitful," remain implanted in the wombs of Eve's daughters. The sons of Adam obey his command to multiply, and together we cooperate with that divine word in procreation. Despite all the hardships that do come in a fallen world cursed by our own sin, is not the sight of a precious newborn baby recognizable proof, even to some unbelievers, that the natural order created by God is good? And does not the shame we feel when we recognize our own bitter struggle against that order make the gospel sound all the more sweetly in our ears, driving us to the mercy of Christ? Thanks very much.
0: That's Aaron Wolf, executive editor of Chronicles Magazine, a magazine of American culture, making the case for natural law at the 2017 Summer Issues Etc. 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I'm Todd Wilkin. Thanks for listening.
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3: Jesus the Good Shepherd says, "My sheep listen to my voice. 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
4: People have confused pietism with piety and dumped piety along with dumping pietism. It's resulted in a real confusion about this.
0: Pastor Will Whedon, on his presentation at the 2018 Issues Etc. 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
4: Any thought about dealing with how we actually live our lives is regarded as being, that's law, that's what we've been freed from, we don't have to think about that. 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
0: You can meet and hear Pastor Whedon Friday, June 8th and Saturday, June 9th at the Issues Etc. Making the Case Conference in Collinsville, Illinois. 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

0: Scripture is chock full of kind of the mold, if you will. There is the substance of the Christian life, which is the life of Christ himself that is given and that Christ lives through his people. But what is the mold that shapes that life? There's a lot in Scripture about that. We could refer to it in shorthand as Christian piety. Greetings and welcome to Issues Etc. on this Good Friday, March the 30th. I'm Todd Wilkin. Thanks for tuning us in. We're going to be talking with Pastor Peter Bender about Lutheran piety in the first hour of the program, then studying the Lenten hymn, In the Cross of Christ I Glory, with Dr. Arthur Just of Concordia Theological Seminary in Fort Wayne, Indiana. Pastor Peter Bender made the case for Lutheran piety at the 2017 Summer Issues Etc. Making the Case Conference. He's pastor of Peace Lutheran Church in Sussex, Wisconsin, and director of the Concordia Catechetical Academy. Let's listen to his presentation.
1: I have been called a wet blanket, but never a warm blanket. It is my distinct honor and privilege to be with you, and allow me to take this opportunity to simply commend the work of Todd and Jeff and everyone associated with Issues. You bring great hope and encouragement to so many. Thank you. O Lord, open my lips, and my mouth will declare your praise. Make haste, O God, to deliver me. Make haste to help me, O Lord. The Lord be with you. Let us pray. Almighty God, whom to know is everlasting life, grant us to know your Son, to be the way, the truth, and the life, that receiving the gifts of salvation by grace alone through faith in him, we might walk constant under the cross of Christ and his righteousness, in faithfulness in our vocations, with fervent love toward others, through Jesus Christ our Lord. Making the case for Lutheran piety is the assigned topic. I would like to adjust the title to simply say, making the case for the holy life of faith in Christ and love to the neighbor. St. Paul says in Galatians chapter 2, I am crucified with Christ, nevertheless I live. Yet not I, but Christ lives in me, and the life which I now live in the flesh, I live by faith in the Son of God who loved me and gave himself for me. That passage is an extremely important passage. If you think about the life of Saul of Tarsus, his bitter hatred of the Christian gospel and of Jesus Christ before his conversion, his spearheading of the persecution effort against the church, and most of all, the reason that he had such bitter hatred, and that is the forgiveness of sins that is preached in the gospel as a gift of God's grace, and not in the slightest bit because of any merit or worthiness in those who are the recipients of that forgiveness. Saul of Tarsus, this Pharisee of Pharisees and Jews of Jews, hated that gospel with an absolute passion, such that he wanted to commit in the first century great acts of genocide. That's why they laid their garments at the feet of one called Saul of Tarsus, because he was in charge. Yet when he writes these words after his conversion to the congregations of Galatia and says, I have been crucified with Christ, nevertheless I live. Crucifixion always means death. And what had to die in him was that self-righteousness and that arrogance and that pride, that worship of his own works of the law as the source of his life. and salvation. And for him, what he believed was the reason why God would love anyone. I hope you and I are here today because of what I said a couple of weeks ago on issues for the commemoration of Job. The Christian faith is about Christ. St. Paul would say at the end of his ministry in Philippians, "Whatever was to my profit, I now consider loss compared to the surpassing greatness of knowing Christ Jesus my Lord, for whose sake I have lost all things. I consider them rubbish, that I may gain Christ and be found in him." Now this key phrase, "not having a righteousness of my own that comes from the law, but having the righteousness that comes from God and is by faith, I want to know Christ, the power of his resurrection, and the fellowship of sharing in his suffering." And the power of the resurrection is the forgiveness of sins for Christ's sake, which is a free gift of God's grace, and that which faith receives and clings to. I want to know Christ. This faith in Christ, and this is the first point of my talk with you this afternoon, this faith in Christ is a gift of God's grace, entirely a gift. As Luther said in the Small Catechism, "I cannot by my own reason or strength believe in Jesus Christ my Lord or come to him, but the Holy Spirit has called me by the gospel." As St. Paul said in Ephesians, "For by grace you have been saved through faith, and that faith is not even of yourselves. It is the gift of God, not of works, lest anyone should boast." Faith in Christ is a gift, and therefore the Christian life is also a gift. This life that emanates and flows from faith in Christ, from receiving all that he is and has done for us in his death upon the cross. To receive the forgiveness of sins by which faith is kindled in our hearts creates a kind of life that is radical. This forgiveness is transformative. This grace of God makes all things new. Martin Luther said in the Formula of Concord, "Oh, faith is a busy and active thing. It doesn't need to be told what to do, because before it is even told what to do, it already has gone out and done it." Now, he's speaking there strictly about faith in the strict sense of that which the Holy Spirit works in our hearts by a gift of the gospel. He's not talking there about the fact that we are at the same time a saint and a sinner, a believer and an unbeliever. And that old Adam, that works righteous Pharisee, that Saul of Tarsus, is always at work against such a faith. But that faith, which the Holy Spirit creates through the word of the gospel, insofar as it is faith created by the Spirit, is a busy and active thing. And doesn't need to be told what to do, because before it is told, it has already gone out and done it. It looks to Christ alone, and from him it lives with a joyous and, what Luther says, a mettlesome spirit, always moving outside of itself in love to the neighbor. Faith in Christ is a gift, and therefore the Christian life is a gift. And the piety, the activities of the Christian life that mark us as Christians are all to be seen as gifts, in which this faith in Christ is both nurtured and then expressed. And so you have the preaching of the gospel. You have Christian prayer, which is the voice of faith that claims the promises of God. You have confession and absolution. You have the supper of our Lord, by which we eat and drink of his body and blood, to be strengthened in this most holy faith and then in fervent love toward one another. And the life of faith in Christ Jesus and his grace is called vocation. At the heart of that word vocation, this vocatio, this call, is the call of the gospel. More about that in a little bit. We don't have many vocations. We have one vocation. We have many stations in life, but only one vocation. And that is the call of the gospel, to live by faith in what Galatians 2:20 said, the Son of God who loved us and gave himself for us. How many of you are Lutherans? All right, let me ask the different question then. How many of you are not Lutherans? Okay, it's helpful for me to know who I'm talking to today. The second point I want to speak about is the baptismal life of daily repentance. Part one, faith in Christ is a gift, and therefore our entire life as Christians is a gift. And number two, daily repentance is a gift that calls us back to the identity of our baptism. Martin Luther said in the first of the 95 Theses, when our Lord and Master Jesus Christ said, repent, he willed that the entire life of the Christian be one of repentance. I think you and I have been very much influenced by American evangelical definitions of repentance, where repentance becomes this kind of concept. I used to go out and get drunk all of the time and on a Friday night, and I realized that's not what I should be doing. I'm going to repent. I'm going to stop doing that, and I'm not going to go out drinking on Friday night. Now, I'm not encouraging you to get bombed on Friday night. But this idea of seeing repentance simply as a change of behavior, I was doing that, that's no good, now I'm going to do this instead, is not actually what is at the heart of repentance, even though repentance does involve radical change and transformation. When Paul said in that Galatians 2:20 passage, I have been crucified with Christ, he was talking about the activity of a repentance, this metanoia, this change of mind and heart that was worked in him by God the Holy Spirit through the ministry of the Word. At the heart of repentance is indeed a change of direction. But the change of direction begins at the fundamental level of the human person, the heart itself, which the scriptures describe as the seat of faith. We are conceived and born in sin since Adam's fall, and therefore we are bent against God. We have no natural love for God. We have no natural trust for God, and the one we trust in is ourselves.
0: 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When we come back, he's going to discuss our trust in self.

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5: Welcome back to Issues, Etc. I'm Todd Wilkin on this Good Friday afternoon. We are hearing the case for Lutheran piety by Pastor Peter Bender from the 2017 Issues, Etc. Making the Case conference. Here he is talking about our false trust in ourselves.
6: Our own goodness, our own accomplishments, our position in life, our status. And so this change of mind, this change of heart, is to come to the belief, my righteousness is actually filth. I am not my own savior. I cannot save myself. The judgment of the law is correct. And then this change. Christ is my righteousness. He who has loved me as sinner, as rebel, as one who is separated from God's grace, who is under judgment, that God loved me in Jesus and has redeemed me with his blood. This is fundamentally what is at the heart of repentance. The change from relying upon self and one's own righteousness, as Saul of Tarsus did, and out of which there was such hatred and bitterness to the gospel, to faith in Christ. I want to know Christ, who loved me and gave himself for me, the power of his resurrection, which is the forgiveness of sins, and the fellowship of sharing in his suffering. And to share in the sufferings of Christ, we typically speak of as having to do with suffering various forms of persecution and rejection because of our faith in Jesus, or our confession of faith in Christ. But this fellowship of Christ's sufferings is also connected to the reason why he suffered, which is that our sin was laid upon him. So the experience and reality of our own sin in the daily life of the Christian, our own ongoing weakness and struggle, is to draw us to the power of the resurrection, which is Christ's forgiveness. Let me give you two examples of this in biblical narratives. The story of David, which I'm sure you all know quite well. David should have been out with his troops in battle, but he was back home in Jerusalem, and he went out in the evening, and he saw a woman whom the prophet says was beautiful to behold, the wife of Uriah the Hittite. And he asked who she was, and then he asked servants to retrieve her. And they retrieved her, and he lay with her, and she became pregnant. And then you know the story about how he had abused his own office and the authority as king to enter into this great conspiracy that involved others to try to cover up his sin and what it is that he had done, the adultery. And when he could not succeed in getting Uriah the Hittite to go back home to be with his wife after having called him in from the battle to report on the progress, he sent a note with him back to his general, put him in the forefront of the hottest battle. And Uriah the Hittite was killed in the battle. And after the time of grieving was over, then David took Bathsheba as his own wife. As Dr. Corby, my teacher, used to say, what a great guy he was in the eyes of others. The king looks out for the war widows. But at the end of that chapter, the prophet says the thing that David had done was evil in the sight of the Lord. Now Nathan the prophet was sent to him to call him to repentance. And do you remember how he did it? He didn't do what my flesh would be tempted to do. What is this that you have done? You have committed adultery and you have murdered this man. Let's confront him head on with the law. That would have all been true. Instead, Nathan approaches him with the heart of a pastor. And he says this little parable. There was a rich man and a poor man, and the rich man had many flocks and herds, and the poor man had only one little ewe lamb. And when the rich man was visited, he did not take of his own flocks and herds to prepare for his visitor, but he went to the poor man and he took his one little ewe lamb and he slaughtered it and he prepared it for the feast. And you remember, it says in the text that David's heart burned with him and he said, the man who did this shall surely die and he shall restore fourfold for what he has done. The punishment of death and restitution. He spoke accurately the judgment of the law. And then Nathan said, you are the man. Have you ever wondered why is it that Nathan approached him that way? Why not hit him head on as I suggested? You committed adultery and then you committed murder. You sinned against all of the commandments in an attempt to cover up your sin. Why does he do this? Well, the next words of Nathan are significant. As he recounts all that the Lord had done in grace for David. And if this had been too little, I would have done much more. What Nathan was appealing to for this man who was described before he became king as a man after God's own heart, that means a man who had been shaped by the mercy of God and the grace of God, a man after his own heart, he was calling him back to what God had made him to be. This is the baptismal life of daily repentance. Nathan wished to call David back to what God had made him to be. Do you remember what he said? The man should die and he should restore fourfold, David confessed, because he had no compassion. Prior to this, earlier in his life, God had made David a man of compassion. When King Saul was chasing after him to try to destroy him, David would not lift his hand against the Lord's anointed. Because he was a man after God's own heart. Because God had made of David, by his grace, a man of mercy and forgiveness and compassion. When you and I are called to repentance in our lives as Christians, it is an ongoing activity of the Word and Spirit of God that takes place in the very real, dirty context of our lives as Christians, in which, on the one hand, we believe in Christ with all of our heart, soul, mind, and strength, and on the other hand, as St. Paul said, the good that I would, I do not do, and that which I would is the very thing that I do. O wretched man that I am, who will deliver me from this body of death? But the answer is never, I will deliver myself. Never is that the answer. St. Paul says, thanks be to God who gives us the victory through our Lord Jesus Christ. When we are called to repentance by the Word of God in the context of suffering with our own sinful weaknesses, that repentance always and in every case directs us away from ourselves and self-reliance of every kind to Christ, the Son of God who loved us and gave himself for us. Do you see the connection? So in Galatians 2:20, I have been crucified with Christ. You see it in David in the Old Testament, centuries before our Lord was crucified. It's still all about Jesus, even in the Old Testament. I have been crucified with Christ. David was crucified not only through the circumstance of his life, but the things that he suffered because of that, and the word of grace then that called him back to who he was. He would endure suffering in the kingdom for the rest of his days. And that suffering would even touch the most intimate relationships of his own household, as Absalom, his son, would attempt to take the throne from him and would betray his father. But look at the power of the gospel at work in this man, David, who had been redeemed and forgiven all his sin, even what he had done with Bathsheba and with Uriah. The Lord brought him back to the man of mercy and compassion, this time toward Absalom, his son. And he wept over him in the end. This is the theology of the cross, where God accomplishes his greatest good in the midst of suffering. We're so accustomed to think of that suffering as things that happen on the outside to us. In the case of David, the suffering involved the things of his own making, through which God, by his grace, would teach him to rely evermore on his grace. That's why these things continued in David's life. It wasn't because God was wanting to punish him and punish him and punish him because he hadn't punished him enough. No, through the things that he suffered, he would learn what St. Paul learned when the Lord told him concerning his thorn in the flesh, my grace is sufficient for you, for my strength is made perfect in your weakness. And so this is a hallmark of Lutheran piety. Most gladly will I therefore rather glory in my infirmities, that the power of Christ may rest upon me. Therefore I take pleasure in infirmities and reproaches and necessities and persecutions and distresses for Christ's sake. For when I am weak, then am I strong. This is at the heart of repentance. So daily repentance is a gift that calls us back to who we are, as the baptized children of God, clothed with the righteousness of Christ, having been joined to his death and resurrection.
5: 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When we come back, we're going to hear Pastor Bender get us into the parable of the prodigal son. I'm Todd Wilkin. This is Issues Etc.

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0: 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Grace Lutheran, Henderson, Nevada. 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Bethlehem Lutheran, North Zulch, Texas. Risen Christ Lutheran, Arvada, Colorado. Trinity Lutheran and Grace Lutheran, Wichita, Kansas. Emmanuel Lutheran, Perryville, Missouri. Risen Savior Lutheran, Basor, Kansas. St. John Lutheran, Champaign, Illinois. Trinity Lutheran, Auburn, Nebraska. Holy Trinity Lutheran, Columbia, South Carolina, Grace Lutheran, Elgin, Texas, Gethsemane Lutheran, Marion, Ohio, and St. John Lutheran, Springfield, Pennsylvania. 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Welcome back. I'm Todd Wilkin. This is Issues Etc. on this Friday afternoon, Good Friday afternoon. We are listening to Pastor Peter Bender make the case for Lutheran piety from the 2017 Summer Issues Etc. Making the Case Conference. Next, he takes us to the parable of the prodigal son.
5: The second biblical narrative in this regard is the parable of the prodigal son. When the prodigal son demanded that his father divide his goods with him, Jesus tells the parable to show just so how far this boy had fallen from his faith. This is a baptismal parable. He was a son of the household. And he had gone off into a far country, and he was left feeding swine, and no one gave him anything. Jesus beautifully crafts the parable in a way that shows just how not only destitute he was, but how the things that he thought would satisfy him really could not satisfy him at all. And then here's the call back to the identity of one's baptism. When in the text it says, when he came to himself, as if to say, when he came to realize who he was, I am a son of my father. And he said, how many of my father's hired servants have bread enough to spare, and I perish with hunger? I will go back to my father, and I will say, Father, I've sinned against heaven and before you. I am not worthy to be called your son. Make me like one of your hired servants. Well, he had half of it correct. He had sinned against heaven and earth. He wasn't worthy to be the Father's son. But he could not be a servant. He could not be a slave. In the household of faith, we are all huioi tu theou, sons of God, through our Lord Jesus Christ. And it is a sonship which is not based on our merits. It is entirely based upon the merits of Jesus. And so he came back to his Father. It was the Father's love. The Father's love that called him to repentance, that drew him back. And Jesus is very careful in telling the story because he says, while he is still a great way off, the Father runs to him and throws his arms around him and kisses him. You see, it is the Father's love that takes the initiative. Repentance was not worked in that boy by any of his own reason or strength, to use catechism language. It was a repentance worked entirely, not only by the judgment of the law, but by the love of his Father who drew him back. And that love was powerful.

to understand the daily repentance, the kind of repentance worked in David, as painful as it can be at times, or in the prodigal son, calls us back to our true identity. We are joined to Christ, who was crucified for us and raised from the dead for our salvation. Number three, our faith and therefore our life as Christians is dependent upon the Word of God from outside of ourselves. That's, for us as Lutherans, such an obvious statement, but how often our lives betray that statement. That you and I need the gift of the Word of God from outside of ourselves. I tell pastors, you can't be pastors to yourself. As David, one of the greatest theologians in the Old Testament church, needed the prophet Nathan to be his pastor, and I confess, I wouldn't have wanted to be Nathan. So every pastor needs a pastor to speak the Word of God from outside himself to that pastor. You need pastors. And you not only need pastors, but our children need parents. In the congregation of the baptized faithful, we need one another. In this Pentecost season, this is what the prophet Joel was talking about. Your sons and your daughters shall prophesy. At the heart of prophesying is speaking forth the life-giving word of God. In our songs and hymns and spiritual songs, making melody in our heart to the Lord, by which the Holy Spirit continues to work among us. Our faith and life is dependent upon the word of God outside ourselves. Two subpoints to this. That means we live from the divine service week by week. A biblical narrative to make this particular point, the Emmaus disciples on Easter afternoon, they had all of the facts. We had believed that he was going to be the Redeemer, but he was arrested. The Sanhedrin brought him to the Romans and he was crucified. This is now the third day. There are reports that he has risen from the dead. We've gone to the tomb. We've checked it out just as the women said, but him they did not find. We had hoped he was going to be the Redeemer, but since he got himself crucified, he must not be the Redeemer. What irony. That which is the source of redemption, his suffering and death, was the very thing that they stumbled over. The death and resurrection of Christ, everything that he did for us in time and space and history, is absolutely real. The evidence abounds, but ultimately the things of the Spirit are spiritually discerned. I cannot by my own reason or strength believe. The Holy Spirit must call me by the gospel, that word that is outside of self. We can give people evidence for the Christian faith that is miles high, and they will not believe. At the death of Lazarus and his resurrection, Caiaphas and the Sanhedrin knew that Lazarus had been raised from the dead. That's why Jesus has got to die, because if this continues, the whole world will go after him. That kind of unbelief is insane. It doesn't respond to proofs and evidence and reason. That kind of insane unbelief must be killed. But there's only one thing that can do it. The Word of God. The law and the gospel. The testimony of the prophets and the apostles. And so Jesus said to the Emmaus disciples, "O foolish ones and slow of heart to believe in all that the prophets had written. Was it not necessary that the Christ suffer and rise from the dead and then to enter into his glory?" And then he did the thing which natural man and human reason and we are tempted to believe is unimportant in the church. He opened up to them in all of the scriptures the things concerning himself. It's interesting to note that when St. Paul went on his missionary journeys

0: In every town and village, he went into the synagogue of the Jews, and he invited the Gentiles to listen. When the Jews threw him out, he not only still went to the Gentiles, but he still went to the Gentiles with the scriptures of the Old Testament. There's no substitute for the inspired and inerrant word of God. For Christ Jesus is at the center of the scriptural witness. A second biblical narrative in this regard is the Canaanite woman. She's described as a Syrophoenician from the area of Tyre and Sidon. And she comes to Jesus and she cries out to him, "Son of David, have mercy, my daughter is severely demon-possessed." But he answers not a word. The disciples say, "Send her away." She cries out after us. And then Jesus says, "I was not sent except to the lost sheep of the house of Israel," and she's a Canaanite. And through all of this, she's relentless. She worships him. And when he says, "It wouldn't be right to take the children's bread and throw it to the little dogs," she doesn't go away and say, "How dare you speak to me that way, you Jewish pig?" No, instead, she says, "Yes, Lord. But even the dogs eat the crumbs that fall from their master's table." How was faith in Jesus created in her heart? Through no other way than through the word of the gospel spoken to Abraham, "In your seed, Abraham, all the nations of the earth would be blessed. All the nations of the earth would be blessed." She had no hope in herself. She had no hope in her circumstance. Even what she was experiencing was thundering at her with a message that was opposite to what she was praying for: mercy and salvation from the Lord. But the faith that the Spirit of God, through the word of promise, worked in her heart was tenacious, and she would not let him go. For if she let him go, she would have nothing. And that word of promise made to Abraham for all the nations, that word of the gospel was the anchor for her soul, a word outside herself. Our faith and life is dependent upon a word of God outside ourselves.
1: 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Making the Case Conference, he's going to take us back to Christian vocation. I'm Todd Wilkin. Stay tuned.

0: scientism is not science. It's a dangerous and self-refuting philosophy that fixates on means but ignores wisdom.
1: Dr. Angus Manouge of the Evangelical Philosophical Society talking about his presentation at the 2018 Issues Etc. Making the Case Conference.
0: And it leads to the abolition of man as man is reduced to a material object. It's used as a weapon by atheists and skeptics to attack religion as a source of knowledge. It begins with Bacon's dictum, knowledge is power, but it overlooks the way in which power corrupts.
1: You can meet and hear Dr. Angus Manouge making the case against scientism at the Issues Etc. Making the Case Conference, Friday, June 8th and Saturday, June 9th, 15 miles east of St. Louis in Collinsville, Illinois. 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

0: In the next hour of Issues, Etc., we will study the Lenten hymn, In the Cross of Christ I Glory, with Dr. Arthur Just. In the meantime, we're listening to Pastor Peter Bender make the case for Lutheran piety from the 2017 Summer Issues, Etc., Making the Case Conference. Pastor Will Wheaton has written a new book on Lutheran piety, and he'll be making the case for godliness at the 2018 Issues, Etc., Making the Case Conference, Friday, June 8th and Saturday, June 9th in Collinsville, Illinois, about 15 miles east of St. Louis. Attendance is limited to 400. We are already half full. Registration is $120. That includes three meals. 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The Issues, Etc. Making the Case Conference, June 8th and 9th in Collinsville, Illinois. Back to Pastor Peter Bender's presentation on Lutheran piety. He's going to return to the doctrine of Christian vocation.
1: Number four, faith in Christ calls us outside of ourselves in love for the neighbor. I return now to what we commonly call Christian vocation. And I know it is real common among us, and since this is a room full of Lutherans, to say I've got many vocations, and we don't. We only have one calling, and that is to believe in Christ. We have many stations in life, but we only have one calling, the call of the gospel to believe in Jesus. And out of receiving that word of grace in the gospel, the Lord transforms us and brings forth in us love and faithfulness toward our neighbor in the various stations of life that we are called. I don't have a lot of time to give you a lot of examples on this, but let me give you two. We as Christians have many husbands among us, but there are also husbands out there in the world. According to the flesh, the worldly husband loves his wife because she's pretty and beautiful and pleases him. And I'm not against pretty wives and beautiful wives that do pleasing things for their husband. But the Christian husband, because of the call of the gospel, is called to some greater love, to love his wife as Christ loved the church, even if she's ugly and fat and burns supper. It is not only what we're called to do, but in our vocations, it's actually our delight to love those who are undeserving of love, to reach out in mercy and compassion for those who do not deserve it. This is one of the things that you see in evidence in the transforming work that the gospel made on Saul of Tarsus. He honestly would have sacrificed his own life for the sake of his countrymen, and he says as much, and his entire ministry testifies to it. But when he did it, when he suffered all of this, he wasn't saying, I hope you appreciate what I'm doing for you and bringing you the gospel. Just as our Lord, when he hung from the cross, earnestly desired the salvation of Caiaphas and the Sanhedrin and everyone who hated them. Father, forgive them, for they know not what they do. You see, this is at the heart of vocation, the call of the gospel of God's forgiveness. And our vocation is that place in life in which we live out that forgiveness toward others. So I often say the second example in this regard is, I'm so disappointed I have no one who hates me, no one who persecutes me, because then I have no one to pray for, as Christ prays for those who hate him. Well, I confess, I got a lot of people who hate me. But you get the point. Bless those who curse you. Bless and do not curse. Pray for those who spitefully use you and abuse you. For you are sons of God, sons of my Father in heaven. That's at the heart of Christian vocation. Faith in Christ calls us outside of ourselves in love for the neighbor. And finally, number five. when it comes to your prayer life, when it comes to the disciplines you impose upon yourself because of the flesh. I impose a lot of disciplines on myself, like I make commitments to do things, because I know if I don't make those commitments to do it, it won't get done. And sometimes people get mad at me because you made a commitment and, come on, when is this going to happen? Well, if I didn't make the commitment at all, it would never get done. But here's point number five. Our Lord's desire to forgive is greater than our desire to receive his forgiveness. Let me repeat that. Our Lord's desire to forgive is greater than our desire to receive his forgiveness. I'm talking about our desire as Christians, according to the faith that is born in us. There are times in the struggles of our lives, in the darkest times, that we who confess faith in Jesus and the gift of salvation by grace alone just can't believe that our Lord would still love us, still cover us with the mantle of his forgiveness. You see, in the Christian life, in Christian piety, the faith and the life, the piety, the holiness of our lives, it is entirely a gift of God. I am crucified with Christ, nevertheless I live. And the life I now live in the flesh, and the word there in the Greek is sarx. It's not soma, body, but for Paul, it's sarx, flesh. He's especially identifying not simply the physical life that I live, but particularly this fleshly, sinful desire, the life I now live under the cross of this fleshly existence as a sinner. I live by my own strength? No. I live in cooperation with God? No. I live by he gives me a little help and I do the rest of the job? No. All of that results in the worship of self. No, the life I live by faith in the Son of God who loved me and gave himself for me. My teacher, Dr. Corby, used to say, you can never wear out God's mercy. I know the critics of the Christian faith, I know exactly what they say, been saying it since the first century. Paul speaks of it in the letter to the Romans. Shall we continue in sin then that grace may abound? By no means. But that does not change the fact that when that prodigal son left home and squandered his father's love, peed all over it, hated his father, wanted him dead, nothing, absolutely nothing had changed in the heart of his father. The love remained constant. And that father is our heavenly father. And the center of his heart is his only begotten son, whom he gave for us. In the Catechism, Christian Questions and Answers, it asks the question, why did Christ die for you and make satisfaction for your sin? And the answer given is a twofold answer, and it's a very important one in terms of priority. First, he says, his great love for his Father. That's the first reason Jesus died. His great love for the Father. For Jesus, the eternal and only begotten Son of the Father, shared fully in his Father's heart of love. This is the divine nature. And the second reason he gives, his love for his Father and his love for me and other sinners. That love is constant. We turn away from it. We doubt it, but it is constant. Our Lord's desire to forgive is greater than our desire to receive his forgiveness. Christian maturity is not marked by how successful I have become in remembering to pray daily and to say my devotions daily and to attend church faithfully and to never screw up in my vocation. Maturity is the repentant life that lives every moment of every day by faith in the Son of God who loved me and gave himself for me. You may not have prayed for the last month on a daily basis. You may not have opened your Bibles every day to meditate upon the scriptures and pray the Psalms. But if you open those Bibles today, your Father's heart is open to you in Christ, his Son. Just as much as it is to Saint Augustine or any of those whose daily devotional life was rich and constant. Because he hears our prayers solely on the basis of Christ's merit. He bestows his grace solely on the basis of Christ's merit. He gives daily bread because he loves the world. Now, I know we're out of time. I was about shorted 10 minutes, so I'm going to take two more. Is that okay, Todd? Okay. I want to give you examples from the Catechism of this universal grace because it's so foundational for our life as Christians. This fourth petition of the Lord's Prayer, give us this day our daily bread. God certainly gives daily bread to everyone. Without our prayers. We pray in this petition that he would lead us to realize this and to receive our daily bread with thanksgiving. That's the holy life. See, we're praying for faith, to know and believe and receive these gifts as gifts of God's grace. Fifth petition of the Lord's Prayer, forgive us our trespasses as we forgive those who trespass against us. Notice the emphasis in this explanation. We pray in this petition that our Father in heaven would not look at our sins or deny our prayer because of them. We are neither worthy of the things for which we pray, nor have we deserved them. But we ask that he would give them all to us by grace. For we daily sin much and surely deserve nothing but punishment. So we too will sincerely forgive and gladly do good to those who sin against us. I've been crucified with Christ, nevertheless I live. Yet not I, but Christ lives in me. In the life which I now live in the flesh, I live by faith in the Son of God who loved me and gave himself for me. In the name of the Father, and of the Son, and of the Holy Spirit. Thank you.
0: That's Pastor Peter Bender making the case for Lutheran piety from the 2017 Summer Issues Etc. Making the Case Conference. In hour two of Issues Etc., we're going to be studying the Lenten hymn, In the Cross of Christ I Glory, with Dr. Arthur Just, Professor of New Testament at Concordia Theological Seminary in Fort Wayne, Indiana. I'm Todd Wilkin. Hour two of Issues Etc. in 5 minutes.

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1: People have confused pietism with piety and dumped piety along with dumping pietism. It's resulted in a real confusion about this.
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1: Any thought about dealing with how we actually live our lives is regarded as being, that's law. That's what we've been freed from. We don't have to think about that. Well, no. The whole point is, what does it look like to live with Jesus Christ having been crucified and raised from the dead?
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0: Scripture is chock full of kind of the mold, if you will. There is the substance of the Christian life, which is the life of Christ himself that is given and that Christ lives through his people. But what is the mold that shapes that life? There's a lot in Scripture about that. We could refer to it in shorthand as Christian piety. Greetings and welcome to Issues Etc. on this Good Friday, March the 30th. I'm Todd Wilkin. Thanks for tuning us in. We're going to be talking with Pastor Peter Bender about Lutheran piety in the first hour of the program, then studying the Lenten hymn, In the Cross of Christ I Glory, with Dr. Arthur Just of Concordia Theological Seminary in Fort Wayne, Indiana. Pastor Peter Bender made the case for Lutheran piety at the 2017 Summer Issues Etc. Making the Case Conference. He's pastor of Peace Lutheran Church in Sussex, Wisconsin, and director of the Concordia Catechetical Academy. Let's listen to his presentation.
1: I have been called a wet blanket, but never a warm blanket. It is my distinct honor and privilege to be with you, and allow me to take this opportunity to simply commend the work of Todd and Jeff and everyone associated with Issues. You bring great hope and encouragement to so many. Thank you. O Lord, open my lips, and my mouth will declare your praise. Make haste, O God, to deliver me. Make haste to help me, O Lord. The Lord be with you. Let us pray. Almighty God, whom to know is everlasting life, grant us to know your Son, to be the way, the truth, and the life, that receiving the gifts of salvation by grace alone through faith in him, we might walk constant under the cross of Christ and his righteousness, in faithfulness in our vocations, with fervent love toward others, through Jesus Christ our Lord. Making the case for Lutheran piety is the assigned topic. I would like to adjust the title to simply say, making the case for the holy life of faith in Christ and love to the neighbor. St. Paul says in Galatians chapter 2, I am crucified with Christ, nevertheless I live. Yet not I, but Christ lives in me, and the life which I now live in the flesh, I live by faith in the Son of God who loved me and gave himself for me. That passage is an extremely important passage. If you think about the life of Saul of Tarsus, his bitter hatred of the Christian gospel and of Jesus Christ before his conversion, his spearheading of the persecution effort against the church, and most of all, the reason that he had such bitter hatred, and that is the forgiveness of sins that is preached in the gospel as a gift of God's grace, and not in the slightest bit because of any merit or worthiness in those who are the recipients of that forgiveness. Saul of Tarsus, this Pharisee of Pharisees and Jews of Jews, hated that gospel with an absolute passion, such that he wanted to commit in the first century great acts of genocide. That's why they laid their garments at the feet of one called Saul of Tarsus, because he was in charge. Yet when he writes these words after his conversion to the congregations of Galatia and says, I have been crucified with Christ, nevertheless I live. Crucifixion always means death. And what had to die in him was that self-righteousness and that arrogance and that pride, that worship of his own works of the law as the source of his life. and salvation. And for him, what he believed was the reason why God would love anyone. I hope you and I are here today because of what I said a couple of weeks ago on issues for the commemoration of Job. The Christian faith is about Christ. St. Paul would say at the end of his ministry in Philippians, "Whatever was to my profit, I now consider loss compared to the surpassing greatness of knowing Christ Jesus my Lord, for whose sake I have lost all things. I consider them rubbish, that I may gain Christ and be found in him." Now this key phrase, "not having a righteousness of my own that comes from the law, but having the righteousness that comes from God and is by faith, I want to know Christ, the power of his resurrection, and the fellowship of sharing in his suffering." And the power of the resurrection is the forgiveness of sins for Christ's sake, which is a free gift of God's grace, and that which faith receives and clings to. I want to know Christ. This faith in Christ, and this is the first point of my talk with you this afternoon, this faith in Christ is a gift of God's grace, entirely a gift. As Luther said in the Small Catechism, "I cannot by my own reason or strength believe in Jesus Christ my Lord or come to him, but the Holy Spirit has called me by the gospel." As St. Paul said in Ephesians, "For by grace you have been saved through faith, and that faith is not even of yourselves. It is the gift of God, not of works, lest anyone should boast." Faith in Christ is a gift, and therefore the Christian life is also a gift, this life that emanates and flows from faith in Christ, from receiving all that he is and has done for us in his death upon the cross. To receive the forgiveness of sins by which faith is kindled in our hearts creates a kind of life that is radical. This forgiveness is transformative. This grace of God makes all things new. Martin Luther said in the Formula of Concord, "Oh, faith is a busy and active thing. It doesn't need to be told what to do, because before it is even told what to do, it already has gone out and done it." Now, he's speaking there strictly about faith in the strict sense of that which the Holy Spirit works in our hearts by a gift of the gospel. He's not talking there about the fact that we are at the same time a saint and a sinner, a believer and an unbeliever. And that old Adam, that works righteous Pharisee, that Saul of Tarsus is always at work against such a faith. But that faith, which the Holy Spirit creates through the word of the gospel, insofar as it is faith created by the Spirit, is a busy and active thing. And doesn't need to be told what to do, because before it is told, it has already gone out and done it. It looks to Christ alone, and from him it lives with a joyous and, what Luther says, a mettlesome spirit, always moving outside of itself in love to the neighbor. Faith in Christ is a gift, and therefore the Christian life is a gift. And the piety, the activities of the Christian life that mark us as Christians are all to be seen as gifts, in which this faith in Christ is both nurtured and then expressed. And so you have the preaching of the gospel. You have Christian prayer, which is the voice of faith that claims the promises of God. You have confession and absolution. You have the supper of our Lord, by which we eat and drink of his body and blood, to be strengthened in this most holy faith and then in fervent love toward one another. And the life of faith in Christ Jesus and his grace is called vocation. At the heart of that word vocation, this vocatio, this call, is the call of the gospel. More about that in a little bit. We don't have many vocations. We have one vocation. We have many stations in life, but only one vocation. And that is the call of the gospel, to live by faith in what Galatians 2:20 said, the Son of God who loved us and gave himself for us. How many of you are Lutherans? All right, let me ask the different question then. How many of you are not Lutherans? Okay, it's helpful for me to know who I'm talking to today. The second point I want to speak about is the baptismal life of daily repentance. Part one, faith in Christ is a gift, and therefore our entire life as Christians is a gift. And number two, daily repentance is a gift that calls us back to the identity of our baptism. Martin Luther said in the first of the 95 Theses, when our Lord and Master Jesus Christ said, repent, he willed that the entire life of the Christian be one of repentance. I think you and I have been very much influenced by American evangelical definitions of repentance, where repentance becomes this kind of concept. I used to go out and get drunk all of the time and on a Friday night, and I realized that's not what I should be doing. I'm going to repent. I'm going to stop doing that, and I'm not going to go out drinking on Friday night. Now, I'm not encouraging you to get bombed on Friday night. But this idea of seeing repentance simply as a change of behavior, I was doing that, that's no good, now I'm going to do this instead, is not actually what is at the heart of repentance, even though repentance does involve radical change and transformation. When Paul said in that Galatians 2:20 passage, I have been crucified with Christ, he was talking about the activity of a repentance, this metanoia, this change of mind and heart that was worked in him by God the Holy Spirit through the ministry of the Word. At the heart of repentance is indeed a change of direction. But the change of direction begins at the fundamental level of the human person, the heart itself, which the scriptures describe as the seat of faith. We are conceived and born in sin since Adam's fall, and therefore we are bent against God. We have no natural love for God. We have no natural trust for God, and the one we trust in is ourselves.
0: 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Making the Case conference. When we come back, he's going to discuss our trust in self.

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5: Welcome back to Issues, Etc. I'm Todd Wilkin on this Good Friday afternoon. We are hearing the case for Lutheran piety by Pastor Peter Bender from the 2017 Issues, Etc. Making the Case conference. Here he is talking about our false trust in ourselves.
6: Our own goodness, our own accomplishments, our position in life, our status. And so this change of mind, this change of heart is to come to the belief my righteousness is actually filth. I am not my own savior. I cannot save myself. The judgment of the law is correct. And then this change. Christ is my righteousness. He who has loved me as sinner, as rebel, as one who is separated from God's grace, who is under judgment, that God loved me in Jesus and has redeemed me with his blood. This is fundamentally what is at the heart of repentance. The change from relying upon self and one's own righteousness, as Saul of Tarsus did, and out of which there was such hatred and bitterness to the gospel, to faith in Christ. I want to know Christ, who loved me and gave himself for me, the power of his resurrection, which is the forgiveness of sins, and the fellowship of sharing in his suffering. And to share in the sufferings of Christ, we typically speak of as having to do with suffering various forms of persecution and rejection because of our faith in Jesus, or our confession of faith in Christ. But this fellowship of Christ's sufferings is also connected to the reason why he suffered, which is that our sin was laid upon him. So the experience and reality of our own sin in the daily life of the Christian, our own ongoing weakness and struggle, is to draw us to the power of the resurrection, which is Christ's forgiveness. Let me give you two examples of this in biblical narratives. The story of David, which I'm sure you all know quite well. David should have been out with his troops in battle, but he was back home in Jerusalem. And he went out in the evening, and he saw a woman whom the prophet says was beautiful to behold, the wife of Uriah the Hittite. And he asked who she was, and then he asked servants to retrieve her. And they retrieved her, and he lay with her, and she became pregnant. And then you know the story about how he had abused his own office and the authority as king to enter into this great conspiracy that involved others to try to cover up his sin and what it is that he had done, the adultery. And when he could not succeed in getting Uriah the Hittite to go back home to be with his wife after having called him in from the battle to report on the progress, he sent a note with him back to his general, put him in the forefront of the hottest battle. And Uriah the Hittite was killed in the battle. And after the time of grieving was over, then David took Bathsheba as his own wife. As Dr. Corby, my teacher, used to say, what a great guy he was in the eyes of others. The king looks out for the war widows. But at the end of that chapter, the prophet says the thing that David had done was evil in the sight of the Lord. Now Nathan the prophet was sent to him to call him to repentance. And do you remember how he did it? He didn't do what my flesh would be tempted to do. What is this that you have done? You have committed adultery and you have murdered this man. Let's confront him head on with the law. That would have all been true. Instead, Nathan approaches him with the heart of a pastor. And he says this little parable. There was a rich man and a poor man, and the rich man had many flocks and herds, and the poor man had only one little ewe lamb. And when the rich man was visited, he did not take of his own flocks and herds to prepare for his visitor, but he went to the poor man and he took his one little ewe lamb and he slaughtered it and he prepared it for the feast. And you remember, it says in the text that David's heart burned with him, and he said, the man who did this shall surely die, and he shall restore fourfold for what he has done, the punishment of death and restitution. He spoke accurately the judgment of the law. And then Nathan said, you are the man. Have you ever wondered, why is it that Nathan approached him that way? Why not hit him head on as I suggested? You committed adultery and then you committed murder. You sinned against all of the commandments in an attempt to cover up your sin. Why does he do this? Well, the next words of Nathan are significant as he recounts all that the Lord had done in grace for David. And if this had been too little, I would have done much more. What Nathan was appealing to for this man who was described before he became king as a man after God's own heart, that means a man who had been shaped by the mercy of God and the grace of God, a man after his own heart, he was calling him back to what God had made him to be. This is the baptismal life of daily repentance. Nathan wished to call David back to what God had made him to be. Do you remember what he said? The man should die and he should restore fourfold, David confessed, because he had no compassion. Prior to this, earlier in his life, God had made David a man of compassion. When King Saul was chasing after him to try to destroy him, David would not lift his hand against the Lord's anointed because he was a man after God's own heart. Because God had made of David, by his grace, a man of mercy and forgiveness and compassion. When you and I are called to repentance in our lives as Christians, it is an ongoing activity of the Word and Spirit of God that takes place in the very real, dirty context of our lives as Christians, in which, on the one hand, we believe in Christ with all of our heart, soul, mind, and strength, and on the other hand, as St. Paul said, the good that I would, I do not do, and that which I would is the very thing that I do. O wretched man that I am, who will deliver me from this body of death? But the answer is never, I will deliver myself. Never is that the answer. St. Paul says, thanks be to God who gives us the victory through our Lord Jesus Christ. When we are called to repentance by the Word of God in the context of suffering with our own sinful weaknesses, that repentance always and in every case directs us away from ourselves and self-reliance of every kind to Christ, the Son of God who loved us and gave himself for us. Do you see the connection? So in Galatians 2:20, I have been crucified with Christ. You see it in David in the Old Testament, centuries before our Lord was crucified. It's still all about Jesus, even in the Old Testament. I have been crucified with Christ. David was crucified not only through the circumstance of his life, but the things that he suffered because of that, and the word of grace then that called him back to who he was. He would endure suffering in the kingdom for the rest of his days. And that suffering would even touch the most intimate relationships of his own household, as Absalom, his son, would attempt to take the throne from him and would betray his father. But look at the power of the gospel at work in this man, David, who had been redeemed and forgiven all his sin, even what he had done with Bathsheba and with Uriah. The Lord brought him back to the man of mercy and compassion, this time toward Absalom, his son. And he wept over him in the end. This is the theology of the cross, where God accomplishes his greatest good in the midst of suffering. We're so accustomed to think of that suffering as things that happen on the outside to us. In the case of David, the suffering involved the things of his own making, through which God, by his grace, would teach him to rely evermore on his grace. That's why these things continued in David's life. It wasn't because God was wanting to punish him and punish him and punish him because he hadn't punished him enough. No, through the things that he suffered, he would learn what St. Paul learned when the Lord told him concerning his thorn in the flesh, my grace is sufficient for you, for my strength is made perfect in your weakness. And so this is a hallmark of Lutheran piety. Most gladly will I therefore rather glory in my infirmities that the power of Christ may rest upon me. Therefore I take pleasure in infirmities and reproaches and necessities and persecutions and distresses for Christ's sake. For when I am weak, then am I strong. This is at the heart of repentance. So daily repentance is a gift that calls us back to who we are, as the baptized children of God, clothed with the righteousness of Christ, having been joined to his death and resurrection.
5: 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When we come back, we're going to hear Pastor Bender get us into the parable of the prodigal son. I'm Todd Wilkin. This is Issues Etc.

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0: 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Grace Lutheran, Henderson, Nevada. 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Bethany Lutheran, Fairview Heights, Illinois. Bethlehem Lutheran, North Zultz, Texas. Risen Christ Lutheran, Arvada, Colorado. Trinity Lutheran and Grace Lutheran, Wichita, Kansas. Emmanuel Lutheran, Perryville, Missouri. Risen Savior Lutheran, Basor, Kansas. St. John Lutheran, Champaign, Illinois. Trinity Lutheran, Auburn, Nebraska. Holy Trinity Lutheran, Columbia, South Carolina, Grace Lutheran, Elgin, Texas, Gethsemane Lutheran, Marion, Ohio, and St. John Lutheran, Springfield, Pennsylvania. 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Welcome back. I'm Todd Wilkin. This is Issues Etc. on this Friday afternoon. Good Friday afternoon. We are listening to Pastor Peter Bender make the case for Lutheran piety from the 2017 Summer Issues Etc. Making the Case Conference. Next, he takes us to the parable of the prodigal son.
5: The second biblical narrative in this regard is the parable of the prodigal son. When the prodigal son demanded that his father divide his goods with him, Jesus tells the parable to show just so how far this boy had fallen from his faith. This is a baptismal parable. He was a son of the household. And he had gone off into a far country, and he was left feeding swine, and no one gave him anything. Jesus beautifully crafts the parable in a way that shows just how not only destitute he was, but how the things that he thought would satisfy him really could not satisfy him at all. And then here's the call back to the identity of one's baptism. When in the text it says, when he came to himself, as if to say, when he came to realize who he was, I am a son of my father. And he said, how many of my father's hired servants have bread enough to spare, and I perish with hunger? I will go back to my father, and I will say, Father, I've sinned against heaven and before you. I am not worthy to be called your son. Make me like one of your hired servants. Well, he had half of it correct. He had sinned against heaven and earth. He wasn't worthy to be the Father's son. But he could not be a servant. He could not be a slave. In the household of faith, we are all huioi tu theou, sons of God, through our Lord Jesus Christ. And it is a sonship which is not based on our merits. It is entirely based upon the merits of Jesus. And so he came back to his Father. It was the Father's love. The Father's love that called him to repentance, that drew him back. And Jesus is very careful in telling the story because he says, while he is still a great way off, the Father runs to him and throws his arms around him and kisses him. You see, it is the Father's love that takes the initiative. Repentance was not worked in that boy by any of his own reason or strength, to use catechism language. It was a repentance worked entirely, not only by the judgment of the law, but by the love of his Father who drew him back. And that love was powerful. For had he known his Father to be an angry judge who was full of bitterness, he never would have returned. This is central to Lutheran piety. To understand that daily repentance, the kind of repentance worked in David,

and raised from the dead for our salvation. Number three, our faith and therefore our life as Christians is dependent upon the Word of God from outside of ourselves. That's, for us as Lutherans, such an obvious statement, but how often our lives betray that statement. That you and I need the gift of the Word of God from outside of ourselves. I tell pastors, you can't be pastors to yourself. As David, one of the greatest theologians in the Old Testament church, needed the prophet Nathan to be his pastor, and I confess, I wouldn't have wanted to be Nathan. So every pastor needs a pastor to speak the Word of God from outside himself to that pastor. You need pastors. And you not only need pastors, but our children need parents. In the congregation of the baptized faithful, we need one another. In this Pentecost season, this is what the prophet Joel was talking about. Your sons and your daughters shall prophesy. At the heart of prophesying is speaking forth the life-giving Word of God. In our songs and hymns and spiritual songs, making melody in our heart to the Lord, by which the Holy Spirit continues to work among us. Our faith and life is dependent upon the Word of God outside ourselves. Two subpoints to this. That means we live from the divine service week by week. A biblical narrative to make this particular point, the Emmaus disciples on Easter afternoon, they had all of the facts. We had believed that he was going to be the Redeemer, but he was arrested. The Sanhedrin brought him to the Romans and he was crucified. This is now the third day. There are reports that he has risen from the dead. We've gone to the tomb. We've checked it out just as the women said, but him they did not find. We had hoped he was going to be the Redeemer, but since he got himself crucified, he must not be the Redeemer. What irony. That which is the source of redemption, his suffering and death, was the very thing that they stumbled over. The death and resurrection of Christ, everything that he did for us in time and space and history, is absolutely real. The evidence abounds, but ultimately the things of the Spirit are spiritually discerned. I cannot by my own reason or strength believe. The Holy Spirit must call me by the gospel, that word that is outside of self. We can give people evidence for the Christian faith that is miles high, and they will not believe. At the death of Lazarus and his resurrection, Caiaphas and the Sanhedrin knew that Lazarus had been raised from the dead. That's why Jesus has got to die, because if this continues, the whole world will go after him. That kind of unbelief is insane. It doesn't respond to proofs and evidence and reason. That kind of insane unbelief must be killed. But there's only one thing that can do it. The Word of God. The law and the gospel. The testimony of the prophets and the apostles. And so Jesus said to the Emmaus disciples, O foolish ones and slow of heart to believe in all that the prophets had written. Was it not necessary that the Christ suffer and rise from the dead and then to enter into his glory? And then he did the thing which natural man and human reason, and we are tempted to believe is unimportant in the church. He opened up to them in all of the scriptures the things concerning himself. It's interesting to note that when St. Paul went on his missionary journeys, in every town and village, he went into the synagogue of the Jews. And he invited the Gentiles to listen. When the Jews threw him out, he not only still went to the Gentiles, but he still went to the Gentiles with the scriptures of the Old Testament. There's no substitute for the inspired

0: an inerrant word of God. For Christ Jesus is at the center of the scriptural witness. A second biblical narrative in this regard is the Canaanite woman. She's described as a Syrophoenician from the area of Tyre and Sidon. And she comes to Jesus and she cries out to him, "Son of David, have mercy, my daughter is severely demon-possessed." But he answers not a word. The disciples say, "Send her away." She cries out after us. And then Jesus says, "I was not sent except to the lost sheep of the house of Israel," and she's a Canaanite. And through all of this, she's relentless. She worships him. And when he says, "It wouldn't be right to take the children's bread and throw it to the little dogs," she doesn't go away and say, "How dare you speak to me that way, you Jewish pig?" No, instead, she says, "Yes, Lord. But even the dogs eat the crumbs that fall from their master's table." How was faith in Jesus created in her heart? Through no other way than through the word of the gospel spoken to Abraham, "In your seed, Abraham, all the nations of the earth would be blessed." All the nations of the earth would be blessed. She had no hope in herself. She had no hope in her circumstance. Even what she was experiencing was thundering at her with a message that was opposite to what she was praying for: mercy and salvation from the Lord. But the faith that the Spirit of God, through the word of promise, worked in her heart was tenacious, and she would not let him go, for if she let him go, she would have nothing. And that word of promise made to Abraham for all the nations, that word of the gospel was the anchor for her soul, a word outside herself. Our faith and life is dependent upon a word of God outside ourselves.
1: 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Making the Case Conference, he's going to take us back to Christian vocation. I'm Todd Wilkin. Stay tuned.

0: scientism is not science. It's a dangerous and self-refuting philosophy that fixates on means but ignores wisdom.
1: Dr. Angus Manoogian of the Evangelical Philosophical Society talking about his presentation at the 2018 Issues Etc. Making the Case Conference.
0: And it leads to the abolition of man, as man is reduced to a material object. It's used as a weapon by atheists and skeptics to attack religion as a source of knowledge. It begins with Bacon's dictum, knowledge is power, but it overlooks the way in which power corrupts.
1: You can meet and hear Dr. Angus Manoogian making the case against scientism at the Issues Etc. 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

0: In the next hour of Issues Etc., we will study the Lenten hymn, In the Cross of Christ I Glory, with Dr. Arthur Just. In the meantime, we're listening to Pastor Peter Bender make the case for Lutheran piety from the 2017 Summer Issues Etc. Making the Case Conference. Pastor Will Wheaton has written a new book on Lutheran piety, and he'll be making the case for godliness at the 2018 Issues Etc. 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Attendance is limited to 400. We are already half full. Registration is $120. 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The Issues Etc. Making the Case Conference, June 8th and 9th in Collinsville, Illinois. Back to Pastor Peter Bender's presentation on Lutheran piety, he's going to return to the doctrine of Christian vocation.
1: Number four, faith in Christ calls us outside of ourselves in love for the neighbor. I return now to what we commonly call Christian vocation. And I know it is real common among us, and since this is a room full of Lutherans, to say I've got many vocations, and we don't. We only have one calling, and that is to believe in Christ. We have many stations in life, but we only have one calling, the call of the gospel to believe in Jesus. And out of receiving that word of grace in the gospel, the Lord transforms us and brings forth in us love and faithfulness toward our neighbor in the various stations of life that we are called. I don't have a lot of time to give you a lot of examples on this, but let me give you two. We as Christians have many husbands among us, but there are also husbands out there in the world. According to the flesh, the worldly husband loves his wife because she's pretty and beautiful and pleases him. And I'm not against pretty wives and beautiful wives that do pleasing things for their husband. But the Christian husband, because of the call of the gospel, is called to some greater love, to love his wife as Christ loved the church, even if she's ugly and fat and burns supper. It is not only what we're called to do, but in our vocations, it's actually our delight to love those who are undeserving of love, to reach out in mercy and compassion for those who do not deserve it. This is one of the things that you see in evidence in the transforming work that the gospel made on Saul of Tarsus. He honestly would have sacrificed his own life for the sake of his countrymen, and he says as much, and his entire ministry testifies to it. But when he did it, when he suffered all of this, he wasn't saying, I hope you appreciate what I'm doing for you and bringing you the gospel. Just as our Lord, when he hung from the cross, earnestly desired the salvation of Caiaphas and the Sanhedrin and everyone who hated them. Father, forgive them, for they know not what they do. You see, this is at the heart of vocation, the call of the gospel of God's forgiveness. And our vocation is that place in life in which we live out that forgiveness toward others. So I often say the second example in this regard is, I'm so disappointed I have no one who hates me, no one who persecutes me, because then I have no one to pray for, as Christ prays for those who hate him. Well, I confess, I got a lot of people who hate me. But you get the point. Bless those who curse you. Bless and do not curse. Pray for those who spitefully use you and abuse you. For you are sons of God, sons of my Father in heaven. That's at the heart of Christian vocation. Faith in Christ calls us outside of ourselves in love for the neighbor. And finally, number five. when it comes to your prayer life, when it comes to the disciplines you impose upon yourself because of the flesh. I impose a lot of disciplines on myself, like I make commitments to do things, because I know if I don't make those commitments to do it, it won't get done. Sometimes people get mad at me because you made a commitment and, come on, when is this going to happen? Well, if I didn't make the commitment at all, it would never get done. But here's point number five. Our Lord's desire to forgive is greater than our desire to receive his forgiveness. Let me repeat that. Our Lord's desire to forgive is greater than our desire to receive his forgiveness. I'm talking about our desire as Christians, according to the faith that is born in us. There are times in the struggles of our lives, in the darkest times, that we who confess faith in Jesus and the gift of salvation by grace alone just can't believe that our Lord would still love us, still cover us with the mantle of his forgiveness. You see, in the Christian life, in Christian piety, the faith and the life, the piety, the holiness of our lives, it is entirely a gift of God. I am crucified with Christ, nevertheless I live. And the life I now live in the flesh, and the word there in the Greek is sarx. It's not soma, body, but for Paul, it's sarx, flesh. He's especially identifying not simply the physical life that I live, but particularly this fleshly, sinful desire, the life I now live under the cross of this fleshly existence as a sinner. I live by my own strength? No. I live in cooperation with God? No. I live by he gives me a little help and I do the rest of the job? No. All of that results in the worship of self. No, the life I now live, I live by faith in the Son of God who loved me and gave himself for me. My teacher, Dr. Corby, used to say, you can never wear out God's mercy. I know the critics of the Christian faith. I know exactly what they say. Been saying it since the first century. Paul speaks of it in the letter to the Romans. Shall we continue in sin then that grace may abound? By no means. But that does not change the fact that when that prodigal son left home and squandered his father's love, peed all over it, hated his father, wanted him dead, nothing, absolutely nothing had changed in the heart of his father. The love remained constant. And that father is our heavenly father. And the center of his heart is his only begotten Son, whom he gave for us. In the Catechism, Christian Questions and Answers, it asks the question, why did Christ die for you and make satisfaction for your sin? And the answer given is a twofold answer, and it's a very important one in terms of priority. First, he says, his great love for his Father. That's the first reason Jesus died. His great love for the Father. For Jesus, the eternal and only begotten Son of the Father, shared fully in his Father's heart of love. This is the divine nature. And the second reason he gives, his love for his Father and his love for me and other sinners. That love is constant. We turn away from it. We doubt it, but it is constant. Our Lord's desire to forgive is greater than our desire to receive his forgiveness. Christian maturity is not marked by how successful I have become in remembering to pray daily and to say my devotions daily and to attend church faithfully and to never screw up in my vocation. Maturity is the repentant life that lives every moment of every day by faith in the Son of God who loved me and gave himself for me. You may not have prayed for the last month on a daily basis. You may not have opened your Bibles every day to meditate upon the scriptures and pray the Psalms. But if you open those Bibles today, your Father's heart is open to you in Christ, his Son. Just as much as it is to Saint Augustine or any of those whose daily devotional life was rich and constant. Because he hears our prayers solely on the basis of Christ's merit. He bestows his grace solely on the basis of Christ's merit. He gives daily bread because he loves the world. Now, I know we're out of time. I was about shorted 10 minutes, so I'm going to take two more. Is that okay, Todd? Okay. I want to give you examples from the Catechism of this universal grace because it's so foundational for our life as Christians. This fourth petition of the Lord's Prayer, give us this day our daily bread. God certainly gives daily bread to everyone without our prayers. We pray in this petition that he would lead us to realize this and to receive our daily bread with thanksgiving. That's the holy life. See, we're praying for faith, to know and believe and receive these gifts as gifts of God's grace. Fifth petition of the Lord's Prayer, forgive us our trespasses as we forgive those who trespass against us. Notice the emphasis in this explanation. We pray in this petition that our Father in heaven would not look at our sins or deny our prayer because of them. We are neither worthy of the things for which we pray, nor have we deserved them. But we ask that he would give them all to us by grace. For we daily sin much and surely deserve nothing but punishment. So we too will sincerely forgive and gladly do good to those who sin against us. I have been crucified with Christ, nevertheless I live. Yet not I, but Christ lives in me. In the life which I now live in the flesh, I live by faith in the Son of God who loved me and gave himself for me. In the name of the Father, and of the Son, and of the Holy Spirit. Thank you.
0: That's Pastor Peter Bender making the case for Lutheran piety from the 2017 Summer Issues Etc. Making the Case Conference. In Hour 2 of Issues Etc., we're going to be studying the Lenten hymn, In the Cross of Christ I Glory, with Dr. Arthur Jess, Professor of New Testament at Concordia Theological Seminary in Fort Wayne, Indiana. I'm Todd Wilkin, Hour 2 of Issues Etc. in 5 minutes.

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1: What we need to know about Islam is that it's the world's fastest growing religion and the only significant religious system in the history of the human race with a socio-political structure of laws that mandate violence against the infidel.
2: Hank Canagraff of the Bible Answer Man talking about his presentation at the 2018 Issues Etc. Making the Case Conference.
1: The current narrative is that if you tell the truth in this regard, well, you'll radicalize Muslims. 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
2: You can meet and hear Hank Canagraff making the case against Islam at the Issues Etc. 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

0: The term fake news is now thrown about by every facet of the political spectrum. The right, the left, they all have their own definition of what that term must mean. But really, is it that easy to dismiss something we either disagree with or we suspect as being less than thoroughly true when we find it in the news media, just to say it's fake, I don't have to pay attention to it, or simply to write off this news channel or that news channel or this newspaper or that newspaper? Is there a way of actually approaching the news media that is more discerning than writing one or more outlets off and restricting yourself to consuming your news thoroughly from one channel or one newspaper or one website? Greetings and welcome to Issues Etc. on this Wednesday afternoon, March the 28th. I'm Todd Wilkin. Thanks for tuning us in. We're going to be hearing Terry Mattingly making the case for news discernment from the 2017 Issues Etc. Making the Case conference here in the first part of this hour on this Wednesday afternoon. And then a little bit later and into hour two, Pastor Matt Harrison, president of the Lutheran Church Missouri Synod, will be making the case for the Reformation's relevancy. Terry Mattingly is senior fellow for media and religion at the King's College in New York City. He's author of the weekly On Religion column for the Universal Syndicate and the book Pop Goes Religion. He's founder and editor of Get Religion. Here's Terry's presentation, Making the Case for News Discernment from the 2017 Summer Making the Case Conference.
1: Are there any Calvinists in the room? I'm going to exercise free will here, and this, I'm going to get out of this. Sorry, lady, but better you than me. You have sunglasses. Go ahead and put the glasses down. You'll look exotic. Okay, we're here to talk about the insanity that is the American news right now. And I do not want to get pulled into a discussion of the contents. I'll go ahead and confess right up front that I was a never Hillary, never Trump. So I've gone through the last year kind of in the experience of Bill Murray getting that root canal, you know, in the alien invasion movie. I'm glad I got that off my chest. Journalists like to try to give you the lead first. So here's where we're going tonight. I'm going to give you the idea, and then I'm going to try to explain it, okay? The idea, I just scribbled it down. It took me a while to try to get it into words. This is my first time with this outline, so you're getting some new material tonight. American public discourse is broken. Right now, American citizens are being totally hypocritical about the news. We say we want real news, yet all of the data indicates we continue to consume more and more biased and advocacy news sources that tell us what we already believe. All the stats show this. Your choice tonight. Do you want to make an attempt to listen to the voices of other Americans with whom you disagree? Are you even going to take a stab at that in terms of being able to hear what's going on in our culture? I saw a statistic just yesterday that freaked me out. They asked, they gave Republicans and Democrats a series of words to choose to describe their feelings about people in the other party. Not the other party just like a disembodied mass of chemicals or something from the last lecture, depressed chemicals in this case. But what do you think of the other party? 40% of Republicans asked what they think of Democrats, chose the word hate. 40% of Democrats chose the word hate for their view of Republicans. A couple of years ago, a couple of elections ago, 92% of the delegates at the Democratic National Convention gave their feeling toward evangelical Protestants a rating of zero. We're not in good shape right now. And this shows up tremendously in our media. And frankly, technology is not helping us one bit. I went to the University of Illinois in Urbana-Champaign, which you can tell that I went there because I called it Urbana-Champaign, which very hardly anybody ever reads the actual seal. Lived over in the tree streets of Urbana for a number of years, loved it. And the mantra of the mass communications program where I did my master's degree was technology shapes content. And brother, is the internet doing this to us right now? How many of you shop on Amazon? Since Amazon is like what, 70% of all online commerce in America? That's probably most of you. So then you know the experience of when you go to other websites, issues, etc., for all I know, and your Amazon choices follow you around. I mean, wherever I go, I am chased by ads for inexpensive walking shoes, you know. You know, and anything that has to do with acoustic guitars and nice things made out of leather. I don't know what that is. By that, I mean shoulder bags, wallets, you know, stuff that you want to own for more than 2 to 3 years. That is an algorithm that has been created to make the ads more effective. I actually don't mind that algorithm all that much because it's better than some of the other stuff they try to interrupt my reading experience with, right? Siri and some of these other audio products are now being programmed to predict what you're going to want based on your previous choices, right? This is going to soon reach your news. They're going to produce a version of the New York Times for tablet that remembers what you read before and restructures the New York Times to fit your biases. This is going to be hard on social and moral issues because there's nothing in the New York Times that fits my moral and social biases. So that they're going to have to, other than Ross Douthat, they're going to have to create some new stuff. This technology is soon going to become normative. In the early 90s, communication scholars began talking about the old concept of the newspaper. You know, those things on paper with ink. The concept behind this, they called it the daily we. That there was supposed to be a media product that we would consume that would help us learn about other people in our community, in our nation, and that we would at least be consuming some of the same information for the sake of debate, discourse, etc. The internet is absolutely brilliant at destroying the daily we. The internet is all about narrow little niches of people who believe and are interested in the same thing. And they began calling this the daily me. And you're going to pick up your news source if you choose, or maybe even in some cases, even if you don't. And it's going to be crafted to fit your biases. I grew up Southern Baptist in Texas, and the term for this is preaching to the choir. And that's where we are right now. So that's the overture. We're in, you've all heard, journalism is dying, newspapers are dying, we're in a journalism crisis. We're not actually in a journalism crisis, we're in an advertising crisis that's causing the journalism crisis. The basic fact is that online ads don't work. And without the ability to sell advertising, you have almost no way whatsoever to independently produce news and information. Otherwise, it's based on how can they make you click things over and over and over to try to fake out the ads to make you think that they're working. Clickbait is the title. And other than dancing cats, you know, are things of that nature, for the most part, they make you click things by exposing you to things that they already know you want to see. This can be embarrassing sometimes, can't it? It's kind of like involuntary confession. You're being reminded of what... this is not in my outline. Trust me, this is not in my outline. My brother-in-law once said that he learned more about himself once, decades ago. This is a man with a PhD in psychology of religion. When he went to see the movie Blazing Saddles, and he was the only person in the theater, which meant he had to listen to when he laughed. And there was no way out of admitting. Like he's trying to sing there, frantically trying not... That's what our media is doing to us. They're holding up a mirror right now to kind of who we are and what we want to consume. I need to give you a little bit of journalism history so you'll understand some of the terms I'm going to use tonight. The oldest model of the press is normally referred to as the European model of the press. It came over to the colonies, literally from Europe. And basically, newspapers under the European model of the press are openly biased and advocacy model presses. Now, there was a technical reason for this. They could only print so many papers. The best way to make money by selling them and running the ads was to sell them to a narrow group of people that they knew would instantly buy the paper. So at one point in New York City, there were 22 daily newspapers. You had a Puerto Rican paper, you had a Jewish paper, you had a paper in Yiddish. You had an African-American newspaper, you had a Catholic newspaper. Believe it or not, very few people realize this, you had an openly avowed Christian newspaper in New York. It was quite good. Then it began to decline because they didn't want to do what everybody else was doing, which was beginning to broaden up and be fair and treat the lives of everybody. So the Christians sold off their newspaper and got out of their newspaper, out of the newspaper business. And that paper still exists today, and you would all know it. It's called the New York Times. Kind of a quick parable there for how Christians keep running away from mainstream work in media. We'll come back to that at the end, too. The American model of the press developed in the late 19th century as the printing presses began to speed up. Also, the teletype came along. And all of a sudden, you could cover news over great distances, and you could print more newspapers. And it made sense to produce newspapers for everyone, because then you could sell ads for everyone. And this meant that you needed to try to do a kind of journalism that was fair and accurate and balanced to everyone. So you probably have grown up hearing the word objectivity defined in terms of this kind of an attempt in a sinful, fallen world, an attempt to be as accurate and balanced and fair-minded as you can be to people on both sides of debates. And that's what American journalism was about for about a century or so. It was never perfect, but it was way better than what we've got now.
0: When we come back from this break, we'll hear Terry Mattingly from his 2017 Summer Issues, Etc., Making the Case conference presentation on making the case for news discernment, talk about another Christian view of the press. I'm Todd Wilkin. This is Issues, Etc.

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3: Well, I think one thing we're going to do right out of the gate is define what pro-life is.
4: Scott Klusendorf talking about his presentation at the 2018 Issues, Etc. Making the Case Conference.
3: That term is now being confused. It's being put up for grabs, and we're going to make clear what the pro-life syllogism is, how we can make that case for life with people who don't accept biblical authority, who maybe don't even know what it is we stand for, and are subject to being confused. So there's a crying need to clarify what pro-life means, what our actual arguments are, and then we'll look at five bad ways people argue against the pro-life case in the public square so that we can be prepared to give good, solid, Christ-honoring answers.
4: You can meet and hear Scott Klusendorf making the case for life at the Issues Etc. Making the Case Conference, Friday, June 8th and Saturday, June 9th in Collinsville, Illinois. 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Welcome back to Issues Etc. I'm Todd Wilkin. We're hearing a presentation from the 2017 Summer Issues Etc. Making the Case Conference by Terry Mattingly of Get Religion about making the case for news discernment. Let's go back to his presentation. Here is Terry with another Christian view of the press.
5: There are other views of the press, primarily among Christians. I teach a class on this at the King's College. Some of you may have heard of a writer named Marvin Olasky. And Marvin Olasky of World Magazine basically has created kind of a Christian version of the European model of press, which is where you're editing with the Bible making the key editorial choices. There are also a lot of Christians who, quite frankly, don't like news at all. And the only news they think that's good is good news. And basically, they think everybody should be doing PR. And there are Christians who wouldn't recognize a balanced, accurate, fair-minded story if it kicked them. All they want is their side of the story. There are, of course, liberals that feel the same way, but frankly, not as many of them. Even before the fake news tsunami of 2016, America was already consuming mountains of advocacy-biased news of their own free will. The cable news industry has brought this to us, finally, to where we have two networks that basically no longer do news at all. Fox News has one remaining news show on the channel, and that's the 6 o'clock report, which was created by a wonderful journalist named Britt Hume a number of years ago, who's one of the outspoken Christians in the mainstream press in Washington. But otherwise, everything else on Fox is opinion and commentary shows. MSNBC is the same thing on the left, except I don't even think they have a news hour anymore. I think it's basically just commentary from the start to the end. But when you ask Americans where they get their news, a lot of them will say, Bill O'Reilly, Rush Limbaugh, Rachel Maddow. These are not news people. These are commentary people. We stopped, to some degree, even reading the news 15 to 20 years ago. And it caught up with us this year. And it also what happened, this is even beginning to affect our sports. How many of you are following the controversies at ESPN and the plummeting ratings at ESPN? And their own public editor has had to kind of address this openly. You know, like, and like, well, should we even bother to cover religion? Why can't we take stands on moral issues as a part of our news? Some of you may be familiar with a publication called BuzzFeed. It's very popular among the young. The creator of the listicle, the thing where you click through the list to read the article. The newsroom style guide at BuzzFeed, the newsroom style is that on issues of abortion and sexuality, there are no longer two sides to these stories. We will only report one side. We will not listen to the other side. That's European news, folks. The internet is pulling us back into European news. What's been the impact on public discourse? The polls show consistently Americans have no idea what people on the other side of issues think or why they think it, other than that they're bigots or evil or of the devil. Pick your choice. And then you look at the maps. You've seen the impact of this, right? The urban versus rural divide, which leapt into the American consciousness with the 2000 election, where they did the counties by blue and red. You remember that? And Bush won like 2,800 counties, and Gore won like 600. But he won all of the urban ones, so the votes were almost... And that's been reproduced in almost every single election since then. If you look online, there's a wonderful editorial cartoon about this that takes that idea all the way to the next level. And it takes all of North America, and it takes that red area, and it has now been proclaimed by this political cartoonist a nation called Jesus Land. And Canada and the East Coast and the West Coast is the United States of Canada, reason and science. No negative editorial views contained in that judgment at all. But the cultural divide is real. The People's Republic of Greater Canada is what I wrote down as my version. Americans no longer talk to each other over this divide in public discourse. Now it's even beginning to get, these counties are even getting further apart. The number of counties in the last presidential election where there was any question about who they would vote for was like 5% of American counties on presidential voting were settled by anything less than 15%. There are just cultural landslides in these areas. Who needs public discourse? Who needs news? You already know what you think, right? A couple of key concepts out of this. I really, really hope that you come out of this talk thinking less about the news industry in monolithic terms. There are biased reporters, and there are tons of really good reporters. But you can't seem to say that to anybody right now. Donald Trump said, "The press is the enemy." Meanwhile, what the press doesn't want to admit is that key elements of our elite and most powerful press genuinely hate the beliefs of about 25 to 30% of Americans. And all of this is about moral and cultural issues. The bitterest divides in American life are all on the issues most linked to religion, morality, and culture. Thus, Jesus land versus the land of reason, science, and Canada. This is also showing up in our religious life. A wonderful scholar named John Green, who teaches at Akron, University of Akron in Ohio. I've been following him now for about 25 years. John has been focusing on issues of religion and politics way before it was cool. And in 2008, he spoke to a seminar at the Washington Journalism Center, which I was leading at the time. That's the program that moved to New York 2 years ago. And he wrote up on the board something that a lot of you have now heard in recent news. How many of you have heard of the nuns, N-O-N-E-S, the religiously unaffiliated? Now, you're probably used to hearing that and saying a lot of people are giving up religion. That's true, but it's important to stop and realize something else. And he wrote this on the board a decade ago in my classroom. America now looks like this. You have about 20 to 22% of America is kind of on the cultural right, and they are best defined by the fact that they are sincerely attempting to live out a religious tradition. It's been showing up in Gallup for decades. That's about 20% of the American public. Just 20. The news is that the atheist, agnostic, religiously unaffiliated, and the few remaining mainline Protestants on the left, they're now up to about 22 to 25%. And that is now the largest identifiable niche and point of view in the modern Democratic Party, just as cultural conservatives are the largest and most dependable voting bloc within the Republican Party. So this has only made us even more vitriolic in our divide on moral and cultural issues. In the middle of these two sectors are what I call Oprah America. And basically, this is kind of a mushy, moralistic, therapeutic deism nation of people that kind of are religious, but it's all basically emotive. And it's there sometime, and it's not there sometime, and it depends on how you word the questions in the polls. And that's the swing voters. They go all over the place. Now, what's intriguing is that the nuns are not coming out of the devout. The devout are not shrinking. What's shrinking is the middle. People who were marginally religious. Growing up in Texas, we used to say that in Texas there's more Baptists than there are people. You know, and what that means is there's a lot of them that are all just kind of culturally, well, kind of like Lutherans in the upper Midwest or Catholics in a lot of places. You've got folks that are kind of just marginally culturally identified with a religion. That's who now is going ahead and kicking all the way out into religiously unaffiliated at the level of the young. And what unites these people more than anything else? Antipathy to traditional religion on issues of sexuality and morality. I wish that wasn't true, but it's right there in the Pew Forum data. So guess which issues we're having the most trouble covering in the press? There's a website called Get Religion that you can look that up, like 12 million words worth of commentary on that.
4: 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Terry is Senior Fellow for Media and Religion at the King's College in New York City, author of the weekly On Religion column for the Universal Syndicate and the book Pop Goes Religion. He's founder and editor of Get Religion. The subject of discernment is broader than simply where you get your news. 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Our Issues, Etc., book of the month for March will help you do that. It's called Embracing God, the Character, the Christian Community's Response to a Godless Culture. 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When we come back, Terry's going to talk about the New York Times and the BBC and how this discernment needs to recognize that some news outlets are really good in some areas and not so good in others. Stay tuned. How did Christian communities in the past respond to godless cultures? The Issues Etc. 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
4: Thanks to the following congregations for standing with us by joining the Issues Etc. 300. St. Paul's Lutheran, Coleman, Alabama. Faith Lutheran, Waterloo, Iowa. Emmanuel Lutheran, Everett, Washington. Lake George Lutheran Chapel, Fremont, Indiana. Shepherd of the Hills Lutheran, Snohomish, Washington. Faith Lutheran, Buford, South Carolina. Trinity Lutheran, Great Falls, Montana. Mount Calvary Lutheran, Westview, Pennsylvania. St. Paul Lutheran, International Falls, Minnesota. Redeemer Lutheran, Marshalltown, Iowa. Trinity and Grace Lutheran, Bear Creek, Wisconsin. St. Paul Lutheran, Sevierville, Tennessee. Good Shepherd Lutheran, Sherman, Illinois. And Zion Lutheran, Dexter, Iowa. 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The Issues Etc. 300. Welcome back. I'm Todd Wilkin. This is Issues Etc. We are listening to Terry Mattingly's 2017 Making the Case Conference presentation, Making the Case for News Discernment. He's author of the weekly On Religion column for the Universal Syndicate and the book Pop Goes Religion. Let's go back to his presentation. Terry's going to talk a little bit about the New York Times and the BBC as examples of news outlets that are solid on some things, but not on others.
5: Some media are solid, some are not, and some media are solid on some topics, but not others. I'll briefly mention the New York Times here, since the New York Times, along with the BBC, is the most important news organization in the world. Certainly the most powerful. A number of years ago, a man named Bill Keller retired as editor of the New York Times. And a couple of days after his retirement, he was interviewed in a program at the LBJ Library at the University of Texas in the People's Republic of Austin. And he was asked, does the New York Times slant the news to the left? His answer, we're liberal in the sense that liberal art schools are liberal. We're an urban newspaper. We write about evolution as fact. We don't give equal time to creationism. Keller continued, we're liberal in the sense that we're open-minded, sort of tolerant, urban. Our wedding page includes, and did even before the New York had a gay marriage law, included gay unions. So we're liberal in that sense of the word. We're socially liberal. asked directly if the Times slants its cover to favor Democrats and liberals, he said, aside from that liberal social values thing I talked about, no, I don't think we do. Aside from. As then as I wrote it, so what are the moral social issues that they feel free to no longer try to be neutral or accurate or balanced on? I just said that, you know, that just simply includes sex, salvation, abortion, euthanasia, gay rights, cloning, and a few other sensitive matters linked to religion. That's all. Just all of the things that have divided America the most post Roe versus Wade. Adults, have you ever known an election in the last 30 years that didn't really come down to who controls the Supreme Court as the ultimate threat to loyal voters in both parties? The fundraising bottom line, who controls the court? Why? What are the issues there? We finally at Get Religion gave this a name, Kellerism. Kellerism is a journalistic doctrine that says you don't need to be fair to bigots. Error has no rights. There's no need to do fair and balanced and accurate coverage when you already know who's right. But the rest of the New York

still has as the first button on their car radio. A friend of mine calls the Episcopal Church National Public Radio at Prayer. You can turn that equation around and get the religious worldview of NPR, for the most part. They're not anti-religion. They're anti certain kinds of religion. Folks, also I want you to think of this as a ministry issue. Ed Stetzer of Wheaton College, formerly of the Southern Baptist Convention Research Office in Nashville, he believes that lying is lying, and do not bear false witness includes to what you do with your mouse clicking forward. And our ministers need to start talking about what happens when we spread hearsay and rumor from biased news sources. But at the same time, how do you do apologetics if you're not listening to the media? The late Anglican theologian John Stott used to say that the goal of life in the second half of the 20th century was to live your life with a Bible in one hand and a newspaper in the other. And you had to make sense of both. So a few practical steps here in conclusion. A few things I'd like you to think about. There are deals out there on media. I want you to not give up on reading and purchasing the news. But meanwhile, you can sign up at the New York Times, the Washington Post, the LA Times, and a bunch of others for free summaries of their top stories. Go to their website, search around a little bit. It'd be good if your church helped you and actually posted some of these addresses in the name of public discourse. And for free, get yourself sent the top 40 stories of the day. Some of them may make you furious, but it's good to know what the culture's thinking. You should know that there are publications that are just simply of such high quality, you should read them anyway. I put the Atlantic Monthly into this category right now. Its analysis, it's to the left of where I am on moral and cultural issues, but they publish interesting people and ideas. You're going to have to find a couple of news sources that you trust. Okay, how many of you are on Twitter? Not many. I'm going to suggest that you get on Twitter, and not just to follow me and make me feel better, or follow Issues, etc., and make them feel better. We're all about feeling better. Your goal is to find about 20 to 30 people whose views of news in the world you appreciate enough that you're going to let them help you wrestle with what's going on in public life. It may be Peggy Noonan of the Wall Street Journal, a great Christian in the field of journalism, Ross Douthat of the New York Times, Rod Dreher. You know, there are people that you can find, and you'll hear about important articles that Molly Ziegler Hemingway, by all means, Mark Hemingway. Find yourself about 10 to 20 people, and these people will actually end up saving you time. Okay? These people read everything. And to a certain degree, you're going to be slightly lazy. In addition to that 10 to 20 people on Twitter, you need to find three or four blogs that are interested in the subjects that matter most to you, yet also look at the left as well as the right and at least try to review it all. A name that I have tremendous respect for right now, I would like you to all write it down. If you do not know the work of a man named David French, he's at National Review, but he was one of the leaders of the Never Trump movement. So he's a conservative who was not a Trump. He's a military veteran, I believe it was in Afghanistan, with a law degree from Harvard, who for 25 years has made his specialty religious liberty defense. He's brilliant,

0: writes well, and you cannot simplify his views down into some little easy stereotypical label. Check him out. He's on Twitter too. I could go on and on with this, but there's somebody else who should be helping you with this. Your church. I think every pastor in the Missouri Synod should try to find three people. No, less than two. There's a biblical precedent for that. Three people that are going to read the media widely and help their pastor and their church wrestle with news sources. Call them your media advisory committee. 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On your website of your church, post links to places where people are getting good information that they have found trustworthy. And then, this is more important than anything else, dialogue with your local newspaper. This may sound wild, but think about it. I want you to pretend that your Missouri Synod Lutheran Church is a gay rights organization. And I want you to deal with the media exactly the way they do. They call up and react to every good story and every bad story. Man, that was a fantastic story you had on page one. More of that. Thank you. How long has it been since you've heard of anybody thanking your local newspaper for coverage? They're used to ducking into bomb shelters when pastors call. And in addition to the negative critiques, positive critiques, give them negative critiques. You got this part wrong. There are some people in my church who really care about that issue. I'd be glad to give you their phone numbers. Let us get you some material to read. Let us help you wrestle with that issue. Now, some journalists won't care, but some will. And you will improve the discourse with your public newspaper. Write them letters. Call them. Email them. Don't give up. Now, after the talk earlier today about how this all, dealing with issues of raising children today, I want to mention one thing that's not in my outline. It's not even in my topic, but I want to leave you here. Your pastor needs the exact same thing on the subject of technology and youth culture. Two to three people. I hold this up for the Missouri Synod. I challenge you as a denomination. I've challenged my own bishop about this too in the Orthodox Church. Once a year, the entire Missouri Synod should have a Sunday in which you discuss issues of technology and the family and the home. If you did nothing more than wrestle with the issues of when do you give children smartphones, by which 80% of them will have encountered online pornography by the age of 12. Or do you just give them cell phones with no data, which prevents them from getting out into the worst part of the internet and also cuts down a lot of the hellish world of social media pressures on young people? Distribute books like The TechWise Family by Andy Crouch and deal with these things as Christians. Technology and media is a part of your world. It's a part of God's creation, and it is both glorious and fallen, just like us. It's not going to go away. The issue is not whether there is a perfect solution to any of these problems. This is a theme that kind of united several of our presentations today. The issue is not that there's a perfect solution to this. The issue is whether you're even going to try. Thank you very much.
1: That's Terry Mattingly's presentation from the 2017 Summer Making the Case Conference. When we come back from this break, Pastor Matt Harrison will be making the case for the relevance of the Reformation from the 2017 Summer Issues, Etc. Making the Case Conference. I'm Todd Wilkin. Stay tuned.
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1: 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It may be one of the most popular myths, especially in 21st century America, that is prevalent not about Lutheranism or the Reformation, but within Lutheranism and the ongoing Reformation. It is that, well, it starts with a very good premise. We are people of the gospel. The true stream of the Reformation, Lutheranism, is a confession at its very heart and its center of the gospel in all of its purity, but it's also the gospel in all its articles as well. It doesn't exclude everything else that Scripture says and teaches. So the myth persists, however, that Lutherans and the Reformation really have no ongoing relevance other than that simple subject to the world that they live in. Is that true? Welcome back to Issues Etc. I'm Todd Wilkin. We're going to be listening to Pastor Matt Harrison. He spoke at the 2017 Summer Issues Etc. Making the Case Conference. He's president of the Lutheran Church Missouri Synod, author, editor, and translator of numerous books, including his latest Letters from a Pastor's Heart. Let's listen to his teaching, Making the Case for the Reformation's Relevancy.
5: Thank you, Todd. What a pleasure to be with all of you today. It's just such a joy to come over and see this community of diverse people from around who share the passion for Lutheranism and strong, vibrant, full-throated Lutheranism. You are a blessing to your local churches and the Missouri Synod and to many other people in your various settings around the United States, and it reaches around the world. Today, I'm risking doing something. I did something I rarely do. I actually prepared for this. And at the risk of delivering something which you might think was long and boring, but that's okay. I'm going to do that. I've been working a lot on Luther's Two Kingdoms doctrine. And that got placed into the Augsburg Confession with some limits. Some things Luther said weren't put into the Augsburg Confession. But I want to do just lay before you this wonderful Two Kingdoms dogma. I believe it is largely unknown among Lutherans, and I dare say even among this august and knowledgeable crowd, probably underknown. So, here we go. Luther in the Two Kingdoms. And I may get around to answering this question. What to do when government attacks the church? The relevance of Luther's Two Kingdoms dogma. The famous Lutheran historian Hermann Zosse wrote in The Crucible of German Nazism in 1935 that, quote, "the correct understanding of the relationship between state and church is one of those great problems which throughout the history of the church must always be solved anew." The problem, he says, is always one of the greatest tasks of an era. I must agree with Zosse that because of diversity and fluctuation of church and state through the ages, quote, "there finally is no one answer valid for all time." Luther himself nuanced his position to meet evolving circumstances. However, there are constants, and Luther got hold of them as he wrestled with his contemporaries under the guidance of the New Testament. What does the church do in the face of government suppression and harassment? Jesus promised his apostles from the beginning that their confession would meet with opposition from authorities. "Blessed are those who are persecuted," Matthew 5:10. "And when they bring you before the synagogues and rulers and the authorities, do not be anxious about how you should defend yourself or what you should say," Luke 12. It happened to St. Paul in Acts 23 and following. "I appeal to Caesar," Acts 25. It occurred through the early Roman persecutions. It occurred after the empire officially adopted Christianity in the 4th century as emperors took the side of this or that orthodox or heretical group. And has continued unabated under various Christian, secular, Muslim, and anti-Christian governments to the present time. The Lutheran doctrine. The participation or non-participation of Christians in government in all its manifestations over the better part of two millennia has been the source of bad governance in state and church, confusion, consternation, crisis of conscience, and martyrdom. States have meddled in the church's affairs, and churches have meddled in state affairs, all to the great detriment of the gospel of free forgiveness in the sacrificial death of Christ for the sins of the world, the benefits of which are obtained by faith alone. Of course, there have been a plethora of blessings from Christians honorably participating in government. From the beginning of the Reformation, Luther and his compatriots struggled with these issues. His contemporaries gave varying answers to fundamental questions involving interpretation of New Testament teaching. While Luther himself and those who followed in his theological footsteps were not always consistent in applying New Testament teaching and consequent conviction to contemporary circumstances, Luther's basic insights were enormously beneficial to state, church, and especially individual Christians when applied consistently. Luther and the teaching of the Lutheran confessional writings also provide us with guidance when states overstep their legitimate bounds, rejecting divine law, or inhibit the gospel and religious freedom. They also provide limits to the church's activity with respect to the state. Today, not many Lutherans have a grasp on the unique gift of the Lutheran approach to state and church. It has been my experience to find very few Lutherans elected to public office who can begin to articulate the Lutheran position or know much of anything of Luther's groundbreaking and unique contribution to questions of government, church, and individual participation in governmental structures. That's a pity, because the Lutheran teaching gets the New Testament teaching correct. Are you surprised by that? And provides direction in all manner of issues which challenge Christians in living their respective governmental jurisdictions. It's the particular greatness of Luther's teaching that it frees the conscience, stiffens the backbone when needed, and in the context of life's manifold and frequent challenges. The Lutheran teaching rejects government coercion of religious conscience and ecclesiastical meddling in matters of government not a fundamental concern to the church as such. The Lutheran teaching also provides direction on where and when Christians must draw the line over against government coercion or interference. Finally, it's also the case that the Lutheran teaching recognizes that individuals faithful to Christ and His Word may respond differently to circumstances. Jesus, Caesar, and God. Jesus' response to religious leaders who were trying to trick him and stir up trouble for him with the Roman government, which had occupied Israel, was, of course, divine genius. And they sent to him some of the Pharisees and some of the Herodians to trap him in his task. And they came and said to him, "Teacher, we know that you are true and do not care about anyone's opinion. For you are not swayed by appearances, but truly teach the way of God. Is it lawful to pay taxes to Caesar or not? Should we pay them or should we not? But knowing their hypocrisy, he said to them, Why put me to the test? Bring me a denarius and let me look at it. And they brought one. And he said to them, Whose likeness and inscription is this? They said to him, Caesar's. Jesus said to them, Render to Caesar the things that are Caesar's, and to God the things that are God's. And they marveled at him. Mark 12.
1: 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Making the Case Conference. When we come back, he's going to talk about Jewish and Roman establishments in the New Testament. Stay tuned.
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1: We're hearing the case for the Reformation's relevancy from Pastor Matt Harrison at the 2017 Summer Issues, Etc. Making the Case Conference. I'm Todd Wilkin. This is Issues, Etc. Up next, Pastor Harrison wants to talk about the context of the Jewish and Roman establishments in the New Testament.
5: At the time of Jesus, as Reike notes, the Jewish establishment represented by the high priest and Sanhedrin was supposed to maintain good relations with the Roman establishment represented by the prefect in Caesarea, that was Pilate, and the governor in Antioch, and indirectly with the princeps, the ruler and senate of the empire. The Jewish authorities accused Jesus of two crimes. One, before the Sanhedrin, blasphemy or false teaching. Then the high priest tore his robes and said, He has uttered blasphemy. What further witnesses do we need? You have now heard this blasphemy. What is your judgment? Of course, he claimed to be the Son of God. Before Pilate, the Roman prefect, insurrection was the charge. Rebellion. We found this man misleading our nation and forbidding us to give tribute to Caesar and saying that he himself is Christ, a king. Jesus threaded the needle on the question, on the tax question. To deny the obligation to pay taxes would have given grounds for the false accusation of Luke 23, rebellion. To simply affirm taxation without qualification would have landed him in hot water with zealots and other nationalists found among his own supporters. The zealots were Jewish nationalists who, during the period in question, fought desperately against Greek influence and Roman sovereignty. The zealots committed acts of terror, even assassinated Jews who collaborated with the occupying Roman government. Religious expectation of an earthly Messiah king who would bring Israel once again to independence animated the movement. Similar to Islam, the zealots had a rigorous one-kingdom dogma. Church and state were to be one. Jesus' response, render unto Caesar what is Caesar's and to God what is God's, makes a careful but fundamental distinction. He does not deny the legitimacy of the ruling government, though it is not Jewish or Christian. He does not excuse Christians from obligations to the state. He does not enter upon an extended treatment of whether Christians may in good conscience pay taxes to a regime that uses that money for nefarious purposes. He does not tell Christians to separate from participation in a society where government mints coinage, establishes monetary policy, etc., etc. His simple teaching establishes the fact that there are two realms in which the Christian lives simultaneously. The Christian has obligations to God via the state in the realms of law and reason. Here Jesus grants taxation. The Christian also has higher obligations to God based upon the gospel and the word of God. The obligations to God via the state are temporal. The obligations to God with respect to faith are eternal. Do not fear those who kill the body but cannot kill the soul. Rather, fear him who can destroy both body and soul in hell. Matthew 10. The distinction of realms or kingdoms can be seen in the encounters of John the Baptizer and Jesus with Roman soldiers and even tax collectors. Tax collectors also came to be baptized and said to him, John, Teacher, what shall we do? And he said to them, Collect no more than you are authorized to do, Luke 3. The baptizer does not delegitimize government. He does not vilify taxation. He does not instruct a repentant man to leave the profession and government service. He urges the man to act honorably in the service of the state. As radical as the Christian message and movement were, it did not, nor does now, delegitimize temporal authority and its functions. For he, the ruler, is God's servant for your good. Romans 13. After the Sermon on the Mount, when Jesus entered Capernaum, a centurion approached him about his ailing servant. Jesus said he would come to the man's home and heal the person. The soldier gave his famous response of faith, Lord, I'm not worthy to have you come under my roof, but only say the word and my servant will be healed. For I too am a man under authority with soldiers under me. And I say to one, go, and he goes, and to another, come, and he comes, and to my servant, do this, and he does it. Jesus marveled at his answer and responded, Go, let it be done for you as you have believed. Matthew 8. Jesus gives no direction to the man to leave his profession of soldier. In fact, no soldier in the New Testament is ever told to leave his vocation of government service. But how in the world could such service of government, like taxation, coercive under the best circumstances, or even more so, a soldier's use of force, even killing, be reconciled to Jesus' ethical teaching in the Sermon on the Mount? Do not resist the one who is evil. But if anyone slaps you on the right cheek, turn to him the other also. And if anyone would sue you and take your tunic, let him have your cloak as well. How could a soldier be a follower of Jesus? Two wrong answers. Luther, in his time, complained of two wrong answers. Both had ancient precedent. Medieval Catholicism had come to teach that Christ's instruction in the Sermon on the Mount does not apply to everybody. 12 evangelical councils, they were called, including do not avenge yourself, offer the other cheek, do not resist evil, etc., all sayings of Jesus, were advice, Luther says, to those who want to become perfect. Thus, it was believed that the difficult commands of Christ, particularly in Matthew 5, applied to the religious professionals, not the average Joe. The religious professional could work toward perfection, seriously reducing time in purgatory, paying for temporal punishments. Christ had taken care of only the eternal punishments for sin. As Luther came clear on the gospel, he was horrified. It was nothing less than what he said, wicked devil, who has, quote, managed to so cleverly twist and pervert, especially the fifth chapter of Matthew, making it teach the exact opposite of what it means. After all, Jesus states in this very clear chapter, I have not come to abolish the law. Interpreting Matthew 5 according to the distinction between the professional religious and the laity was a horrid confusion caused by a failure to understand the gospel of free forgiveness in Christ. It was a confusion of law and gospel. That is, if certain people did extra stuff, they would get extra spiritual goodies from God, less time in purgatory. Meanwhile, the unyielding law preached by Jesus, they asserted, did not apply to regular folks. There was a second approach current in Luther's time, and it came from radicals who initially welcomed the Lutheran Reformation. He laid it at the feet of, quote, the new jurists and sophists, the schismatic spirits and Anabaptists. From their crazy heads, they are making new trouble out of this fifth chapter of Matthew. Quote, they teach miserable stuff like this, that it's wrong to own private property, to swear, to hold office as a ruler or a judge, to protect or defend oneself, to stay with wife and children. What the Roman Catholics demanded from the professionals, some Anabaptists were demanding of all genuine Christians, as though these texts prohibit the owning of property, service in government, military service, etc. Both were wrong. Law and gospel, left and right-hand kingdoms. In both cases, the problem was had a similar cause. Luther, thus the devil blows and brews on both sides so that they do not recognize any difference between the secular and the divine realm, much less what should be the distinctive doctrine and action in each realm. There are two realms. One is secular, the other is divine. Secular is not here used in a pejorative sense, like we so often speak of it today, a secularist. Bernie Sanders demonstrated how radically secularist he was this past week, to nobody's surprise. In fact, quite the opposite. God himself has provided all the blessings of the kingdom of the left hand. The list under the first article of the Creed, and particularly that of the explanation to the fourth petition of the Lord's Prayer in Luther's Small Catechism, comes readily to mind. What is the secular side? What is meant by daily bread? Daily bread includes everything that has to do with the support and needs of the body, such as food, drink, clothing, shoes, house, home, land, animals, goods, a devout husband or wife, devout children, devout workers, devout and faithful rulers, good government, good weather, peace, health, self-control, good reputation, good friends, faithful neighbors, and the like. Now, repeat that all for me. You could do it. Luther says that, quote, the gospel does not trouble itself, unquote, with matters of secular law, punishment, rank, management, and the distribution of property. It teaches the right relation of the heart to God. To be sure, we must, quote, learn the difference between the two persons that a Christian must carry simultaneously on earth, because he lives in human society and has to make use of secular and imperial things, the same way the heathen do. There is no getting around it, says Luther. A Christian has to be a secular person of some sort. Heck, you live in the world. Matthew 5, it's about the heart. Luther concludes that the commands of Matthew 5, indeed the Beatitudes and the whole Sermon on the Mount, apply to every Christian and have to do with the fundamental attitude of the heart. Jesus does not forbid property, government, punishment of evildoers, nor does Jesus forbid Christians with vocations in these and other secular realms. Neither are secular courts or other avenues closed to Christians. Quote, Luther says, it is permissible for you to use orderly procedure in demanding and obtaining your rights, but be careful not to have a vindictive heart. Oh, that's difficult. That's why it's law.
1: On this Wednesday afternoon, we're hearing Pastor Matt Harrison, president of the Lutheran Church Missouri Synod, making the case for the Reformation's relevancy during the 2017 Summer Issues, Etc., Making the Case conference. On the other side of the break, he takes up the subject of the Christian as subject to none, yet subject to all.

0: What does it mean to live the good life? Lots of money, power, fame, health, beauty? Or does the good life mean something a little different for Christians? In its Lenten issue, the Lutheran Witness looks at elements of the Bible's countercultural vision for good living, including prayer, fasting, piety, and trusting God's word. Goodness, it turns out, is good. Who knew? 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The Lutheran Witness, interpreting the contemporary world from a Lutheran perspective.
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5: 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Pastor Matt Harrison is making the case for the Reformation's relevancy from the 2017 Summer Issues, Etc. Making the Case Conference on this Wednesday afternoon. Pastor Harrison is president of the Lutheran Church Missouri Synod and author and editor and translator of numerous books, including his latest Letters from a Pastor's Heart. Let's go back to his presentation. He's going to take up the subject of the Christian's freedom, subject to none and subject to all.
6: Says Luther, as regards his own person, according to his life as a Christian, he is in subjection to no one but Christ without any obligation, either to the emperor or to any other man. But at least outwardly, according to his body and property, he is related by subjection and obligation to the emperor. Inasmuch as he occupies some office or station in life, or has a house and a home, a wife and children, for all these are things that pertain to the emperor. All this stuff comes out of the first article of the Creed, the fourth petition of the Lord's Prayer, give us this day our daily bread, the fourth commandment. Christ is not, if he has a house or, if he has a house or wife or children and refuses to support them or if need be to protect them, he does wrong. Christ is not, as Luther says, tampering with the responsibility and authority of the government, but he is teaching his individual Christians how to live personally apart from their official positions and authority. What he wants is a heart that will neither be impatient nor wreak vengeance nor disturb the peace. The purpose of the law in the left-hand secular kingdom is order, safety, peace, and justice. Romans 13, Titus 3. The purpose of the law in the right-hand kingdom of gospel church is repentance toward faith and consequent love of neighbor uncoerced. Luther, thoughts are tax-free. The Lutheran Reformation was many things. It was the beginning of the Lutheran Church, the purified Catholic Church. It was the beginning of Protestantism. It was, above all, a religious event in which the question, how am I righteous before God, swept like wildfire through Europe among all classes for an amazing couple of decades. It brought advances in science, education, knowledge, art. It was also a move toward disentangling church and state, though hardly successful. as the medieval pattern of monarch ruling his local church persisted with a vengeance. The idea that the secular prince could also govern the church is precisely a medieval idea. It presupposes a medieval society which is both state and church, in which all members are so bound by the unity of faith that the heretic cannot be guaranteed any civil or even physical existence, said Zasa. The Reformation and Luther definitely moved the Western world toward the idea of religious freedom for the individual conscience. Be proud of that, for Pete's sake. You know, this crazy world thinks everybody should be free to define him, her, or their, or itself in any way they want. That is crazy. But it was the Lutheran Reformation that advanced initially, enormously, the idea that the matter of one's beliefs is a matter between God and the individual, not the state. Luther's Reformation was a matter of conscience. It was not, the idea that the, where did that tax-free quote go? Did I miss it? Well, it's what Luther said. Luther's works 45:108. Conscience. Luther's Reformation was a matter of conscience. It was not his intent that conscience be unhinged from reason and the Word of God. Note Luther's reference to a conscience captive in his famous Here I Stand speech before Emperor Charles V and assembled dignitaries of the empire. At that decisive moment in history, in the city of Worms, on April 16, 1521, he mentioned conscience informed by both reason and Word of God. Of course, reason itself is trumped by the Word of God. The conscience is trumped and ruled by the Word of God when things are right. Since then, your serene majesty and your lordship seeks a simple answer, I will give it in this matter, neither horned nor toothed, unless I am convinced by the testimony of scriptures or by clear reason, for I do not trust either in pope or in councils alone. Since it is well known that they have often erred and contradicted themselves, I am bound by the scriptures I have quoted, and my conscience is captive to the Word of God. I cannot and will not retract anything, since it is neither safe nor right to go against conscience. When Luther spoke these words, it was getting late. The hall was dark. The assembly was exiting. A large group of Spaniards followed Luther afterwards, the man of God, with jeers, derisive gestures, and made loud noise. Just a day later, the emperor sent a note to the gathered princes, electors, dukes, and nobles. Charles V, he wrote in his own hand, he wrote in French originally, "Our ancestors, who were also Christian princes, were nevertheless obedient to the Roman Church, which Dr. Martin now attacks, and because he is determined to move not a hair's breadth from his errors, we are not able with propriety to depart from the example of our ancestors in defending the ancient faith and giving aid to the Roman See. Therefore, we shall pursue Martin himself and his adherents with excommunication and use other methods available for their liquidation." That's the government talking. The most powerful man in the Western world, it was probably actually Suleiman the Magnificent, the Turk who ruled coterminous with Charles, drove him nuts, noted, quote, "I am determined to proceed against him as a notorious heretic." That was indeed a heavy tax on Luther's thoughts. Faith, freedom, and conscience. Before he confessed at Worms, Luther had written in 1520 a brilliant little pamphlet on the Christian life, The Freedom of the Christian Man. It helps explain the nexus between faith, freedom, and conscience, and why Luther was so adamant in the face of all opposition, papal or governmental. He explicated two propositions. A Christian is perfectly free, lord of all, subject to none. A Christian is perfectly dutiful, servant of all, subject to all. And by the way, he followed this also in liturgical matters. Where there aren't liturgical commands, yes, the Christian is completely free, but in service to others, you have to have a certain form that you get together so you're not driving everybody crazy, driving people away, and confusing everybody all the time. But it's not coercion, it's freedom and love to serve the neighbor. A Christian has an inner spiritual nature. He is called a spiritual inner or new man, Luther says. And a Christian has a, quote, bodily nature, which men refer to as flesh. Says Luther, he is called a carnal, outward, or old man. How many of you? Old men? Yes. Oh, wait, that's a different meaning. Of whom the apostle writes in 2 Corinthians 4, though our outer nature is wasting away, our inner nature is being renewed every day. Luther asserted that the only one thing is needed for the Christian life, righteousness and freedom. The Word of God consists of commandments and promises. The law condemns and damns. Commandments show us what we ought to do, but do not give us the power to do it, he says. God's gracious promises of mercy in Christ, quote, give what the commandments of God demand. Faith makes Christians kings and priests with Christ. By faith in Christ, the Christian is forgiven, free Lord of all, subject to none. This results in a free and joyous conscience. You're free. Luther knew the hellish torture of a conscience under the condemnation of the law. Without Christ's gospel of free forgiveness, the believing soul, by means of the pledge of its faith, is free in Christ, its bridegroom, free from all sins, secure against death and hell, is endowed and with eternal righteousness, life and salvation of Christ, its bridegroom. A Christian lives in his neighbor. With such divine righteousness by faith, the freed conscience, says Luther, as priests, we are worthy to appear before God to pray for others and to teach one another divine things. Good works don't make the Christian. The Christian makes good works. As Christ put on our flesh and acted for us in his incarnation, we put on then our neighbor's flesh. Says Luther, I cover and intercede for the sins of my neighbor. Love is true and genuine where it is thus true and whether it's true and genuine faith. Therefore, a Christian lives not in himself, but in Christ and in his neighbor, says Luther. Otherwise, he's not a Christian. He lives in Christ through faith and his neighbor through love. By faith, he is caught up beyond himself into God. By love, he descends beneath himself to his neighbor.
5: 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Making the Case Conference. We're going to talk about how Christians are subject to governing authorities for the sake of their neighbors.

0: people have confused pietism with piety and dumped piety along with dumping pietism. It's resulted in a real confusion about this.
1: Pastor Will Wheaton, on his presentation at the 2018 Issues Etc. Making the Case Conference, Making the Case for Godliness.
0: Any thought about dealing with how we actually live our lives is regarded as being, that's law. That's what we've been freed from. We don't have to think about that. Well, no. The whole point is, what does it look like to live with Jesus Christ having been crucified and raised from the dead?
1: You can meet and hear Pastor Wheaton Friday, June 8th and Saturday, June 9th at the Issues Etc. 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
1: 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I'm Todd Wilkin. We're listening to Pastor Bob Harrison, president of the Lutheran Church Missouri Synod, making the case for the Reformation's relevancy at the 2017 Summer Issues Etc. Making the Case Conference. If you appreciate Reformation theology, be sure to attend the 2018 Issues Etc. Making the Case Conference. Pastor Hans Feeney will be making the case for the centrality of the doctrine of justification. Attendance is limited to 400. Child care is absolutely free, courtesy of the Lutheran Church Extension Fund. You will find a conference schedule, and you can also register at issuesetc.org. The 2018 Making the Case Conference, Friday, June 8th and Saturday, June 9th, 15 miles east of downtown St. Louis, in Collinsville, Illinois. Let's go back to President Harrison's presentation on the relevancy of the Reformation. He wants us to think about our subjection to governing authorities in terms of our neighbor.
7: All good works of the Christian serve the neighbor, including subjection to governing authorities and secular everyday vocations of service. Says Luther, Christians should be subject to the governing authorities and be ready to do every good work, not that they shall in this way be justified, since they already are righteous through faith, but that in the liberty of the Spirit they shall by doing so serve others and the authorities themselves and obey their will freely and out of love. To what extent is government to be obeyed? Things were heating up. City and state governments around Germany and beyond were aligning for and against Luther and his cadre. A year and a half after Worms, October 1522, Luther visited Weimar and preached a series of six sermons, the last two of which became an outline for a book he soon wrote, Temporal Authority, to what extent it should be obeyed. The Reformer elucidated the matter of conscience. It is true that Paul states that every soul should be subject to the governing authority, Romans 13, and Peter asserted we should be subject to every human ordinance, 1 Peter 2. Luther, however, responded that these passages give government authority over temporal matters only. The Apostle Paul is not speaking of faith to the effect that temporal authority should have the right to command faith. He is speaking rather of external things, that they should be ordered and governed on earth. That is why Paul also says, quote, pay to all what is owed, revenue to whom revenue is owed, respect to whom respect is owed, honor to whom honor is owed. These are matters of the law and temporal obedience. Thus, rulers are not a terror to good conduct, but to bad, Romans 13:3. Governing authority, asserts Luther, is not to have the majesty of the mastery over faith or the word of God, but over evil works. A human conscience cannot possibly extend its authority into heaven over souls. It is limited to external dealings men have with one another. Christ himself made this distinction, render under Caesar. He puts a limit to government authority. And this, of course, causes Luther to speak again about the freed conscience. A wise prince, says Luther, is a rare bird. In fact, princes are generally the biggest fools or the worst scoundrels on earth. Therefore, one must constantly expect the worst from them and look for little good, especially in divine matters which concern salvation of souls. Nevertheless, rulers are, quote, God's executioners and hangmen, unquote, to punish wickedness. Luther's quite happy to have people, quote, fall at the ruler's feet, so long as they do not ply their trade and try to become shepherds. That is, get involved in religion instead of hangmen. I would say to Bernie Sanders, why don't you get the issue of dealing with crime and other issues that government is actually supposed to be doing before you meddle in religion? I'm just choosing Bernie Sanders because I'm assuming nobody here likes him. There are others I could pick out. All right. So what about heresy? Shouldn't the government stop heresy and restrain false doctrine? Luther responded, this the bishop should do. It's a function entrusted to them, not to the princes. Heresy can never be restrained by force. Here God's word must do the fighting. Heresy is a spiritual matter, which you cannot hack to pieces with iron, consume with fire, or drown with water. You know, the more you try to fight heresy with a sword, the more it grows. So what does good government look like? Well, Luther proceeds from natural law. And since time is running short, I'm going to have to move on a little bit. He talks about what Christians have often done is try to apply Mosaic law to government. Christians of different Reformation persuasions have often tried to Christianize government. Our Apology to the Augsburg Confession says, Karlstadt tried to apply the law of Moses to government, and he was crazy. The basic good government follows the law, reason. And reason agrees, when it is genuine reason, with the Ten Commandments. The law was given in men's heart way before the Ten Commandments. And when governments follow that, they end up being good government. He also has specific directions for princes of different sorts, which I won't treat. He says a number of things. Watch out who you choose as advisors and other things. Is rebellion against the government ever justified? The question of rebellion against legitimate governing authority came up early in the course of the Reformation. Already while Luther was in hiding at the Wartburg Castle, after his great stand at Worms, his colleague in Wittenberg, Karlstadt, a Luther wannabe, was fomenting reforms by popular uprising and force, particularly among university students, always willing dolts. They were causing violence and destruction. Well, just wanted to see if you're still awake. Luther was well informed about what was happening back in his hometown, and he paid a surprise secret visit disguised as Knight George, which you all know about. He had written already a sincere admonition to all Christians to guard against insurrection and rebellion. Luther was convinced the papacy and clerical state will not be destroyed by the hand of men or by insurrection. Their wickedness is so horrible that no punishment is adequate except the wrath of God itself without any intermediary. A quick aside here. Today we are prone to smirk at such a negative comment by Luther about the papacy. He wrote much worse in the course of his long career. It must be remembered that in Luther's day, the corruption of the Roman Church and the papacy itself was beyond profound. The papal state had a standing army and navy. It had been involved in numerous wars with the emperor and with other states of the empire. The year before Luther's death, the pope sent a legate to the 1545 Diet of Worms, meeting all the estates of the empire to deal with all things political, to promise Charles V large amounts of cash, half the church property in Spain, 12,000 troops, 300 cavalrymen, if only he finally attacked the Lutheran princes in Germany. Suffice it to say, the popes of Luther's day were no John Paul II. The duly constituted authority must handle matters of disruption, for what is done by duly constituted authority cannot be regarded as insurrection. But the princes were doing little to help. They should do what they can to suppress violence and insurrection, but they themselves are not united, and God is thereby using the whole mess as punishment. Even if insurrection were a practical possibility, it is still an, quote, unprofitable method of procedure. It never brings about the desired improvement. Insurrection lacks discernment. It generally harms the innocent more than the guilty. Hence, no insurrection is ever right, no matter how right the cause it seeks to promote. From the beginning, it was Luther's deepest conviction that the cause of the gospel is advanced not by force, but by proclamation. Christians should never participate in insurrection. By this, he means an uprising of the mob. But first acknowledge their own sins, repent, pray against the papal regime, and, quote, let your mouth become such a mouth of the Spirit of Christ. For the Pope and the Papist must first be slain with words, the mouth of the Christian. The mouth of Christ must do it. Here, Matthew 5 applies, you will suffer. He says to the peasants in the peasants' ward, do not resist evil. How does your program stand in the light of this law? Suffering, suffering, cross, cross. This and nothing else is the Christian law. The Peasants' War rocked German lands in the first 6 months of 1525. It started out more like a general strike than an outright rebellion. And just to summarize quickly, the Peasants' War was led largely by Thomas Münzer, and he believed that the gospel advanced by force. He didn't really believe the gospel, by the way, but he believed it advanced by force. And so he uses, of course, right away all the Old Testament passages of a theocracy calling for the advancement of God's people and the striking down of all unbelievers. And so he gins everybody up, believes he sees rainbows telling him he's doing the will of God. He gins all these peasants up, and by the time the rulers rose up,

0: killed. It's really awful. Luther navigated it with some difficulty. Luther offers himself as an example in this situation. I have never drawn a sword or desired revenge. I began neither conspiracy nor rebellion, but so far as I was able, I have helped the worldly rulers, even those who persecuted the gospel and me, to preserve their power and honor. I stopped committing the matter to God and relying confidently on all times upon his hand. This is why God has not only preserved my life, etc. So Luther's position is generally against rebellion. Althaus says Luther is never comfortable with opposing governmental authority. But things change some. 5 years after the peasants' revolt, the prospect of an imperial attack upon Lutherans was increasing, so much so that the Lutheran princes were contemplating a defensive military alliance. Luther never did anything but oppose rebellion up to 1530. He had, however, been in a state of civil disobedience, along with his prince who protected him since the Edict of Worms. I mean, imperial law called for the capture of Luther and his condemnation as a heretic. So you have the inherent approval of Luther of civil disobedience. We must obey God rather than men. And the Edict of Worms was very explicit.
1: On the other side of the break, about 10 more minutes left with Pastor Matt Harrison from his presentation at the 2017 Summer Issues, Etc. Making the Case Conference, making the case for the Reformation's relevancy. We'll get some of Luther's later thoughts on the subject of government.

0: Emily finally had to face the truth. Her church choir was a mess.
1: Katie Schuerman from her new audiobook, House of Living Stones.
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government. According to Scripture, it is no way proper for anyone who would be a Christian to set himself against his government, whether it acts justly or unjustly. A Christian should suffer oppression and injustice by his government. Luther tells Elector John of Saxony, even if the emperor were acting contrary to his duty and oath, neither his imperial authority nor his subjects' obligation of obedience has thereby been abolished. Luther was now driving the princes nuts, because the princes knew Charles V was getting ready to attack. He did not finally do that until after Luther's death in 1547, the year after Luther's death. But what happened was Luther's prince called the theologians together, and he brought the lawyers along. And the lawyers came to the theologians and said, look, there's a provision in imperial law that says when the emperor becomes a tyrant, and in this case, the emperor is attacking the gospel, threatening to attack the gospel, and cause great harm. So that would elicit a defensive war. The emperor is threatening to take away property, wealth, family, life, etc. In such a case, when the emperor becomes a tyrant, a lesser magistrate may oppose him. And so Luther writes this document, his warning to his dear Christians, German Christians in 1530, and he says, all the stuff he said for all the way along, you shouldn't be resisting government, you shouldn't resist government, even if it's bad government, Christians are called to suffer. But we now recognize there is imperial law. And that imperial law, we've been convinced, does grant a certain right of self-protection, particularly when the emperor becomes a tyrant. If you choose to do that, be my guest. But that's a matter of law, not Christianity. And so then the Smalcald League was formed, 1530. Augsburg goes, Augsburg goes badly, except for the Augsburg Confession. And, Luther, all the time during Augsburg, Luther's at the Coburg Castle writing letters to Philip, ginning him up. Philip, don't compromise. Don't compromise. Philip writes the confession. Luther says, it's my confession. Those words are mine. Even after the confession is delivered, Philip is holding private meetings with the papists, trying to figure out how they can compromise to avoid military action. Right to the end. It's the same pattern Philip took entirely through his career. They leave having not compromised. The Roman Catholics condemn the Lutherans thoroughly in the Confutation, which they finally let them see, but only long after the fact. And they produce this confession, Augsburg Confession. Of civil affairs, they teach that lawful civil ordinances are good works of God. Is that continually applicable? Lawful civil ordinances are good works of God. Now, Obergefell and the same-sex decision, which gave all of America same-sex marriage, is not a lawful ordinance. All laws to be legitimate, whether imperial or local, must be clearly based upon reason / Ten Commandments. That is not the case with same-sex marriage, according to Luther and the Lutherans. Still applicable? That's what we say. It is right for Christians to bear civil office, to sit as judges, to judge matters by the imperial and other existing laws, to award just punishments, to engage in just wars, to serve as soldiers, to make legal contracts, to hold property, to make oaths when required by magistrates, to marry a wife, to be given in marriage. Our churches, they condemn the Anabaptists who forbid these civil offices to Christians. They condemn also those who do not place evangelical perfection in the fear of God and faith, but in forsaking all civil offices. For the gospel teaches an eternal righteousness of the heart.
Meanwhile, it does not destroy the state or the family, but very much requires that they be preserved as ordinances of God, and that charity be practiced in such ordinances. Therefore, Christians are necessarily bound to obey their own magistrates. And laws save only when commanded to sin, for then they ought to obey God rather than men. Acts 5:29. So I'll just wrap up. There's a lot more. This teaching of Luther on his warning to his dear German Christians, which allowed a legal opposition to the emperor, was picked up by the Magdeburgers in 1550. Wittenberg had fallen. The emperor's troops had defeated Luther's prince. It looked like the Reformation would be over. And the Magdeburgers had a wonderful city with a very big wall. And they held out for a long time. And one of the princes switched sides a couple of times. Morris. When he was on the other side, they called him the Judas of Meissen, the Saxon prince. By switching to the papal side, this Lutheran got the electorship. He took over the property and honors of Luther's own faithful prince, John, who had been captured. The Magdeburgers hold out. At the last minute, Morris switches sides to the Lutherans again. They defeat the emperor. And the peace that was obtained in 15... 15-

0: We're hearing about the Reformation's ongoing relevancy. I'm Todd Wilkin. This is Issues Etc. Pastor Matt Harrison, president of the Lutheran Church of Missouri Synod, making the case for the Reformation's relevancy in the 2017 summer Issues Etc. Making the Case Conference. Here's President Harrison's conclusion. He's offering us some of Luther's later thoughts on subjection to government.
1: By the time of Augsburg, Luther, by March 6, 1530, Luther was resolutely opposing military action against the imperial

0: and honors of Luther's own faithful prince, John, who had been captured. The Magdeburgers hold out. At the last minute, Maurice switches sides to the Lutherans again. They defeat the emperor, and the peace that was obtained in 1555 was the Peace of Augsburg. And for the first time, whoever the ruler was of his country, that would be the religion of the people. It was a problem, to be sure, but it was a great advancement. And what happened then after the 30 Years' War, building on that, 1648, the right was given for people within a country whose ruler was Catholic, Lutheran, Reformed, whatever, to be of a different faith than his ruler. This would have been impossible without the Reformation and the whole quest for freedom of conscience. The Magdeburgers are the ones that put down in writing this Lutheran line of resistance and succeeded in saving the Reformation. How do you apply all this to today? It's very difficult. Very difficult. The basic and teachings of the Augustana apply, to be sure. What do Christians do? What do judges do when they're in government and they're forced to rule by laws which are inherently false? Does one stay in government to rule wisely and reasonably according to good laws, insofar as one can, and simply try to avoid the other things, or rule consistently with the law when one has to, even, you know, plug their nose? What about the judge, Elsie's judge in Wyoming, whom you all know about? She doesn't even deal with marital issues. She's attacked for her beliefs. There are a lot of fuzzy lines. I find it somewhat comforting that Jesus does not raise the issue of where does your tax dollar go to the Roman government. It's not that we don't have responsibility on the civil side to know that kind of thing, but especially speak up. So, those are a few thoughts about Luther's two-kingdom doctrine and where it came from. And I thank you for your fine attention at this hour. Thank you.
1: 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Then we'll talk with Dr. Peter Scare about the apparent contradictions in the Bible on the crucifixion and death of Jesus. I'm Todd Wilkin. Thanks for listening.
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3: How was school today, kids?
4: 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Hector's charioteer got hit by a stone, and his eyes fell out into the dust before him there at his feet.
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0: The church has long struggled to first acknowledge and then to deal with mental illness. How do we look at it? Do we look at it purely as a product of the fall? Do we look at it purely as a medical or psychological issue? Or is it somewhere in between with a foot in both of those realms? Greetings and welcome to Issues Etc. coming to you from the studios of Lutheran Public Radio in Collinsville, Illinois on this Monday, Thursday. I'm Todd Wilkin. Thanks for tuning us in. We're going to be hearing Pastor Todd Peppercorn make the case for a Lutheran view of depression from his 2017 Summer Issues Etc. Making the Case conference presentation here in the first hour on this Thursday afternoon. Then in the second hour, Dr. Peter Scare will join us. We're going to talk with him about apparent contradictions in the Bible around the crucifixion and death of Jesus, the date of Jesus' death, the malefactors who were railing against Christ. Did both of them curse Christ, or did just one of them do it, and other contradictions as well in hour two of Issues Etc.? Pastor Todd Peppercorn is a regular guest. He's pastor of Holy Cross Lutheran Church in Rockland, California, author of the book, I Trust When Dark My Road. Let's begin today's show with his presentation from the 2017 Summer Making the Case Conference, Making the Case for a Lutheran View of Depression.
1: The Lord be with you. Let us pray. Direct us, O Lord, in all our doings with your most gracious help, and further us with all of your gifts, that we may ever praise you and receive these gifts which you give to us. Through Jesus Christ, our Lord. Amen. About 11 years ago, I was standing in a pulpit-ish, somewhat like this, on a Good Friday, preparing to give a sermon on the death of our Lord Jesus Christ for the salvation of the world. This is not that unusual for Lutheran pastors. We kind of do that Sunday after Sunday. Only this time, while I was doing this sermon on Good Friday, I was contemplating and planning my own death. That is a bit unusual for Lutheran pastors to be doing. Well, maybe not as unusual as we would like. Today, what I'm going to talk to you about is the story of depression and mental illness, and especially the story of how this fits with the gospel and what incredible treasures we have as Lutherans who kind of get two kingdoms, body, soul, and spirit, who understand what it means to suffer, who get the theology of the cross, and to understand what it means to actually let people help us, and kind of how all of these things fit together to deliver God's gifts to the world. So that's what we're going to talk about. And we're going to talk about why it is that this is such a rarity in Christianity today. And I hope you will go away with a greater appreciation of what this means for us and how we as a church body can move forward with caring for those we love. In about 45 minutes, we'll see how it goes. So, my lens for understanding this is clinical depression. But in many ways, what I'm going to talk about really is more about mental illness as a whole. What is mental illness? Well, first of all, it's the boogeyman, right? This is that thing that everyone is afraid is going to afflict them, that they're afraid is strangely contagious somehow, that they don't know exactly what it works, what causes it, how to fix it. But nearly everyone in this room is afflicted by mental illness, either directly or indirectly through those they love, family, friends, and such. Mayo Clinic defines mental illness as a wide range of mental health conditions or disorders that affect mood, thinking, and behavior. Things like depression, anxiety, schizophrenia, bipolar disorder, addictive behaviors. It covers a huge gambit of things that have to do with afflictions of the mind. When I was diagnosed with clinical depression, I had a Muslim psychiatrist, I had a Lutheran pastor, and I had a Christian counselor who happened to be Lutheran. That is a typical combination of people that might provide healing for a mental illness or depression, maybe even the best scenario. But it kind of gives us a sense that when we talk about healing and mental illness, we're talking about healing of the body, healing of the soul, healing of the mind, and that some of these things directly and desperately need to come from that gift of the gospel. Some of these things come more from, I'll say, first article gifts, gifts of the healing of the body, that God may use all sorts of people to bring this about. And so what I want to talk about next really is, what does it mean to have a traditional, or let's say traditional Christian view of sickness and healing? Well, first of all, we start with sin. Well, really, first of all, we start with creation, right? God created us in His image, the crown of His creation. We are His creatures, and He loves us with an everlasting love. Sin, of course, has a remarkable way of messing that up in more ways than we can even imagine. As St. Paul reminds us, the wages of sin is death, but it is rarely that nice, short, direct, oh, you sinned, boom, you're dead. That process usually takes a little bit longer than that. But what we deal with on an everyday basis as human beings is dying. Sometimes slow, sometimes fast, sometimes obvious, sometimes not so obvious. But that dying, that process, is always the consequence of that sin which we have inherited from Adam and Eve. So here on earth, this side of the last day, we have on the one hand trying to address and get at the cause, the root problem, sin, and at the same time trying to comfort, console, and heal and care for the body and mind and soul in addressing those symptoms. If you had a broken leg, this is kind of my favorite example. If you had a broken leg, no one would expect you to run a race. But what if you have a broken mind? Well, that's the problem, isn't it? When it comes to the wages of sin leading to death, we don't always see the depth of, I think the theological term is, of our mess-upedness. We can't get inside of our heads to that degree, and yet every day our dying is more and more obvious. It doesn't matter if you're 6 months old or 60 or 160 or whatever in between. So between now and that last day, we as human beings are constantly looking at that underlying cause that can only be remedied through the forgiveness of sins won and delivered by the gospel. And how do we comfort and care for one another every day as we struggle and fight with this death that is coming along the way? Being sick is not a sin, not necessarily at least. It's the result of sin. It is a consequence of sin, but being sick is not a sin. I want to make that really clear, because this is one of the problems that we often face when it comes to mental illnesses. We'll get to this more in a few minutes. But very often in our culture today, you have mental illness is either normalized and regularized so that mental illness becomes the new normal, and anyone who doesn't have whatever the new normal is, they themselves must be abnormal, or mental illness is only and solely a spiritual problem. And as a result of that, well, take two Bible passages and call me in the morning. And very often as Christians, that's kind of the level at which we're willing to delve into this mess of mental illness. But before we get to these problems, one more thing. Sin and redemption mean that the life of the Christian, whether we're talking about someone with a broken leg, someone with terminal cancer, someone with clinical depression, or whatever the malady may be, our life is lived every day in Jesus Christ and the forgiveness of sins. The medicine that we receive from Him is the medicine that gives eternal life. The Eucharist, holy baptism, holy absolution, and the medicine that we in our vocations every day give to one another, loving our neighbor, are a part of that ongoing process of comforting, consoling, caring for one another, which God gives us to do every day of our life. In some respects, how do we as Christians love and care for one another with mental illnesses is the exact same question as how do I as a Christian love my neighbor? There isn't really a theological difference between those two questions. It's just that because we're dealing with this hidden place of the broken brain, that we kind of make it way more complex than it needs to be. More on that in a minute.
0: When we come back, we'll hear more of Pastor Todd Peppercorn's presentation from the 2017 Summer Issues, Etc., Making the Case Conference, Making the Case for a Lutheran View of Depression. He's going to discuss the twofold challenge to the church regarding mental illness.

0: What does it mean to live the good life? Lots of money, power, fame, health, beauty? 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In its Lenten issue, the Lutheran Witness looks at elements of the Bible's countercultural vision for good living, including prayer, fasting, piety, and trusting God's word. 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
5: Welcome back. I'm Todd Wilkin. This is Issues Etc. on this Monday, Thursday afternoon. We are listening to Pastor Todd Peppercorn, author of the book, I Trust When Dark My Road, Making the Case for a Lutheran View of Depression from the 2017 Summer Issues Etc. Making the Case Conference. Here he is on the twofold challenge to the church regarding mental illness.
6: The challenges that face the Christian church today when it comes to mental illness are really twofold. On the one hand, we have what I would call the naturalistic or secular worldview. And this worldview sees there only being a physical, material world. So that's one side. On the other side, you have Michael Horton called it a hyper-supernaturalistic world. I kind of like that. I'll get to that quote later. But that is the notion that there is only the spiritual and that these physical problems aren't really physical problems at all. Almost sounds like Christian Scientists, frankly. And yet, in many ways, these two views, the hypernaturalist and the hyper supernaturalist, are almost the same. In the hypernaturalistic view, religion is kind of our neuroses. Religion is a part of the problem. And if we can kind of erase or at least mitigate or minimize religion into a nice compartment that's kept on the side, you know, maybe an hour on Sunday, maybe, then it's going to be safe and then it won't cause any problems. That was the view of my grandfather, whom I loved dearly, who was a secular psychiatrist for his entire life. For him, all of the problems in the world, all of the wars, all of the violence, all of the death, everything was the result of religion. And it didn't really matter whether you were talking about Islam or Christianity or whatever. Religion was the problem, and only if we could be good secularists and just deal with the physical world, then all of us are magically going to love each other. Yeah. I do think that that view is surprisingly common, maybe not quite so brazen, but is still kind of underlying many people's mindset. On the other hand, in the hyper-supernatural evangelicalism world, we're going to just keep adding these things onto it. It'll be supercalifragilisticexpialidociousism by the end. In this world, mental illness is the result of sinful choices, not the result of sin. I'm not talking about inherited sin, but mental illness is the result of sinful choices. One perfect example of that would be a man named Jay Adams. Jay Adams was the founder of a movement that at the time was called nouthetic counseling. Try saying that fast five times. In nouthetic counseling, all mental illnesses were considered to be the result of a lack of obedience. And so if you could only learn to obey God a little more, a little better, then any mental illness that you had would magically go away. They renamed it to biblical counseling. I think their marketing department probably suggested that was better than nouthetic. I'm not sure. But Jay Adams and the movement that spawned from him really, in many respects, shaped a generation's worth of pastoral counseling training. In the 1970s, it was very, very popular for pastors to adopt a therapeutic model of pastoral care. And Jay Adams' books were the textbooks in many, many, many seminaries all across the country. Here's one quote from Adams. This is from his book, The Christian Counselor's Manual. There are in the scriptures only three specified sources of personal problems in living: demonic activity, principally possession, personal sin, and organic illness. These three are interrelated. All options are covered under these heads, leaving no room for a fourth, non-organic mental illness. In other words, for Adams, the notion of mental illness was essentially non-existent. Now, I am not a doctor, I am not a chemist, I am not a scientist. I can, however, read. And one of the things that we have learned in the last generation about mental illness, speaking very broadly, is that there are I think that the technical term is a boatload of physical and physiological and chemical imbalances that are involved with mental illnesses. And that it is almost impossible to trace back what all of those causes are, because cause is a really, really big word when it comes to medical care. Most of the time in medical care, they really try hard to avoid that word cause, because that could get you into legal trouble, among other things. But what we're discovering along the way is that there's just so many more layers of things that we don't know how to measure yet. So as a result, because we're not measuring something, because we're not looking for something, lo and behold, we're not going to find it. Well, you have, I would suggest, a generation or more of pastors that have been trained essentially that mental illness is a result of some sinful behavior. So it shouldn't come as a big surprise to us that the result or the cure for mental illnesses then must be very simple. Sin less. You got that? All of your problems are going to go away if you would just stop sinning. Get on with that, Wilkin. Sheesh. What do we pay you for? Sorry. Just came out. Adams was one of the more articulate in this model, but you will find that there is a whole host of people that still follow this basic process, and you will recognize some of those names: Joyce Meyer, Beth Moore, Joel Osteen, Rick Warren, although Warren has kind of begun to rethink that in recent years. But many, many of the people that shape modern Christianity in America work with this premise that mental illness is simply a lack of obedience. So, on the flip side, going back to our naturalistic friends, the secularists, you have the notion that sickness and death are natural, are more than natural, are normal, are maybe even good. And so in this mindset, when someone is afflicted with a mental illness, the problem isn't figuring out how to alleviate symptoms, provide comfort, provide consolation and care for them and their families. The problem, the way to address it then, is to figure out how to normalize whatever that mental illness or disorder is so that it becomes the new normal. In other words, the goal is to simply avoid actually helping the person at all. This is one of the big problems facing the world of medicine today. And again, I'm not a doctor. I'm not going to pretend to be able to speak to that directly. But as a sufferer and as one who has seen more than a couple doctors in my life, very often what we have going on is that the doctors and nurses and medical care people desperately want to help people. It's almost like that's what they're there for. These are, by and large, good people in a civil sense that desire to offer comfort and care and consolation, whether they're Christians or not. But there are agendas and other things going on that are above their pay grade, as the former president would say, that are trying to make it so that they can no longer actually try to help the patient, but now have to try and figure out how to make it so that what they're doing is actually normal, whatever the illness may be. That's a way bigger problem than we can fix tonight, that's for sure.
5: On the other side of the break, we'll hear more about the agendas that hinder proper care for mental illness. Pastor Todd Peppercorn is making the case for a Lutheran view of depression from the 2017 Summer Issues, Etc. Making the Case Conference. I'm Todd Wilkin. This is Issues, Etc.

0: What we need to know about Islam is that it's the world's fastest growing religion and the only significant religious system in the history of the human race with a socio-political structure of laws that mandate violence against the infidel.
1: 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Making the Case Conference.
0: The current narrative is that if you tell the truth in this regard, well, you'll radicalize Muslims. But that's pure propaganda. What we need to do is wake up to the truth concerning Islam.
1: You can meet and hear Hank Canagraph making the case against Islam at the Issues Etc. 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
3: No gimmicks, no shticks. 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
1: 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Let's pick it up again. Here he is talking further about the agendas that hinder proper care for mental illness.
7: But I would urge you to pay attention to this. We can see this, for example, one area where you may have noticed this is in the realm of care for the dying. And hospice care. All of the pastors who are present, I'm sure, are familiar with hospice care. My guess is that many of you are very familiar with hospice care. They do wonderful work. There are a lot of wonderful, great people that are involved with hospice care. How do we love and care for those who are dying? If there's a more Christian notion than that, I don't know what it is. That's what we do. Not that hospice care is Christian, but there's been a shift in hospice care, at least in the 20-some years that I've been a pastor, that I've seen, where hospice care has moved from actually wanting to see their primary role as comforting and caring for, consoling the family, helping this person as they're dying, to trying to recognize that what's going on is normal and good. And I'm here to tell you that death is not good. I'm pretty sure that Jesus talked about that a few times. So we can start to see this happening in our own lives, in our own families, when it comes to those sort of matters. But this filters all the way back into how do we wrestle with this big, ugly question of mental illness along the way. What is really behind this is, on the one hand, in hyper-evangelicalism, or whatever we were calling, pseudo-hyper-quasi-evangelicalism, I don't know, we'll come up with a term. I have great confidence in your collective creativity here. On the one hand, you have the Christian faith and the healing that results from it being turned into make better decisions, rethink your desires, exercise your will better. That sounds good in Lutheran, doesn't it? Develop better spiritual habits. You kind of turn Christianity into Weight Watchers. And that picture, and I know Weight Watchers very well too, believe me. You turn that picture into Christianity is simply another way of having behavior modification of some sort or another. And very little to do with how do I actually love this person who is put before me. And then on the other hand, with hypernaturalism, you have the tie and connection between the body, the mind, and the soul is divorced and ripped apart. So that the way that God has created us, fearfully and wonderfully made, is lost, clouded, obscured, messed up. So that God's good creation is hardly even recognizable along the way. There were two things when I was on disability, kind of in the darkest part of my road. Two things that really grabbed me at the time. Number one was the notion that if I take this little pill, this little pill is going to be a sign that I no longer trust God. Because that's kind of what I had been taught to believe. You know, if I take this little pill, it's just Prozac, it's just Wellbutrin, it's just Effexor, whatever name you want to put to it. If I take this pill and then I assume that letting this pill do its work, then that must mean that I'm not going to trust God to heal me. That's kind of what I had grown up believing. And I'm going to guess that many of you have kind of struggled with that same thought too. And on the other hand, I struggled with that even darker question of faith. That is, how can I actually be a Christian and have these thoughts and have these feelings of self-harm and have these thoughts of, well, you know, maybe my family would actually be better if I were dead. And so these two things pulled against me every day. And I'm going to suggest that everyone who struggles with mental illness has not only those, but many more that are all mixed up into this soup of living and struggling here in America today. So that's the challenge, as I would present it to you. Is this is the world in which we live, in which we love our neighbors, in which we care for those whom we love. Whether you're talking about a husband or wife, son or daughter, sister, brother, friend, whomever it is. I would like to suggest to you that there are four specific ways that we as Lutheran Christians have something to contribute to this conversation going on. And these conversations are going on, whether we're a part of them or not. Number one is the simplest and most obvious. Give the gospel to to those who have been broken. Duh. Again, another deep theological term there. The gospel of the forgiveness of sins and new life that only comes through Jesus Christ, the righteous one. The gospel is always the gift that is the cure, whatever the malady mean is. That doesn't mean that if I say to someone, I forgive your sins, they're going to get up and walk because their leg is no longer broken. But that does mean that I, as a Christian, recognize the underlying cause for our problems every day of our lives is our sin. And whether we're talking about someone who has to try and spend an hour to decide whether to brush their teeth, depression, or whether they are making 1,000 brush their teeth decisions in a second, bipolar disorder, or they're having a conversation, so to speak, with somebody else in their head that's telling them not to brush their teeth, schizophrenia, or whatever the malady is, the gospel of the forgiveness of sins is always the heart and soul of who we are as God's people. That doesn't get old. And what's more, and this is the really amazing part about the gospel, one of the amazing parts, the gospel will do its work even if the person receiving it doesn't know it, or doesn't feel it, or doesn't show it. I can remember as a pastor many times going to see shut-ins and those who are those who maybe even have become non-communicative, and going and praying with them, singing with them, doing these things that we do as Christians, and then all of a sudden out of the blue, I'll be singing, "Behold a Host Arrayed in White," with Irma Nerger, who was, I think, 198? I don't know. She was really old. And I had literally never had a conversation with her. And all of a sudden she starts singing it with me in Norwegian, which I was not doing. But lo and behold, it's kind of remarkable what the gospel can do. Be faithful. Give it. God will do what he is going to do with it, because that's what he does.
1: 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When we come back, the church's response to the suffering of the mentally ill.

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5: Welcome back to Issues Etc. I'm Todd Wilkin. On this Maundy Thursday afternoon, we're listening to Pastor Todd Peppercorn make the case for a Lutheran view of depression from the 2017 Summer Issues Etc. Making the Case Conference. So let's go back to his presentation. He's going to talk about the church's response to the suffering of the mentally ill.
6: A part of this also means not minimizing the symptoms or the suffering that this person is enduring. In other words, whomever I am loving and caring for, I am not them. Furthermore, I'm not Jesus, and I don't know the depth of their suffering and sorrow and trials. I can't. I'm not that person. And so one of the things we as Christians can be free to do is to not be God, which is really liberating, let me tell you. And actually let this person suffer. I don't mean that in a crass way, but let their suffering be real and not pretend it isn't. And recognize that this is going on, and yes, that it stinks, and that yes, this is what Jesus came to heal. And even if that healing

the last great day. It will, because Jesus is risen from the dead. It's kind of a big deal. Number two, reach out to those in need and point them to the right help for the malady that they face. Let me say that again so that it'll sink. Reach out to those in need and point them to the right help for the malady they face. We've talked about this underlying cause of sin and how the gospel is that remedy. But when someone comes to me with a broken leg, I am not simply and only going to say to them, "Did you know that Jesus loves you and God forgives your sins?" I'm going to get them to a doctor. Because doctors are the ones that do that kind of stuff. That's also above my pay grade. When someone is sick or in need, we do not have to act like we can do everything. Because I can't. And that may mean a psychiatrist. That may mean a psychologist or a counselor. That may mean their general practitioner. Whomever it is, let people serve in the vocation where God has put them. Because that's how God does his work, through those people. And we can be free to not have to do everything and be everything. It's a really big deal. Furthermore, we as Christians can recognize this incredible, wonderful gift of body, mind, and soul that God has given to each one of us. And that we are complex organisms. And that as complex organisms, we're not going to know how all of these things fit together. And not pretend to know. But that doesn't prevent me from actually loving my neighbor. I don't have to understand everything in order to love my neighbor. I can simply look at what the need is and recognize where we're at and what I can do in that place. Maybe what I can do in that place is help them with their kids or give them a meal or listen to their spouse. I don't know. That's a part of what it means to be living a Christian, is every day recognize that these opportunities for loving your neighbor are always there. But that's the gift that I have. That's where we're at. One final thing on that is, be present for these people. Don't pretend to give answers that you can't give. One of the questions that I, as a pastor, often get asked is the great overarching question, why? Why is this happening to me? Why am I so despairing of my life? Why can I not find joy? Why? I don't know. That's an okay answer. That may be the only answer that you can give at a given time. But you're saying that frees you to not act like you've got all the answers all the time, which is, again, really liberating, because then you can actually help them in the ways that God has given you to help instead of pretending to be God, because I guarantee you will be much less effective if you're trying to be God. Can we agree on that one? All right. In 2013, there was a study done of the role of mental illness in the church. And in this study, it was done by a group called Lifeway Research. All kinds of stuff. I would urge you to look it up. One of the things that they asked was, if I had a mental health issue, I believe most churches would welcome me. So this is the question. And I think that the response that they found was remarkable. This is just a couple years ago here in America. Of those who never attended worship services, 55% believed that the churches would welcome them and would help them with whatever their malady was. Okay? 55% of people that don't go to church believe that churches are a place where they could find help. That's good, right? It's good.

0: Of the people who attended worship services about once a week, 20%. So if you actually go to church, you are less likely to think the people around you are going to help you. I'll have to think on that. I would suggest part of the reason for that is because we come to believe that if I'm going to church, that must mean that I must have all of the great answers to all of these magical questions. Get over yourself. You don't have those answers. And that's better that way. Number three, work with those who care for the sick and in need and not against them. These people who are out there, whether they're Christians or not, whether they go to church or not, doesn't matter. They are there in order to help people who are sick and in need. They're not your enemy. Work with them. Very often, when you talk with medical professionals, I go in as a pastor, they are, first of all, almost universally thankful that I'm there, and even if I don't have any great answers, that I'm simply showing up. And they're equally thankful that I'm not trying to do their job, that I'm not trying to answer these problems, these questions that they can't, that I can't answer. Being there for them and seeing them as allies and not enemies can go a long, long way. We'll have to take that up more another time. Finally, hold up the final hope of the resurrection of the body and the life of the world to come. That is really our hope. I mean, that's the theology of the cross. That's the great last day. That is the resurrection of the body and the life of the world to come. That recognition that no matter what the problem is here and now that's going on, that God in his mercy will restore all these things. That must be continually held up. That is kind of to bring back around. That's the gospel. And to recognize that in the midst of our suffering, that God is in the midst of that suffering with us, and that he will carry us through the valley of the shadow of death. That's it, people. That's why we're Christians in the first place. That is true whether the person is dealing with the proverbial broken leg or depression or whatever the malady may be. Jeff tells me I'm about out of time, so I have to wrap it up. Let me give you the Michael Horton quotation that I alluded to earlier. On one hand, a naturalistic perspective reduces human beings to a mass of physiochemical accidents. On the other hand, a hyper-supranaturalistic reaction, I just love that term, is to treat physiochemical problems simply as spiritual maladies. Good theology is not enough, but bad theology kills, literally, physically, and spiritually. As you can tell, I lived back to the pulpit. I didn't take my life, thanks to a faithful pastor, a faithful wife, a faithful counselor, and many who loved me. It doesn't matter whether we're talking about depression or cancer, broken families, divorce, doubt, or any great shame and vice. God is merciful and will be with you no matter what it is that you go through. This gospel frees us to give what God can give and to love and to be present with those who are suffering. That's what we as Lutherans have to give to the world. Thank you very much.
1: 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In the second hour of the program on this Monday, Thursday, Dr. Peter Scare will join us. We're going to have a conversation about some apparent contradictions in the Bible on the crucifixion and death of Jesus, namely that inscription over Jesus' head. What did it really say? There seems to be four different versions, slightly different versions, recorded in the four Gospels. Did both or only one of the thieves crucified alongside Jesus revile him? We know of the famous conversion of the one thief, but did he begin by calling down curses on Jesus? And the big one is the date of Jesus' death. When did it actually occur? We'll need to get into all of those contradictions on the other side of the break and discover how they are not real but only apparent contradictions with Dr. Peter Scare on this Monday, Thursday afternoon. I'm Todd Wilkin. Stay tuned.
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0: When we talk about the truths of the Christian faith, we're talking about truth in a twofold sense. One is the historical truth, because of course Christianity is an historical faith. It is based upon events that actually occurred, centering in the death and resurrection of Jesus Christ. If those things didn't actually occur, Christianity is just nonsense. But there's another sense of that truth, and that is, even with those events as well-grounded and rooted in history, they actually occurred. The other part of Christian truth is that these things occurred for us, that Jesus died and rose again for us, for you. Those two aspects of Christian truth are absolutely vital. Greetings and welcome to Issues Etc., coming to you from the studios of Lutheran Public Radio in Collinsville, Illinois. I'm Todd Wilkin. Thanks for tuning us in. We're going to hear a teaching from Pastor Brian Wolfmiller in the first hour, where he makes the case for the for you of Christianity. Then we'll have Dr. Alvin Schmidt answer the question, Western civilization, blessing or curse? Pastor Brian Wolfmiller spoke at the 2017 Issues Etc. Making the Case Conference. He's pastor of Hope Lutheran Church in Aurora, Colorado, co-host of a weekly radio talk show called Table Talk Radio. He's author of the book, Has American Christianity Failed? Here he is making the case for the for you of Christianity.
1: I am for Molly's Meat Market, by the way. I think that is a great plan. I'm also for the Benedict option. That sounds really good. Although, I think we always want to remember that Jesus is ascended. That Jesus, for whatever reason, has us going through these days for his purpose. That everything that Jesus does is for you, and that includes all the ups and downs of these gray and latter days. I wonder sometimes why it is that Jesus has chosen us for the end of the world. I mean, why not better people? I mean, why not have reserved Luther and Chemnitz for these last days? But he has called us to them, and for a reason. He knows best. He knows best what's for us, what's best for our salvation, and so forth. And that's what we want to talk about now. Christ for you. Those words for you is what we're going to zero in on, and those words make the difference. For example, if someone says there's $1 million in the bank, you say, okay, probably thought there was more. But then they say, there's $1 million in the bank for you. Now that is an entirely different sentence, an entirely different proposition. I heard someone last night say, I've got a beer, and I was waiting for them to add the words, for you. I remember one time, this happened, it's embarrassing, but someone came in to my office, and I think I'd been talking in Bible study about a particular book that I was interested in, and they had the book, and they said, hey, Pastor, here, look, and I thought that they were giving it to me as a gift, and they were giving it to me to show me. And I said, oh, this is really wonderful. I've been wanting to read this book. Thank you so much. And they a little bit sheepishly said, Pastor, it's not for you. You can read it when I'm done. This is the, for you. So we always talk about this. It's not, when we talk about Christ, it's Christ for you. And the for you is what makes no difference between the gifts that the Lord has given and your own ears and your own heart and your own conscience and your own life. There's no gap. There's no space between Jesus and his mercy and his kindness and you. And you. Now, if that is true, if that's what the for you means, that there's no gap there, we know that always that's where the devil will attack, right? I mean, the ancient wisdom of the church will talk about the devil as a serpent, and one of the things about a serpent is it can get through small little holes. It can wedge its way in places where you never think it could get. And this is how the devil will get in and wedge his way in between the promise of the gospel, the for you of the gospel, and your own heart and your own conscience. So we want to fight back against that today. And I'd like to do it, I'd like to just suggest three assertions that we can consider. What the for you of the gospel means, because it is a bit of a Lutheran cliche, but we want to push past that a little bit. And so we'll consider these three things, and I don't know, you guys can tell me what order you want to go in. The gospel, the for you means this. The gospel is a surprise. The for you means this, that the gospel is a word. And the for you means this, that the gospel is a promise. Let's start with a surprise. We'll just go in that order. That's the way I wrote them down here, so. The gospel is a surprise. And this is because it's not just that Jesus is for you, it is also that Moses is for you. Moses stands preaching the law, and he intends for you to hear it. Now, we often, because of our sinful flesh, have become experts at kind of deflecting the preaching of the law. This is the fourth use of the law, and that is the pointy finger to point it out with everybody else, right? They are really bad out there. In fact, this is one of the marks of evangelical preaching, is that where are all the sinners? The sinners are all out there. And when we're gathered in here, we are the holy ones, the ones who are keeping God's law, the ones who are living according to his commandments. You guys know that most people who are not Christians think that what it means to be Christians is to live a good life. I've been doing some of these man on the street videos where we just go out and talk to people about and ask them the question, great questions. I didn't think of them. Luther did. What do you fear? What do you love? And what do you trust? What's going on in people's consciences, what they're thinking about and what they're wondering about. What is it that you, and most of the time people, they give the same answer for what do you love and what do you trust. What do you love? My family. That's what you're supposed to say. That's what most people say. What do you trust? Mostly the answers I get are, I don't trust nobody. That might have to do with the street that I'm asking the interviews on, you know. What are you afraid of? Because half the people, when I ask, what do you fear? They say going back to jail. But it's that question, what do you fear, that starts to get in, it gets in and starts to define the conscience. It starts to shape what people really are. It starts to get at what people really understand. But it's this question, what do you trust in, or what do you believe? And this allows you to sort of understand what people understand by religion. And most people think that what it means to be a Christian is just to try to live a good life. That's it. So that most people who are outside the Christian church think that we're in here talking about how awesome we are and how bad they are. That's what most people think happens on Sunday morning in Christian church. Now, that is, and it might happen in some churches, the fourth use of the law, the pointer finger, but Moses won't allow it. He will track you down. He is coming for you. Remember that it's a stunning sort of thing. In Exodus chapter 19, the one time that God spoke to the people, I mean, every time that God speaks, Exodus, Leviticus, Numbers, and Deuteronomy, every time God either speaks to Moses or to Moses and Aaron, maybe one or two times he spoke simply to Aaron directly, if I remember right, but almost every, it's through Moses or Aaron, except for once. There's one time when God spoke to all the people, Exodus chapter 19, and he stood there on the mountain, covered in cloud and covered in fire, and he spoke the Ten Commandments. I am the Lord your God, you will have no other. It said the people heard the sound of the angels and the thundering and the trumpets, and they were afraid and they trembled and they backed away from the mountain. And then they said, Moses, why don't you go talk to God? You go hear what God has to say. And the New Testament says, Hebrews says, the people were right to send up Moses because the voice of God is frightful. The law of God reveals his wrath. Your own sin is held up to you in the light of God's holiness by the preaching of the law. And God does not grade on a curve. You remember that joke that people used to say, that when the guys were in the wilderness there in Africa, and there's a lion, and the guy starts putting on his shoes, and he says, why are you putting on your shoes? You can't outrun the lion. He says, I don't have to outrun the lion. I just have to outrun you. This is not how it is with the preaching of the law. You cannot outrun God's anger over your sin. So because you're a sinner, when God says, I've got something for you, our right response is, uh-oh, we're in trouble. Because what God should have for us is destruction. what God should have for you is anger. What God should have for you is hell itself. And it's true. We know that. But God comes to us and says something entirely different. I have something for you, and he gives to us, if you can believe it, he gives to us his beloved Son. For you. And we say, for me? I don't deserve that. I know. Here's Christ for you. Here's my Son on the cross for you. Here's my mercy and my kindness and my never-ending smile for you, for me. So the law comes to us not as a surprise, but the gospel comes to us always as a surprise. Always unearned. Always unexpected. The for you of the gospel means that the gospel is a surprise.
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3: Come and experience firsthand by sitting down in classes and actually hearing professors, coming to chapel, which is always the high point of the day, to hear the Word of God and to lift our voices in song.
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3: Spend time talking to professors. I mean, there's not a professor here who will not be willing to take time, whether it's after chapel during the coffee hour or just to come into one's study and sit down and talk for a while, to answer questions, to help them to get a sense of, A, do they want to be a pastor or a deaconess? And then B, is this the right place? And, well, maybe C would be the question, is now the right time for them to make that decision?
0: If you've contemplated the vocation of pastor or deaconess, contact Concordia Theological Seminary, Fort Wayne, Indiana, 1-800-481-2155, 800-481-2155, or send an email to admission@ctsfw.edu. Welcome back. I'm Todd Wilkin. Pastor Brian Wolf-Miller is making the case for the 4U of Christianity from the 2017 Houston Issues Etc. Making the Case Conference. Next, he takes up the subject of private confession and absolution.
4: Now, I think, by the way, this is one of the reasons why private confession and absolution is such an important practice for us to be engaged in and for us to recover. Because the devil, because the preaching of the law in one way or another resonates in our own conscience and it wants to alienate the gospel. So we hear that, for example, we hear the general absolution. The pastor stands there and says, I forgive you all your sins. And the devil comes along and he says, well, he's only saying that because he doesn't know what you did. The absolution, we say, oh, that's probably for these other people. I mean, they've probably been trying pretty hard, but boy, if that pastor knew, if anybody knew. So we go to the pastor, and this is how you should see confession, I think, is you're going to dare the pastor. Here, I'm going to tell you what I did, and I dare you to forgive that. You said I was forgiven on Sunday, but just wait. So we confess our sins. Pastor, this is what I've done. I can't believe it. It's just troubling me. It's stuck to my conscience. I can't help but feeling that this means that the death of Jesus is not for me. And then what happens? The pastor puts his hands on your head. There's no gap. There's no one else in the room. There's no other ears for the gospel to go into. So who is the promise for? It's for me. Do you see? The law wants the gospel always to be for somebody else, but the absolution and this preaching of the gospel means that it's for you. For me, you could say that next time your pastor forgives you. I forgive you all your sins. Me? Yes, you. There's nobody else here. You. Your sins are forgiven. I just don't know of any more comforting thing in my own life than the hands of the man who's speaking the absolution to be on my head, because there's no space for the devil to get in there. It's for me. So the for you of the gospel means that it's a surprise. Can you imagine, remember how the shepherds were in the field sitting outside of Bethlehem, and all of a sudden heaven opens up. Now here, I mean, it's got to be stunning. The hills of Bethlehem, they're full of all these caves, so that the shepherds, normal shepherds in Israel would have to kind of take their flocks into the cities or into the pens or something, but there's all these caves all over the mountains, so they could kind of stay out in the wilderness all night. And there they are out in the middle of nowhere, and all of a sudden heaven opens up and the angel choirs sing. And then listen to the preaching, how it goes. This is Luke 2. "Behold, the angel of the Lord stood before them, and the glory of the Lord shone around them, and they were greatly afraid. And the angel said to them, 'Do not be afraid, for behold, I bring you good tidings of great joy, which will be to all people. For there is born to you this day in the city of David a Savior, who is Christ the Lord. And this will be a sign to you. You will find the babe wrapped in swaddling clothes, lying in a manger.'" Now, can you imagine the shepherds? "To me? This thing is for us?" Yes. For them. And for you. I think one of the things that we might have lost in the church is the great astonishment that comes from hearing the fact that Christ has died for you. But it is true. And that surprise is our delight. Has American Christianity failed? The original title was The Surprise of the Gospel. You can put that, you can write it, scratch their title off, write that on the, don't tell it, the bookstore, don't wreck it until you buy it. So. But this is the thing that is that needs to be recovered among us, that the "for you" means that it is the Lord Jesus and his mercy that never ends, that is always astonishingly, surprisingly, undeservedly for sinners. Point one. Point two. The "for you" of the gospel means that the gospel is a word. I think we make a theological mistake quite often. I hear it like this when I'll say, "What is the gospel?" And people will say, "The gospel is Jesus." Or, "The gospel is the cross." Or, "The gospel is the death of Jesus on the cross." "The gospel is the work of Christ to save us." Now, that's certainly not the opposite of the gospel, but that is not yet the gospel. We take all of these theological words that describe the death of Jesus, like expiation or propitiation or sacrifice or redemption or reconciliation, and we pile them up in one big heap and we say, "That is the gospel." No, not yet. Remember how Luther says it in the Large Catechism, the third article. He said the death of Jesus would benefit us nothing. There would be no benefit at all if Jesus died and rose from the dead, if the Holy Spirit did not cause the word of that to be preached. Do you see? So the gospel is not the death of Jesus. The gospel is the word that announces the death of Jesus. The gospel is an announcement. It's a news story. That's what the word means. Good news. Euangelion. But it's not just any good news either. It's a very specific good news. It's the good news that the victory over sin, death, and the devil has been won by Jesus. Martin Luther, in this great, great theological work, if you guys have not read Against the Heavenly Prophets, just, you can go now and find a copy and start reading. It's better than anything I'm going to say. It's just the best. Luther's, you have to read it. That's where he talks about, he's getting after Karlstadt, and he says, "I don't care if he swallowed the Holy Spirit, feathers and all." We go to the word, the word, the word. And in there, oh, it's great. It's Luther, and he's in rare form. But he makes this distinction, which is so helpful. He says we have to make a distinction between the way that the forgiveness of sins is won for us and the way that the forgiveness of sins is delivered to us. The winning of forgiveness and the delivery of forgiveness. The forgiveness of sins is won for us by the death of Jesus on the cross, but the forgiveness of sins is delivered to us in the Word. In the Word. Someone sent me a video of Billy Graham yesterday describing what repentance was, and he said, amongst the other things, he says, repentance means we go to the foot of the cross, and there we lay our lives down to Jesus. And I wish someone in the rally, there was 50,000 people there, someone would have raised their hand and said, where's the foot of the cross? How do you get to the foot of the cross? If you go to Jerusalem, into the Church of the Holy Sepulchre, where Jesus was resurrected into heaven, you climb under the altar, and there's a hole in the ground that's empty. It's as empty as the tomb. Now, probably, I mean, maybe if they had a cross at some point, it's not there, and it was collected in Wittenberg in the Castle Church. And you remember, like Luther says, if we gathered all the pieces of the cross together, we could build Noah's Ark. But the point is, it's not there. You can't get to the foot of the cross. There's no place to go. But this is the point. Jesus doesn't tell you to go to the foot of the cross. He doesn't tell you to go back in time. In fact, it doesn't even do you any good. Can you imagine? I mean, here was a soldier underneath the foot of the cross, and he had the job of putting a spear in the side of our Lord, and out of the side of Jesus comes water and blood. These soldiers who crucified Jesus, who nailed the nails into his hands, would have been covered with the blood of Jesus. But were their sins forgiven? No. Because the way that Jesus wins forgiveness is different than the way he delivers forgiveness. And he delivers forgiveness in the word of the gospel, in the word that's preached to you, in the word bound up with the water, in the word bound up with his body and blood. The word is how Jesus gets his mercy to us. And this is a unique point that we have as Lutherans.
0: 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Making the Case Conference. 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LCMS President Matt Harrison will be teaching about being joyfully Lutheran. The Lord's Supper will be Pastor Hans Feeney's topic. And LCMS Worship Director Will Whedon will be leading our conference hymn sing. 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Next, with Pastor Wolf Miller and his presentation on the 4U of Christianity, he's going to talk about Lutherans and their emphasis on the efficacy of God's Word.

0: Nadia Bolz Weber calls for a sexual reformation in her latest book, Shameless. 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
0: 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Welcome back. Pastor Brian Wolfmiller is pastor of Hope Lutheran Church in Aurora, Colorado, co-host of a weekly radio talk show called Table Talk Radio, and author of the book, Has American Christianity Failed? We're playing his teaching from the 2017 Issues Etc., Making the Case Conference, Making the Case of Jesus for You. Now he wants to take up the subject of Lutherans and their emphasis on the efficacy of God's Word.
5: We are, I think I can be this bold, the only confession that holds to the efficacy of the Word, the understanding that the Holy Spirit works through the Word of God to deliver to us the forgiveness of sins. Our friends, the Calvinists, don't have it. Calvin said we make a distinction between the two types of calling. There is the external calling and the internal calling. And the external calling goes out to all people. But the Holy Spirit works internally to confirm the Word only in the elect. The evangelicals don't have it. They'll preach the gospel, the scriptures, the Word, but then the response is what? If you feel the Holy Spirit tugging in your heart, then you have to come down and receive and accept Christ. What makes the Word efficacious? An act of your own will. I always wonder what if we were in an altar call or revivalistic service, And the preacher said, hey, Jesus died for your sins. Now, if you feel the Holy Spirit tugging on your heart, then come and accept him as Lord. And you raise your hand and say, well, I believe it's true, but I don't feel anything. Can I come? What would they say? You guys try it. Let me know what they say. No, when we say that the word is true and powerful, that it converts the heart, that we are not ashamed of the gospel because it is the power of God unto salvation, that faith comes through hearing and hearing by the word of God, we stand alone in this. And this for you, which means that the gospel is a word, is unique to our Lutheran confession, but it's not unique in the scriptures. I mean, this is the preaching of the scriptures. The second greatest promise of Christ in the books of Moses, the first being Genesis 3:15, the second is Deuteronomy 18, where the Lord promises, I will raise up a prophet like you from among the people for you. And Peter picks up on that for you preaching. In fact, all the sermons of Peter in the book of Acts, almost all of them quote that text and talk about how Christ is for you. Remember how it was when Peter preached on Pentecost and they said, what must we do to be saved? And Peter said, repent and be baptized, every one of you, in the name of Jesus, and you will receive the promise of be baptized for the forgiveness of your sins, and you will receive the promise of the Holy Spirit, and this promise is for you. And for your children, and for all who are far off. That for you in the preaching goes all the way through the scripture. In fact, Peter picks up on it when he deals with Christian suffering in his first epistle. And he says this. This is great. Peter, the people are asking Peter, why are we suffering so much? And Peter's basic response to the question of suffering is this: Christ also suffered. Hey, how come there's suffering in the world? Christ also suffered. Hey, how come things are so bad? Christ also suffered. 6 times he says it. Christ also suffered. And he says it like this in there. Christ also suffered for you. This Lutheran for you is bound up to our blessed and unique understanding that the means of grace, that is the tool of the Holy Spirit, is the word of God through which he delivers the victory of Jesus. So the for you means that you have Jesus. You have his blood. You have his mercy. You have his forgiveness. It's bound up to the word, and when you have the word, you have it. You know how the devil always wants us to doubt this, right? I mean, the devil always wants us to doubt that Jesus really loves us, that we're really going to be saved. But we have this absolute certainty to answer back to what the devil says in this understanding of the gospel. How do I know that I'm a Christian? Well, I heard the pastor say, your sins are forgiven. I heard Jesus say, I baptize you. I had the body and blood of Jesus in my mouth the other day, and Jesus promised that this is for you, for the forgiveness of sins. And he doesn't tell lies. So that our certainty is outside of us in the word of God. So the gospel, remember, the for you means that the gospel is a word. And something a little bit more, this is the third point, but very closely related. The for you means that the gospel is not just a word. The gospel is a promise. The gospel is a promise. This has to do with Luther's discovery of the gospel. Remember that there's this, the two words of God that we have in the scriptures are the commands and the promises. The commands are that's the law. The promises, that's the gospel. But there's different ways that you keep them. You keep a command by doing it, by works. You keep a promise by believing it. So that if I were to give you guys all a command, you know, please put your hymnals on your heads or something like that, you guys wouldn't say to me, I believe you. I didn't give you something to believe, I gave you something to do. If, on the other hand, I gave you a promise, the Astros will win again next season, you wouldn't put your hymnals on your head. Maybe you would. But I didn't give you something to do, I gave you something to believe. Now, this fundamental distinction between the command and the promise and works and faith, Luther knows, I mean, Paul says it, if the salvation comes to us not by command but by promise, otherwise it would make the promise void. So promise and command are connected to one another. And this is how Luther first got his head around the gospel. Remember, he was pressing there on Romans 1, the righteousness of God is revealed from faith to faith. And Luther says he didn't have a vision. The angel didn't come to him in the night. He didn't, you know, wander out in the wilderness or anything. He said, I paid attention to the words, and I noticed right next to that word righteousness was the word faith. And if there's a righteousness that's there by faith, that means that the righteousness is there by promise. That the righteousness of the gospel is not a command to do, but a promise to believe. This is how Luther talks about it in the Small Catechism. And we have to make sure that Dr. Dreher goes out home with a copy of the Small Catechism. Can we make sure of that? We can call it the Rule of St. Martin Luther. I think that's right, by the way. I think that's the right way to read the Catechism, is to understand it as a rule. I mean, we know of Luther's great critique of monasticism, right? I mean, Luther understood the vow of chastity to be breaking the sixth commandment, not keeping it. He understood the vow of poverty to be breaking the seventh commandment, not keeping it. But it doesn't mean that he didn't have anything to say about it. When he doesn't give us 7 hours of prayer so that, you know, we sleep with our clothes on so we can wake up in the middle of the night to pray. But he does give us prayers with the family when you wake up and when you go to bed, when you sit down with your family to eat. He puts it right there in the catechism, and we neglect it because we're always looking at the theological parts, the six chief parts. But it's a rule there for our families. It orders our lives according to the Lord's word, etc. But it's these famous words when Luther's talking about the sixth chief part, the sacrament of the holy altar, that the for you really comes out there. Jesus says, we have it in Luke and 1 Corinthians, this is my body given for you. And Luther says, those words for you require all hearts to believe. Now think about that just for a little bit. The words for you require all hearts to believe. That means the words for you are a promise. They are a guarantee. They are an assurance of what the Lord intends to give to us. The words for you mean that God is coming to you not to terrify you, but to give you gifts. The words for you mean that God is coming not with commands or with judgments, but with promises. The words for you mean that God expects you to expect from Him something true. That He is giving you something that is not to be doubted.
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0: when God decided to love you, he wasn't content to sort of love you at a distance. 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
0: But even after Christ ascended to the right hand of the Father, God still wanted to dwell with you through the flesh and blood of his Son. He wanted to be physically present and in the room when he covered you in forgiveness and life and salvation. So that's why he's given his church the Lord's Supper, and that's why we should rejoice every time God comes into the room and invites us to feast on the same flesh and the same blood that won our salvation at Calvary.
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1: 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Pastor Wolfmiller takes us now to the Gospel of John, chapter 14.
5: And to consider this, I want to kind of push to the end here with a particular text, John chapter 14. Now, you guys know this text. You have Bibles hanging around somewhere there if you want to look at it. I had the great privilege of preaching the funeral service of St. Merle Canabar yesterday on this particular text that was also preached 15 years ago at his wife Rose's funeral. And so you know it from this sort of context. But I want to take a look at this text with the "for you" in mind. Jesus says, "Let not your hearts be troubled." That, by the way, is maybe even enough to talk about. You know, we look around us and we are constantly and overwhelmingly tempted to have troubled hearts. We look at the future and our hearts are troubled. We look at the past and our hearts are troubled. We look at ourselves and our hearts are troubled. We look at our neighbors and our hearts are troubled. We look, every which way there is trouble to be had. But Jesus says, "Let not your hearts be troubled." Why? Believe in God. Believe in me. In my Father's house are many mansions. If it were not so, I would have told you. I go to prepare a place for you. Do you see it? Now, I don't know how you guys imagine this text or how these words strike you. I don't know if I should if I should admit this or not, but always in my own mind, I get like a picture of like a heavenly remodeling show, like a home and garden television in the clouds kind of thing. Like we call that channel, by the way, the Ninth Commandment channel. You shall not covet your neighbor's house. Today we'll be going with France with a couple who's buying their third international home. They've set a limited budget of $14 million. Thinking about building a home on top of the Eiffel Tower. Like it's normal. Anyway. So Carrie doesn't like it when I call it the Ninth Commandment channel. So she calls the other channels, you know. If ever you're watching any time, it's like the daytime TV show would be the Sixth Commandment channel. Most of the murder mysteries at night is the Fifth Commandment channel. So I guess that, I don't know what, so when you go to the cooking channel, which is my favorite, it's tough. You just have to call it the gluttony channel, right? But there's not a precise commandment, which is how I sneak in there. But I have this picture. It's like Jesus is there, and it's like they have this big house, but they want to put on a new wing for all the people, you know. And Jesus is there making a space like this. But that is wrong. You guys, of course it's wrong, you're saying. Okay, fine. Because the problem in heaven is not that there's not enough space. That's not the issue. It's not that there's not enough rooms. It's not that, it's not that...

The problem with heaven is that it's full of God's holiness. And the problem with heaven is that God is there, and he's perfect, and you are not. The problem with finding a place for you and for me in eternal life is our sin. That's the problem. It should be that when we die, that we should get what we deserve, which is to be thrown into hell itself. To make a place for us in heaven, then, means that Jesus has to make a way for us to endure the eternal and consuming holiness of God. You know, there's a danger in our own day, and you guys have heard this all the time, where people will say that I'm not religious, I'm spiritual. Have you heard that before? I'm spiritual, not religious. Now, I think that what they mean when they say that sort of thing is that I want a God who doesn't say anything. Because as soon as God talks, you have religion, you have doctrine, you have assertions, you have something that you have to believe in. And as long as God can be silent, I can get along with him just fine. As long as God never mentions, you know, the you shall not steal, remember the Sabbath day by keeping it holy, honor your father and mother. As long as God never mentions those things, he and I will probably get along just fine. And this is what most people want who are spiritual but not religious. A God who is mute. A God whom they've cut the tongue out of so he can't say anything against their own life. But God will not be silenced. Remember Romans 3, the preaching of the law means that every mouth is shut before God. It's not God's mouth that's shut in the end. It's our own mouths, our own attempts at self-justification, our own attempts to stand before him that are closed up. God will speak. And when God speaks, he speaks his law, which condemns us. And that is the thing that should keep us out of heaven. If you could picture the Ten Commandments, you know, we talk about the pearly gates. Let's just talk about the stone tablets as gates to heaven itself, the Ten Commandments standing there. And you go to get to heaven and you look and there are the requirements. To love the Lord your God with all your heart, soul, mind, and strength, and to love your neighbor as yourself. And you have not done it. That's the problem to get you to heaven. So when Jesus says, I go to prepare a place for you, he's not talking about going to heaven to build on an extra wing. He's not even talking about the ascension at all. When Jesus says, I go to prepare a place for you, he is saying, I'm going to die for you. I'm going to the cross for you. I'm going to God's wrath for you. I'm going to the forsakenness of God. Remember this? My God, why have you forsaken me? That Jesus is pushed away from God's presence. And Isaiah describes it even more explicit. It says, he was stricken by God and smitten. It's not even just the forsakenness of God, but the anger of God, the wrath of God that smote him. When Jesus says, I go to prepare a place for you, he's talking about his crucifixion. And in his crucifixion, he makes a place. He makes a way. He makes a room in the heart of God for you to dwell forever. In his crucifixion, he forgives you all your sins, so that you too can stand before God without blemish. In his death and resurrection, he takes on all of your filth so that you can have all of his righteousness. And when it comes time to stand before him, the Ten Commandments will not condemn you, because there is no condemnation for those who are in Christ Jesus. Do you see it? Jesus, by his suffering and death, by his burial,

0: burial, and by his resurrection, has won all of this. And then he tells you about it. In my Father's house are many mansions. I go to prepare a place for you. And if I go and prepare a place for you, I will come again and receive you to myself, that where I am, you may be also. If it were not so, I would have told you. Dear friends, Jesus has told you. Jesus has my mouth and his word and your ears right here at this very moment so that he can tell you this. That he is not against you. He is for you. He does not have wrath for you. He has love for you. And your end is not death, but eternal life in the resurrection of the blessed. And this truth, this promise, is as sure as his death and resurrection, all of it, which is for you. This is the treasure of the gospel. When we say Christ for you, we are not speaking of some sort of cliche or empty phrase. We are talking about what it means to be a Christian. To know that the events of the death and resurrection of Jesus were not far away and to no import, but in fact that those things were precisely for us, for our children, and for all who are far off. So these words for you mean this. The gospel is a surprise. The gospel is a word, and the gospel is a promise. And God does not lie. Amen.
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6: Thank you. I'm honored to be here with leaders from across the country and all around the world who are all united by a shared belief in the glory of God and the power of prayer.
7: I believe that God is love, which is more accurate than saying that love is God. God is the epitome of love. He defines what love is.
8: No, not so, dear brother. I did not point you down that path so that baptism should grant the liberty to sin. Quite the opposite.
9: To stray from God's created order and God's created design then becomes a direct attack on the triune God of love in whose image we are made.
10: Southern Illinois birdwatchers love Issues, etc.
1: We talk about the sexual revolution, and it's been so much more than a revolution. Revolutions, they come, they go, more or less trying to reinvent the wheel in their own image, and then largely they fade away. They become very institutionalized. The revolutionary nature of the revolution goes away, and it just becomes another government, another set of politics. The sexual revolution is different. It remains a revolution because it really has no goal except, I guess you could call it, chaos. What is the opposite of God's created order in this world? Man, woman, husband, wife, children, family. What's the opposite of that? Chaos at the most elemental level. And when your goal is chaos, you're never done with the revolution. Greetings and welcome to Issues Etc. on this Friday afternoon, May the 24th. I'm Todd Wilkin. Thanks for tuning us in. The sexual revolution will be the subject with Dr. Jennifer Roback Morse here in the first hour of today's program. Then we're going to have Dr. Arthur Just lead us in a teaching on Jesus on the road to Emmaus. Dr. Jennifer Roback Morse is founder and president of the Ruth Institute. She taught economics for 15 years at Yale and George Mason Universities. She's senior research fellow for economics at the Acton Institute and author of several books, including her latest, The Sexual State. Let's listen to her presentation from the 2017 Issues Etc. Making the Case Conference, Making the Case Against the Sexual Revolution.
11: Thank you. Thank you, everybody. So, you know what? The reading that we had talked about Jesus's high priestly prayer, where he prayed to his Father that we may all be one. And I tell you, that is a dear prayer to me as a Roman Catholic speaking here in a Lutheran congregation. I believe that the Holy Spirit is at work driving us together. Those of us who support the traditional biblical morality, we have more in common with one another than we do often with the other members of our own denominations. And so it's a pleasure and a privilege for me to be here with my dear brothers and sisters in Christ with the Missouri Synod Lutheran Church. So thank you so much for the invitation. I'm just delighted to be able to be here. So if you want to be part of the Ruth Institute, if you too can be part of a hate group, you can do one of two things. You can sign this clipboard going around, which signs you up for our newsletter, which I know a lot of you are already on our newsletter. And then, or you can just go to Facebook and like our Facebook page. You could do that right now with your phone. It won't hurt my feelings. Just go to your Facebook app and like us on Facebook, and then you'll know what we're doing. You know, we'll know what we're up to. And so today, as Todd mentioned, I'm going to talk with you about the sexual revolution, making the case against the sexual revolution. I hope I don't fall off a log in the process, but yes, I could more or less give this talk. I've given this talk a lot of times, and I'll allude to that as we go along. There are three major points that I want to make for you today. Number one, I want to talk with you about what the sexual revolution is. I've broken this down into three pretty easy to remember things that I think cover the ground of the whole kind of cultural toxic mess that we're in. Number two, I want to talk with you about what is the end game of the sexual revolutionaries. People ask me this all the time, Dr. Morse, where is this going to end? You know, it seems like it's so crazy and it's going so fast. Where does this stop? And so I'm going to talk with you about the end game of the sexual revolution. And then finally, we're going to talk about what we're going to do about it. And I don't care who you are, how old you are, how young you are, what your denomination is, what you think you can or can't do, there is something for everyone to do about this current cultural mess. So let's dive right in and talk about what is the sexual revolution. I define the sexual revolution as having three components, and I call them, there are three interlocking ideologies, all right? And I'm going to go through these briefly. I don't have a huge amount of time to go into them in detail, but I'm going to tell you basically what they are, all right? So the first, and before I do that, we need to understand the sexual revolution is not a thing of the left. It is not a thing of the right. It is an ideology all on its own, a freestanding ideology. And it has, like all of the other toxic ideologies of the 20th century, it is a fantasy ideology. Now, what do I mean when I say it's a fantasy ideology? I mean it is something that people believe because they like the way it makes them feel, and they believe it in spite of the evidence. You could call it a superstition, okay? Something we believe because we like the way it makes us feel to believe it, but we believe it in spite of all of the evidence. That's a fantasy ideology. And you'll see as we go through here, these three interlocking ideologies that make up the sexual revolution are indeed fantasy ideologies. But the fact that it is irrational and untrue should not make you let down your guard. The fact that it is irrational and untrue does not mean that people are going to, the people are not deadly serious about implementing it. In fact, that's what makes it so dangerous. What makes it dangerous is that people believe they have a high moral duty to create this fantasy world, which cannot be done. All right? This is what the communists thought. This is what the fascists thought. They thought it was possible to create this dream world. And the fact that they couldn't really do it didn't really slow them down. Okay, so that's what we're dealing with the sexual revolution. So here we go. Here are the three parts of the sexual revolution. Number one, they believe that a good and decent society should do everything possible to separate sex from babies. Separate sex from babies. Do you all recognize this is a fact of our lives here? Okay, I call that the contraceptive ideology. Number two, they believe that a good and decent society should do everything possible to separate both sex and babies from marriage. Okay, separate both sex and babies from marriage. You don't need to be married in order to have sex. You don't need to be married in order to have a baby. You don't need to have sex with a baby. You can have a baby without having sex. Okay. The beginning of the sexual revolution, some of you are old enough to remember this, we all thought it was going to be a lot of fun to have sex without babies. Now we're at the point where we're having babies without sex, which I'm pretty sure is not as much fun as the old-fashioned way. But we are still deeply committed to this thing, okay, having babies without having sex. So that, I call that the divorce ideology. Because why? Marriage is the institution that connects mothers and fathers to their children and to one another. And if you start to say that we can separate both sex and babies from marriage, what you're really saying is that kids don't really need their parents. And that married people can substitute out parents at will, and nothing bad's going to happen. Okay, that's part of what I call the divorce ideology. So that's point two. Point three of the sexual revolution is what I call the gender ideology. The gender ideology holds that the sex of the body is not really anything significant. The sex of the body is not really anything significant. In its early form, it was feminism. And the claim was that men and women are completely interchangeable, right? And so the fact that I'm a woman and you're a man has nothing to do with anything significant. And many public policies were built around this premise, that male and female was not particularly significant. Well, now that ideology has morphed. It has moved along. That ideology, by the way, went into society pretty much unimposed, unopposed, right? And it just kind of slashed through society, knocking things down, including things like father-daughter dances, which are held to be inappropriate sexual stereotyping. All kinds of things went down, including strength requirements for law enforcement and the military. You're changing the physical requirements for those kinds of responsibilities, which really actually do require some kind of upper body strength. Okay, that ideology went through society unopposed. And so now it has morphed into something new, which is transgenderism. The idea that the sex of the body is so insignificant that you can change it at will. That you can change your sexual identity, your gender identity, by a combination of technology, hormones, and a whole lot of social support. If you're a man, you can now be a woman. If you're a woman, you can now be a man. Both of these things, they seem to be different, but what they have in common is the idea that the sex of the body is unimportant. And can be, at first we were saying it's all culturally constructed and therefore can be reconstructed, right? And now we're saying it's not only culturally constructed, it can be personally reconstructed by any individual. And we'll have society set up so that you can be supported in whatever your gender ideology might be. All right? So that's called the gender ideology. Now, these three interlocking ideologies, there's a lot I could say about each one of them. And in fact, I have given 45-minute talks on each one of them. So last year, I spoke at the Acton Institute convention. I don't know how many of you are familiar with the Acton Institute. The Acton Institute is a free market organization, basically. And I gave a talk on each one of these three ideologies at the Acton Institute. And so you can go to the Ruth Institute podcast series and look for those three 45-minute talks. You can get the whole talk. And also, along with it, where you download the podcast, there's also the PowerPoint slides that go along with it. And so you can follow along with the slides and you know, see the references that I have and all of that. So if you're interested in any one of these three things, the contraceptive ideology, the divorce ideology, the gender ideology, you can hear 45 minutes about each one and become convinced, if you're not already, that these are a significant part of the society in which we live and have a significant part to play in creating the kind of toxic ideology, the toxic sexual soup that everybody's swimming in, that all of our kids are swimming in. All right? So let me go back and say just a few words about each one of these three. First of all, let's say a word about the contraceptive ideology. Now, you all know I'm a Roman Catholic, and it has come to, the society has come to believe that contraception is a Catholic thing. Everybody else accepts it as a done deal. What I want to just point out to all of you is that up until 1930, all of the Christian denominations believed exactly the same thing about contraception, which is that it was against natural law and against the law of God. Okay? And the change came only in 1930 with the Lambeth Convention of the Anglican Church holding for the first time that a married couple with serious reasons could use artificial contraception to space their pregnancies. What you may not know And what I know, only because of the research of a very fine Lutheran scholar named Alan Carlson. If you don't know Alan Carlson, he's a good person for you to know, and I'm sure that he's been interviewed on Issues, Etc. more than once. Alan Carlson discovered when he researched this, because he knew, as a Lutheran, he knew his heritage, that Luther was against contraception and Calvin was against contraception. So what in the world happened here? What he discovered was, you guessed it, the grand dame of contraception herself, Margaret Sanger, was over behind the scenes manipulating and whispering to the people at the Anglican convention, at the Lambeth convention. She, and in addition to that, she was working the public relations side of the fence to make contraception into a Catholic-only issue. And why was she doing that? She was trying to drive a wedge in the church, using something that has been latent in American life and sometimes not so latent in American life, which is anti-Catholicism. She was feeding that and feeding off of that historic anti-Catholicism. And so she made it look like a Catholic issue, which is what it remains to this very day, is that people believe it's a Catholic issue. So I just put that out there for you to have that little bit of background. And I'm not today going to give you a theological talk about why Catholics hold this position. There are people better qualified than I to do that. But what I do want to do is call your attention to the ways in which contraception has, to just what contraception has done to this culture.
1: 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Making the Case Conference. I'm Todd Wilkin. This is Issues Etc. When we come back, we'll talk about the contraception ideology.

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6: Welcome back to Issues, Etc. I'm Todd Wilkin. We are listening to Dr. Jennifer Roback Morse make the case against the sexual revolution for the 2017 Issues, Etc. Making the Case conference in Houston, Texas. She takes up the subject of the contraception ideology.
7: The contraceptive ideology is different from the availability of contraception, the mere availability of contraception. Sometimes people will say, well, the pill changed everything. Well, let's think about that for a minute. Where did this pill come from? Did it just sweep into society like Hurricane Harvey? I mean, what was this thing? Well, in fact, somebody had to think of the pill. Somebody had to develop the pill. Somebody had to pay somebody to develop the pill. Somebody then had to test the pill, as a matter of fact, using methods that were not usually used for testing the pill, using much less scrupulous methods for testing this pill on poor Puerto Rican women, and then somebody had to promote it. Somebody had to get the government to promote it. All of these things took place through human agency and not just through some kind of force of nature. So we've all heard this so many times, haven't we, that the pill changed everything. The fact is that statement is a kind of propaganda designed to divert your attention from all of the human agency that was really going on all along, all right, and is still going on. All along, we have decisions about what to do with this technology, don't we? We have decisions about whether to use it and how to use it and what to say about it and so on and so forth. But let me just point out this one thing. What the contraceptive ideology does is it tells people that everyone old enough to give meaningful consent is entitled to the sexual activity that they want. That's what the contraceptive ideology is really all about. Everyone old enough to give meaningful consent is entitled to have the sexual activity that they want. And it's the government's job to minimize the inconvenience associated with that. Okay? That's where we are today. That's where we are today. All right? So that, I think on that point, Catholics and Lutherans are of one mind that this is irrational. It cannot happen, and we should not be trying to make it happen. And if you just let your mind think about this for a while, just let this percolate, because I'm sure this is a new thought for a lot of you. But just think about it. If you really have this sense of entitlement, then you need abortion as a backup plan, don't you? Right? You need abortion. You know, if you look at statistics, a lot of times people will show various people collect these statistics that any given group of women who appear, present themselves for abortion, the most recent statistics come from the United Kingdom, almost 50% of them were using some form of contraception the month that they got pregnant. All right. So if you buy the contraceptive ideology that you get to do whatever you want, you're sleeping with somebody you shouldn't be sleeping with, who'd be a disaster to be a parent with for whatever reason. One of the choices you have now is abortion or becoming a single parent or placing the child for adoption. Those are your choices now. Or you marry the knucklehead, right? Which is increasingly what people don't do. Right? And they give up on that and they go to the other options. So that's what I want to say about the contraceptive ideology. Now I want to speak to you a moment about the divorce ideology. And I've learned from experience talking about the divorce ideology that this part of the talk can be upsetting for people. Because I know that there are people in this room in one of two categories, or possibly both. One is, I am sure, in a room of 300 people, that there are people whose parents were divorced. And of those whose parents were divorced, there are some of you who never really got over it. And I'm going to talk about it. And I'm going to talk about it in a way you might not have heard people talk about it before. But I want you to know, I know that this is painful for you. And you are entitled to feel your pain. I am not going to tell you that you'll get over it. You're old enough to know now that you're not going to get over it, aren't you? You know that now. Okay, so the other group that may be out here in a room this size is there may be people that I call the reluctantly divorced. You ever heard that term, the reluctantly divorced? We made that term up at the Ruth Institute. We invented that term. The reluctantly divorced person is the person who wanted to stay married, but their spouse wanted to end the marriage. And because of no-fault divorce, the government takes sides with the person who wants the marriage the least. That's the law. That's what no-fault divorce means. It means the government's taking sides with the person who wants the marriage the least. And as soon as I use this term, reluctantly divorced, I bet you a lot of you know somebody who's in that category. But you never heard this label before, because it's very important that these people not be too visible, because they disrupt the fantasy ideology. You see, the fantasy ideology around divorce is that divorce is really a pretty harmless thing. The kids will get over it. The kids will be fine. And it's probably all for the best for the adults anyway, because after all, if they're unhappy, moving on to the next partner will surely make them happy. Right? One time I said something like that in a room full of family law attorneys. I said, you know, people get divorced because they think that getting divorced will end the conflict. And you know what that room full of family law attorneys did? They laughed out loud. They laughed out loud. Why did they laugh out loud? Because most of their business is in managing post-divorce conflict. Tremendous amount of post-divorce conflict. Okay? So what I want you to do now is to take this brochure that I gave to everyone, this one that says, do you know a survivor of the sexual revolution? Do you know a survivor of the sexual revolution? This is a rhetorical question, because everyone knows someone who's a survivor of the sexual revolution. When you open it up on the very first panel and you run your eye and your finger down this first column, what you'll see are 12 different groups of survivors of the sexual revolution, groups that we've identified at the Ruth Institute as being somebody who has been harmed by one of these toxic ideologies or the interplay among them. And so you'll see right at the very top, children of divorce. Children of single parents, reluctantly divorced, reluctantly single parents, heartbroken career women, just one after another of heartbroken, wounded people, in some cases with guilty consciences along with broken hearts. And then when you open it up, you'll see over this column it says, is this what you were told? And that column, I would say, is basically the list of cultural lies that we tell about ourselves, that we tell ourselves. Right at the very top of the list, kids are resilient. The number one lie of the sexual revolution, kids are resilient. You look down a little bit further, let's say, for example, the second from the bottom, cohabitors with regrets. Have you ever heard anybody say that people regret living with their boyfriend? You as parents have probably seen your loved ones get married, you know, move in with their boyfriend, you think, oh my God, what is she doing? What is he doing? Right? You can see it in other people. But has anyone ever measured how many people regret their cohabitation? No. No one has ever even asked that question, how many there are. Anyway, so here we are with the lies about that. Cohabiting is as good as marriage, maybe better. No one ever feels that they wasted years of their lives cohabiting with somebody who turned out not to be marriage material. Anybody know anybody like that? Yeah. All these people are socially invisible. And it's very important that they stay socially invisible. Because as soon as they start talking, the whole thing crumbles, right? The whole edifice of lies starts to fall apart. Let's now say just a few more words about the... Oh, so let me say one more thing about the divorce ideology before I move on. We at the Ruth Institute also have pamphlets about some of these survivors where we have put into a pamphlet about this size some of the research that's been done on the harms to people associated with being, for example, a child of divorce, the risk factors associated with being a child of divorce. All right? And what I want to say about the children of divorce is just this. We ask something that is almost impossible of them. For instance, we're told to tell kids, mom and dad are getting divorced. We still love you. Both of us, we still love you so much. But we just don't love each other anymore. Now, here's the problem with that from the child's perspective. From the child's perspective, both parents are half of who they are. So you're telling me you love me, but you don't love half of me. How does that work? They can't make it work because it isn't really true. See, they can't make it work. And so in their little minds, they're trying to work this out. It can't be worked out. It's a kind of cognitive dissonance. And then their life begins where they're told, this is all going to be fine. You're going to live with dad part of the time. You're going to live with mom part of the time. And every time they move, there is some disruption, not only physical disruption to their lives, but they have the sense that they don't really have a home in either one of those places, as particularly if there's remarriage involved. Now, what about remarriage? Wasn't there a guy who told us something about not remarrying after divorce? Who is that guy?
6: 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Making the Case Conference, she'll talk about divorce and remarriage and its effect on the family. I'm Todd Wilkin. This is Issues Etc.

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5: 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Zion Lutheran, Accident, Maryland. Ascension of Christ Lutheran, Beverly Hills, Michigan. Trinity Lutheran, Louisville, Minnesota. Village Lutheran, Ladue, Missouri. 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Bethel Lutheran, Ballinger, Texas. Zion Lutheran, Chippewa Falls, Wisconsin. And Messiah Lutheran, Marysville, Washington. 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Welcome back to Issues Etc. I'm Todd Wilkin. We are listening to Dr. Jennifer Roback Morse make the case against the sexual revolution from the 2017 Issues Etc. Making the Case Conference in Houston, Texas. The next subject she wants to deal with is remarriage after divorce and its effect on the family.
6: Matthew chapter 19, Mark 10. Is this ringing a bell, guys? Okay. Jesus, this guy Jesus, you see, he told us don't remarry after divorce. But so look at the remarriage from the child's perspective. Dad gets remarried, and now he's got new kids with that new family. He's interested in his new wife's children. They have a child together. Oh my gosh, they're both interested in that brand new baby. And here's the child from the original relationship really feeling left behind. And they are kind of left behind. Nobody means for that to happen, but that's what happens. And that's what our Lord knew. He knew what those kids were going to go through when he told us, don't do this. Don't do this. Okay, so that's the divorce ideology. And it's all papered over with, you'll be fine, the kids are fine, oh, you're not fine, we'll take you for therapy. Okay? That's how it's done. That's how it's handled. All right. So third point, gender ideology. Let's go back to the gender ideology. The body has no human significance. Okay. The sex of the body is not particularly significant. A lot of times people will say to me, Dr. Morse, this transgender thing just came up so fast. Where did this come from? What I want to point out to you is that It didn't just come out of nowhere. They've been trying to degender everybody for a long time, okay? And what's going on? These are people who resent the sex of the body. And this is something that is, I think, equally important on both the political left and on the political right. The political left, you know, they're kind of in the middle of it all the time, and so you think, well, this is a left-wing thing. But actually, a lot of people on the right are profoundly uncomfortable with the idea that men and women are different, and that if you want to achieve this important goal of having a child, that you need to cooperation of somebody else to get it done. Radical individualism is not interested in lifelong partnerships, okay? I mean, I don't know if you know people like this, but I know a lot of fiscal conservatives. In my life as a free market economist, I know a lot of these guys. And you can just tell it's making the hair go up on the back of their neck when they think about the fact that having a child means a lifelong commitment to another human being who, by the way, needs to be of the opposite sex, which means they're a little bit freaky. You know, we all know that. People of the opposite sex are mysterious and impossible to understand, and so on and so forth. So they're all about surrogacy and baby buying and baby selling and all that. They're fine with that. They're fine with that. So this is all part of the gender ideology. And as you can see, it's accelerating. It's getting stranger and stranger the more it goes on unopposed and uncorrected. So I want to point out to you, before I go to the next step, what is the end game? That's our next step. We've talked about what is the sexual revolution. You can learn more about all three of these components, the contraceptive ideology, the divorce ideology, and the gender ideology. 45-minute talks on each one of them, so you can learn more about them if you want to. Next step is, what's the end game? Before I go to the end game, I want to point out to you that I have a few pamphlets up here that are so hot off the press, I haven't even had a chance to fold them yet, and I don't have enough for everybody. But one of them is called Counting the Casualties of the Sexual Revolution, and I don't know if you can see this fist, you know, this kind of leftist fist smashing the family, smashing the little house there. And on the back we have just listed some idea of how many people have suffered from all of these categories that are there on the other pamphlet that all of you do have. So if you want to take a look at that, you certainly can. What's the end game? The end game for the contraceptive ideology is population control. That's the end game. Some of these people who talk about freedom and privacy, secretly or not so secretly, just love China. They love that one-child policy. And by the way, don't be misled. The one-child policy has not been rescinded or relaxed. Oh, yes, some people can have two children, but you know what? You still need a birth permit to have a child, and that's the key thing. I don't care whether the permit says 1, 2, or 20 on it. The government has no business giving out birth permits. The Chinese birth control police, family planning police, that's a thing. The family planning police in China consists of over 1 million people. There are 1 million people monitoring people's menstrual cycles, knocking down people's houses if they have an illegal child, and all of the rest of the sanctions that are associated with trying to control fertility. It is arguably the largest law enforcement organization in the world, the Chinese Birth Control Police. And there are people in our country, I have absolutely no doubt, there are people in our country who secretly love it. Okay, so for all their chatter about $10 copays for contraception, that's not really what it's all about, right? So you've got to see that. Second point, what's the end game of the divorce ideology? The end game of the divorce ideology is to completely separate biology from legally recognized parenthood. The end game of the divorce ideology is to say that biology is not a particularly significant marker of parenthood. Kids don't really need their own parents. And so the end game, how they're going to get that done, you see that they believe that, right? You can see that there are people in our world who seriously believe that. The end game of how they're going to get that done is contract parenting. Contract parenting. Bunch of adults get together, write down a little contract. Who's going to do what? to, and they're all going to, and that contract, they want it to be legally enforceable. So I'm going to contribute the egg. You're going to contribute the sperm. We're going to hire a third person to be the surrogate. We have a little rule about whether she can be involved or not. We have a little rule about whether the sperm donor's partner can be involved, and so on and so on. And we can have four or five people as part of this contract. And they want that to be legally enforceable. And they already, to some extent, are legally enforceable. That's the end game of the divorce ideology. And who cares what happens to kids? Okay? The end game of the gender ideology. The end game of the gender ideology is to completely remove all legal and social notice of the fact of male and female. To go through the law and remove all gendered language, to remove all gender-specific references, to remove the terms mother and father, husband and wife. And indeed, in California, that has already been done. I woke up one day. I used to live in California. I'm now a refugee from California. I live one state to the east over there in Louisiana. It's a very civilized place. I woke up one day and discovered I no longer had a husband. Now, nothing untoward had happened to Mr. Morse. It's just that our governor, Jerry Brown, had decided to remove the word husband and wife from all the legal codes. So I went to bed with a husband and woke up with a partner, a generic, gender-neutral spouse. Same mother and father, no mother and father, only parents, gender-neutral parents. That's the end game of the gender ideology. And I think you'll agree that this is not really possible to do, right? This is not really possible. You can't really build a whole society around the idea that sex does not make babies. Okay, guys, sex makes babies. Are we all on board with that? Great. Good. Good. Okay, that's an IQ test and an awakeness test. Okay, sex makes babies. Kids need their own parents, and men and women are different. You cannot build a whole society around the opposite of those things. Even if there are some men who are kind of feminine and some women who are kind of masculine, that's not completely irrelevant. Okay? Even if you can manufacture things that make it, that reduce the probability of any particular sex act bringing about a baby, not relevant. That's not relevant. You cannot build a whole society around those three premises. And yet, that's what we're trying to do. That's what we're trying to do. It cannot be done. It is irrational. It is impossible. It is inhuman. And that is why, my friends, the sexual revolution has become a totalitarian ideology. It is a totalitarian ideology, because the only way you can get this done is with a lot of force and a lot of propaganda. You got to be cranking out that propaganda day and night. You got to be coming out with children's books. You got to be coming out with TV shows. You got to be shutting people up. All you people who are heartbroken over your parents' divorce, you don't get a place at the table. We've got a lot of jolly people who are happy with their third marriages, and by golly, their kids will sit there and nod and say they're happy too. But you don't get a turn.
7: 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National Right to Life President Carol Tobias will be making the case against Planned Parenthood. 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Next, the totalitarianism of the sexual revolution.

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5: Welcome back to Issues Etc. I'm Todd Wilkin. On this Friday afternoon, May the 24th, we are listening to Dr. Jennifer Roback Morse of the Ruth Institute making the case against the sexual revolution from the 2017 Issues Etc. Making the Case Conference in Houston, Texas. She next takes up the subject of the totalitarian nature of the sexual revolution.
6: That's what we're dealing with. And if you feel that you're being oppressed and weighed down with propaganda and ideology, you're right. You are. That is exactly what is happening to all of us. It is a totalitarian ideology no Christian should have anything to do with. And we have let far too much go on for far too long. And that's why we are where we are today, because we haven't seen really what it was all about. They just want this one little thing. All we want is contraception with married couples with a serious health problem. Really? Really? Now we're giving out condoms to fourth graders and that doesn't bother you? And you never thought of that might happen? You see what I mean? It's always one little thing where we've been pecked to death. We've been pecked to death. So what are we going to do about this, friends? What are we going to do about it? That's part three. What are we going to do about it? Well, the Ruth Institute has a plan. And our plan involves the survivors of the sexual revolution. Our plan is to activate the survivors of the sexual revolution, which probably means everybody here. Right? Or everybody here knows somebody who's in one of these categories. And what I mean by activating the survivors of the sexual revolution is that if you've been harmed by any one of these ideas, we need to tell our stories. You know, the people on the other side, how did they get, for example, gay marriage? They have sob stories. That's how they get it done. They have sob stories. And so, and then the reporters are all, and then next thing you know, the story comes out, you know, a certain way. Well, guess what? We got sob stories too. We got millions of sob stories. Our sob stories are better than theirs. All right? We got a lot more of them too. All right? So, however, we don't talk about victims. We don't want to get into victimatology. We talk about survivors. Because decent people don't want to be victims forever. Right? We want you to go from being a victim to being a survivor to being an advocate for positive change, being an activist. And so at the Ruth Institute, we have a couple of programs that we've devised for activating people. Up here, I've got a couple more brochures. This one talks a little bit about our programs. This one is our 15-point manifesto for the family. And 9 of the 15 points are things the government should stop doing. Things they never had any business doing in the first place. So you can tell your libertarian friends that we're not imposing anything on them. Okay? No, really. Really, think about it. But anyway, the programs we have, the one I specifically want to talk with you about is what we call our book clubs, the Ruth Institute book clubs, where people can get together, read a curriculum that we've put together. Book is a little bit, e-book. Let's call it e-book. Every session is about 1,000 to 1,500 words of reading, about the length of a Federalist column. And so it's manageable. 4-week sessions on things like the transgender ideology, or divorce, or 101 tips for a happier marriage. Those types of topics. You download the material, you get your friends together, you educate yourselves, and you create a little group of people who can get something done and who are not going to be silenced. That's the Ruth Institute Book Clubs, and we have a training session, a training webinar, coming up for that on November 26th and another one on November 28th. And you just sign up and you come in and we see each other over the web and through the magic of the internet, you know. We get acquainted and we get something done. Okay, so that's the Ruth Institute Book Clubs. Second,

as we try to make it as non-political and as non-ideological as possible, and as interfaith as possible, even though up until now, I emphasize up until now, they've always been held at Catholic churches. So we'd love to do one at a Lutheran church, just saying, just hinting. And what it is, it's a morning, it's a half day, and you come and you sit around a table with a bunch of other people. We give a short talk, a little guided meditation, and then some exercises so people can interact with each other and start to make that material their own. Start to heal, start to see that a better way of life is possible. That all of this stuff that's going on that looks like it's all political, it's actually harming everybody's life. Right, and it's affected everybody's life, and that's the point that we're trying to get across, and that's the point we're trying to do something to move people out of that space and to help people with that. So those are two of our programs. We also have Tell Ruth the Truth, which is a blog where people can just go on and anonymously tell their stories about what happened to them. This is what happened to me. No one can argue with you if you say, this is what happened to me. We've got people on there who've talked about their experiences with the hookup culture. We've got a lot of children of divorce over there telling what it was like 30 years ago when they saw their dad walk out, or when they saw the police come and take their dad away, or whatever it was. All these things that you never see on a sitcom, right, that you never see in the mainstream media. We've even had people write in and say, I was the other woman in a divorce case. And I broke up this man's marriage, and we had kids together, and our kid's a mess, and his kid from his first marriage is a mess, and I'm so sorry for what I did, right? So why do we do that? Well, we're never going to get the traffic that the Huffington Post gets. Maybe not. I don't know. Maybe we will someday. Can you guys work on that? Just keep liking and sharing for us, okay? So that those stories are known, so that people can see there's a downside to all of this stuff, right? And also to give some warning signals to people, hey, don't do this. Don't do this crazy thing, all right? I'm going to end with one little story about myself that I often tell at the beginning of these things. And that is, I want to remind those of you who are my age or maybe older, you might remember a song from the 1970s called Torn Between Two Lovers. Do any of you remember that? Look at all you guys. Yeah, we're all revealing our age here, okay? Torn Between Two Lovers. This was a, you know, kind of dorky song, and it was about a woman who was sleeping with two guys, and it was about how she was going to break it to them, you know, that there's someone else that I've loved, and blah, blah, blah, blah. Okay. Sappy, completely sappy song, right? But back in the 70s, I knew people who were dabbling with open marriage. Now, I'm not going to say it was all Mary McGrory's fault or all the fault of that song, but the fact is that's going into your head, along with a lot of other garbage. And I know a lot of people who tried that, including me. I don't know a single person for whom it worked. Not one. Not one. I know of divorces. I know of pregnancies, one of which resulted in a baby being born and therefore the marriage broke up because it's not the wife, you know, kind of problem, kind of thing that happens. I know of abortions. I even know of one suicide. And yet, we still hear people talking about open marriage like it's a brand new thing and nobody's ever thought of it before. And nobody's ever tried it before. Okay? In fact, over in Lake Charles, I heard this song while I'm walking through the grocery store. Lyrics and all. I'm hearing this pro-adultery anthem while I'm picking out my peanut butter, whatever. You know? What is going on here? So that's part of the culture in which we live. All right? And many of you, I just want you to start identifying and noticing the amount of that kind of propaganda that's floating around out there in the ways of, and to start to question it. The last point I'm going to put in your mind is that if we start from the idea that children are owed something, and we have some one of these little pamphlets here, yes, this one, the Manifesto for the Family, we talk about what is justice. Justice is to give everyone what they're due. That's the traditional definition of justice. What is due to children? What is due to children is to a relationship with their mother and father, to be loved by their mother and father, and to know their own identity,
to know their genetic heritage, their

0: cultural heritage to know who they are. Every human person has a right to relationship and identity. When these rights are violated, we call that injustice. We call that a structural injustice. We call it family injustice. So I would like to call on all of you, and if you start with that premise, by the way, you guys, if you start with that idea, something is owed to children, and then you reason outward from that and you ask, well, what obligation does that impose on adults and on society? If you reason your way out of that, you will end up with traditional Christian sexual morality, the one that all denominations shared right up until 5 minutes ago, that we all agreed on, right? You will end up with traditional Christian sexual morality. So I call on all of you to become family justice warriors. Thank you very much.
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5: The great thing about being tolerant is that you can do that from your couch. 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
6: It's important to understand that what begins as discrimination becomes secularization. You can't have a system where you legally privilege one religion without causing blowback.
7: The problem is if you go into marriage with this false ideal of self-actualization, then if you don't get that self-actualization, you've got your built-in excuse to quit.
8: The answer to despair is God's Word, living, mighty, efficacious. The answer to despair is our baptism. The answer to despair is the Holy Supper.
9: College students graduating during COVID-19, love Issues, etc.
1: When we say that the doctrine of justification by grace through faith for the sake of Christ alone is the central doctrine of Holy Scripture and of all Christian theology and teaching, what exactly do we mean? What does it mean that it is the center? And if you have a different doctrine of justification, one of perhaps self-justification, does it also occupy the center of your theology, influence everything else you believe and teach and confess? Greetings and welcome to Issues Etc. on this Memorial Day, May the 25th. I'm Todd Wilkin. Thanks for tuning us in. We'll begin today's show with a teaching on the centrality of the doctrine of justification with Pastor Hans Feeney. Then we'll look forward to Pentecost Sunday, according to the three-year lectionary, with Dr. Carl Fikencher of Concordia Theological Seminary in Fort Wayne, Indiana. Throughout the next week, we're going to hear the speakers from the Spring 2018 Issues Etc. Making the Case Conference. Today, we'll hear from Pastor Hans Feeney. He is creator of a series of comical videos called Lutheran Satire and senior contributor to The Federalist. Here's his presentation, Making the Case for Justification.
10: Thank you, Todd, for that very kind introduction. I am very Lutheran and profoundly Norwegian, so I'm incredibly uncomfortable with people saying nice things about me. So any heckles and insults you want to throw my way throughout the presentation would be greatly appreciated. I did just want to give a couple of shout-outs before I begin to Susan and Eric Keller, who are members of mine. Susan's our organist, for bringing us down here today. It's very weird to me that they said, hey, we're going to the conference where you're speaking, and I thought, well, I could have just talked to you for free. But I guess the other guys you want to listen to as well. Jen and Dave Sakala, who are members of my dad's congregation, who are sitting back there, who are friends of mine, as well as Silja. I don't remember how to say your last name. Silja's from Norway. She's an actual, real Lutheran, single woman from Norway. So if there are any young gentlemen here who know how to talk to a lady, congratulations, you have just been dealt a royal flush. I did also, Pastor Kenneth Bomberger, who's a friend of mine, is here, is a great friend from my seminary days. I did just want to share this story real briefly before I begin. Our last year at the seminary, this was back in the days when they were having a hard time finding placements for all of the graduates from the seminary. We supposedly had a shortage of pastors, and yet they couldn't place all of us. So we were told towards the end of the fourth year, or around the time that placement was coming up, if you get a phone call from Dr. Fikencher, that means we have not found a congregation for you to serve. And so right around that time, one day I got a phone call from a deep booming voice saying, Hans? And I said, yes, if you're familiar with Dr. Fikencher, you know what he sounds like. He sounds like that man right there who was actually calling me, convincing me that I didn't have a call. And it took me about 10 seconds to realize the truth. So I'm going to get you back at some point. We'll figure that out. But all right, so the centrality of justification. So I, for those of you who have ever listened to my preaching or heard my sermons, or that's the same thing, that's not what I meant to say, have read my articles, you may know that I like to oftentimes approach things from the beginning with an analogy. So that's what I'll be doing today. If any of you have ever spent more than approximately 30 seconds discussing anything in the universe online, you will quickly come to discover the presence of online feminists, usually of the kind of third wave feminism variety, who will very quickly inform you that all of the world's problems are due to what? Do you know the answer? Men. Yeah, well, not just men, but in particular, patriarchy, right? And that's the word we're looking for. So it's everything is due to the patriarchy, because the patriarchy is the collection of normally white men, who are maliciously exercising their power over women. And so every societal ill that women face, they are convinced, is due to patriarchy. The fact that the presence of sexual assault, the fact that women supposedly like make less money than men, a whole host of other issues, the fact that women have body image issues, all these sorts of things are all understood to be a part of the patriarchy. Of men exercising power over women, and they are convinced that the way to solve these problems is to rid the world of patriarchy. If we can create an egalitarian and equal society that women are in charge of, where men do not have any power over women, then we can rid the world of these ills. And in fairness to them, many of these are legitimate, real problems. But we can rid the world of these problems if only we get rid of patriarchy. And my response when I usually encounter this with people, this isn't unique unto me, there are a lot of people who make this observation, is that you can't create a world without patriarchy because men are stronger than women. Men are physically stronger than women, and by virtue of that, most men have power over most women. So it doesn't mean they have authority over most women. So authority is obviously the right to do what it is that you desire. Power is the ability to do what you desire. So it's just a simple fact of human anatomy that men, most men are physically stronger than women. And it's also a truth of human nature that there is a substantial number of men, certainly not a majority, but a good number of men in this world who, despite our best efforts to the contrary, will not be convinced to use that power that they have over women in a beneficial manner. Again, the same kind of group of feminists talk about we need to teach men not to rape. The problem is really not that men need to learn not to rape. There may be circumstances in which men could use some guidance and understanding where it's not a good time and place to be seeking carnal pleasure with a woman. The church does a really good job of setting those boundaries. It's a shame that so many feminists seem to think we're their enemies when really we're actually the only group left on the planet that's actually on their side with this. So the problem is that there's a number of men who, despite our best efforts to tell them, please don't use your power over them in a vicious and evil manner, they're still going to do it. So how do you protect women from those men? And whatever your answer is, that's a form of patriarchy. That's a form of the men who are stronger than women using their power over women, either to protect them or harm them. So in the end, you can either have a good patriarchy or you can have a bad patriarchy. You can either have a godly patriarchy or you can have a patriarchy. I suppose you could have three categories. You could have one that directly harms them, and then you can have one that's essentially ineffective, that's distant and not really able to help. And obviously, I mean, you can see this just from the statistics. Ladies, if you don't want to be sexually assaulted, the number one thing you can do to reduce your risk of being sexually assaulted, get married, right? Simply because when a woman is married, number one, she's usually not out in places where awful men who try to do harmful things to women gather. And number two, if a guy wants to try something vicious and cruel with a woman, and he knows, oh, there's another guy right next to her who's going to kill me if I try it, he's less likely to try it. Men are not as averse to risky behavior as we might like, but they're fairly averse to doing things that will get them shot in the face. So that's simply the reality. You can either have a patriarchy that does a good job and a godly job of protecting women, or you can have a bad patriarchy that doesn't. Well, when it comes to the doctrine of justification, I think we see something very similar. So in the Small Called Articles, Luther has this quote. He says, the first and chief article is this. Jesus Christ, our God and Lord, died for our sins and was raised again for our justification. He alone is the Lamb of God who takes away the sins of the world, and God has laid upon him the iniquities of us all. All have sinned and are justified freely without their own works or merits by his grace through the redemption that is in Christ Jesus in his blood. This is necessary to believe. This cannot be otherwise acquired or grasped by any work, law, or merit. Therefore, it is clear and certain that this faith alone justifies. As St. Paul says, for we hold that one is justified by faith apart from works of the law, that he might be just and the justifier of the one who has faith in Jesus. Nothing of this article can be yielded or surrendered, even though heaven and earth and everything else falls. So oftentimes we'll hear these words summarized as the doctrine of justification is the article on which the church stands or falls, or the doctrine of justification is the chief article of the Christian faith. And I think oftentimes what we think this means is, for us Lutherans, the doctrine of justification is central, and for everybody else, it's not. We have the doctrine of justification at the center, and the reason other people aren't able to preserve that is because they don't. And there is, of course, a way in which this is certainly true, but I think there's a bit more of a helpful way of looking at things and trying to understand the theological fighting throughout the world, as well as kind of the state of sort of pagan America, where we stand today. And the way we ought to approach things is to say that justification is like the patriarchy. It's not that it should be the center. It is the center. The question is whether you have a good doctrine of justification or a bad doctrine of justification. The question is whether you have the right doctrine of justification or the wrong one.
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4: 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I serve a congregation here in Fayetteville, North Carolina, Our Redeemer Lutheran Church, a sister congregation of the Lutheran Church Missouri Synod. 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We only welcome sinners. 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
0: We're talking about the centrality of the doctrine of justification, hearing from Pastor Hans Feeney at the Spring 2018 Issues Etc. Making the Case Conference. Central to the Issues Etc. Book of the Month for May, Living with Grief, is also the doctrine of justification. It runs through everything that the author, Dr. Christian Kincaid, has to say by way of pastoral advice, pastoral counsel, pastoral comfort for those who are grieving the loss of loved ones. 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It's the Issues Etc. Book of the Month for May. 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We're listening to Pastor Hans Feeney make the case for justification from the Spring 2018 Issues Etc. Making the Case Conference. Next, he goes on to lead us in to Romans chapter 1.
5: Romans 1, 18 through 23. If you have your Bibles, feel free to follow along. Don't read along. There are too many of you to try that. Have you ever gone to a church where they clearly don't read in unison enough? And it's just awful. Just a chore. For the wrath of God is revealed from heaven upon all ungodliness and unrighteousness of men, who by their unrighteousness suppress the truth. For what can be known of God is plain to them, because God has shown it to them. So the power of God in his creative majesty. For his invisible attributes, namely his eternal power and divine nature, have been clearly perceived ever since the creation of the world and the things that have been made. So they are without excuse, for although they knew God, they did not honor him or as God or give thanks to him, but they became futile in their thinking and their foolish hearts were darkened. Claiming to be wise, they became fools and exchanged the glory of the immortal God for images resembling mortal man and birds and animals and creeping things. So the point that Paul is getting at here is from nature, you're not going to know Christ. You only know Christ through revelation. But obviously through nature, you are aware of the fact that there is a God who has made you, who has power over you, and who is accountable to you. I think this is especially clear in the ancient world. Nowadays, I think we should take great care of the environment, but one of the frustrating things to me about environmentalists is that they oftentimes speak of the earth as though it would just be this harmonious, loving mother if only we would stop mining her of all of her nutrients. And when the reality is, nature will kill you in 15 seconds if you don't know how to tame it. That's part of the part of Adam's curse. So man is aware that there is a God. He knows that this God has power over him, that this God has the authority to judge him. And so on account of that, man tries to figure out, how do I obtain the stuff that this God needs in order for me to be judged as righteous? So even when other religions don't use this terminology, even when they have vastly different concepts of who God is, what eternal life is, the common core there is that every man in his heart knows that he is going to need to stand before some sort of God one day, and that that God needs to judge him to be worthy of eternal life, worthy to receive his love. But the problem is that when you don't have revelation, you don't know the answer to that question. How do I receive that judgment of being made worthy of his love and of his presence? So man sort of grasps around trying to figure out the answer to these. There's a question earlier about when people sort of raise these questions about how, you know, Easter is just a ripoff of Ishtar or, you know, things of this nature. And one of the amazing things to me about these sort of debates is whenever anyone finds some commonality that Christianity has with another religion, 100% of the time, it was always the Christians who stole from the other group. Or essentially the proto-Christians in, for example, the biblical account of the flood. And you're going, oh gosh, if only there was some sort of explanation, like every human being on the planet having descended from someone who came off of a big boat that came out of a big... You have destroyed my entire worldview by pointing out something that I would have told you is the case. But the reality is, right, is that you're going to find commonalities because everyone coming off of that flood is descended from Noah or married to a child of Noah, right? Everyone coming off of that flood has heard the promise that one day God is going to send his Messiah into the world who's going to undo the work of the curse. This is what Noah's father says to him when he's born, that this is the one who's going to save us from the painful toil of our hands. He's going to be the one to undo the curse of Adam. Now, he ends up, of course, not being that one. But this is the point, is that there is this partially revealed promise of the Messiah that everyone coming off of that boat hears, and then over time, bits and pieces of that get corrupted. And so you find eventually various tribes and peoples and religions trying to find this peace with the God that they know judges them, the God that they know they have to give an account to. And so they come up with bizarre and oftentimes reprehensible ways of trying to earn that peace with God. Right, so child sacrifice, right? Sacrificing your children to Baal. Baal sacrifice or sacrificing your children to Moloch, whichever pagan god you want, really is actually just flipping, it's reversing the polarity of the cross, as I like to call it. It's instead of God offering up his son in order to take away your sins, it's you offering up your children to make yourself pleasing to God. And so throughout a generation, you have people doing this, people trying to figure out, what is the system, what do I need to do, what system of laws do I need to obey? And even when you have revelation, even when you have God giving the answer to these questions, man's sinful nature always reverts back to self-righteousness, always reverts back to the religion of works, because that's what your pride is getting at. Your pride wants to earn this from God, doesn't want it as a free gift, wants it given entirely based upon your own merit. So I think one of the best passages to explain this phenomenon from Luke 19, 41 through 42, "And when he drew near the city, when Jesus drew near the city and saw the city, he wept over it, saying, 'Would that you, even you, had known on this day the things that make for peace, but now they are hidden from your eyes.'" That's ultimately the question. What are the things that make for peace? Well, how did the Pharisees answer that question? Well, the Pharisees pull a trick that we really see throughout all generations. I'll develop on this a little bit more. But the Pharisaical trick is to say, God has certain things that he cares a lot about, and he doesn't care so much about other things. And wow, how lucky was I that all of the things I'm really good at are the things that God cares about, and all of the things that I'm not so good at, God doesn't care about. This is like when people tell you that they're married to their soulmates. You're like, wow, that's great that you happened out of 7.5 billion people on the planet. You went to high school with your soulmate. That was very convenient. What are the odds? So with the Pharisees, this is the idea, is that we are the ones who tithe of our spices. We are the ones who follow the tradition of the elders. That's the stuff that matters. And having a loving and compassionate and merciful heart is not. So this is really the problem with the Pharisees. The problem with the Pharisees is not so much as maybe more mainstream denominations will tell you, or sort of social justice-y folks will tell you, that the Pharisees didn't have love and that they didn't have compassion for the poor. That, of course, is a problem, but it was a symptom and not the actual root disease. The root disease was that the Pharisees believed that they could make themselves righteous, and they created a system that prioritized the things that they felt like set them above everyone else, and that placed very little weight on the things that didn't, or the things rather that they did not excel at. Well, this kind of Pharisaical trick is something that is very much still alive in modern American culture. Especially, I would say, in the progressive secular culture. So the less often that people hear the gospel, the more likely they are to embrace some form of works righteousness, because those are really the only two religions in the world. There's Jesus and there's you. Those are the two religions. And how do you create then the system that gives you that peace with God, that tells you these are the things that make for peace? Well, you pull that Pharisaical trick of you look at the cards you have. It's like if you're playing poker, it'd be like if you get dealt a bunch of cards and then they let you pick the wild cards after you get your cards. And so I'm like, that was a weird coincidence that all the wild cards that just happened to be in my hand. So if you look at the culture today, right, in particular this kind of crazy LGBT stuff in the church's teachings on the issue of same-sex marriage, on this whole issue of gender identity, as people have taken to calling it, and things of this nature. Well, how does this come about? Well, if you want to look at the post-sexual revolution culture, what's the good stuff that came out of that? Well, the good stuff that came out of that, for example, would be recognizing the stain of racism that was embedded pretty deeply in our culture, right? And understanding that we ought not condemn and look down upon people, in particular for something that in and of itself is not sinful, something that has nothing to do with actual morality and transgressions against God, but rather it's just a matter of culture and biology, just the amount of melanin in your skin. So that's some really great stuff that came out of that era. The sexual revolution, however, has not been terribly great for society. I don't know if you've noticed that. If you're on the fence, it's been bad. It's also bad if you're not on the fence, but nonetheless, well, all right, so what do you have? Well, you have a culture that says we grew up in this world where we learned all about civil rights movement, civil rights movement, civil rights movement. And I'm not saying it's not important, but what I am saying is if you don't teach it properly, people develop a wrong understanding of it. And what happens is people go and they look at the way that it's taught, and they say, look, there was this generation of people who marched for civil rights, marched for equality, and they spoke up in defense of a persecuted people when no one else was speaking up in defense of that group of people. And that's what made them good people. That's how they became righteous. So in that sense, they go, kindness and acceptance is what we are. That's our virtue. That's what we have to offer the world. That's the stuff we can hand to God that makes us righteous. And at the same time, they also grew up in a world of sexual libertinism. Where Christian morality with regard to sexuality, where the idea of preserving the marriage bed, I suppose, as we would say, was anathema to them. And where it wasn't even, I mean, I'm sure you hear this all the time, where people would say, you shouldn't teach abstinence to kids because it's not realistic to expect them to not have sex before they're married. Which is somewhat accurate if you give your children completely unsupervised access to the opposite sex throughout all of those years. So it's sort of like saying, well, kids are going to shoplift no matter what you do if you never have security cameras, security guards, and they don't have those beepy things as they're coming out of the door. If there's no consequences for it, and if you have free rein to it, yeah, people are going to do it all the time. So you have a group of people who they've kind of grown up in this world of sexual libertinism, but they also don't want to give it up because it's really, really fun.
0: 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I'm Todd Wilkin. When we come back, we'll hear more from Pastor Hans Feeney of Lutheran Satire on how, under a false teaching of justification, you have to go on a lifelong search for a cause.

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1: Weddings and pandemics. 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So also the bride and groom will only fulfill their wedding vows in sickness and in health by focusing on Christ and his word of forgiveness. 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The Lutheran Witness, interpreting the contemporary world from a Lutheran perspective. cph.org/witness.
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5: 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Welcome back to Issues Etc. I'm Todd Wilkin. We're listening to Pastor Hans Feeney make the case for justification from the Spring 2018 Issues Etc. Making the Case Conference. Next, Hans talks about the need to find a cause of your own.
6: All right, so you have this combination of we need to find our own cause today. We become righteous by speaking in defense of a marginalized and oppressed group, but also we don't want to give up sex outside of marriage. We don't want to give up complete and total sexual libertinism. Well, what's the perfect cause for that? Well, you can't take up the right to life cause, because if you want to speak up in defense of the unborn, you also probably can't have 15 sexual partners before you get married. It kind of undercuts your position. But the gay rights cause, right? Here's a group of people who are marginalized. They have been judged and rejected by society. And if I speak up in defense of this cause, which, by the way, if I speak up in defense of this cause, I don't have to lead a sexually pure and decent life in order to do it. That doesn't undercut my support of it at all. But just simply by doing that, I am exhibiting the traits of kindness and love that God cares about. And oh, by the way, all of this sexual stuff that I'm not so good at, God doesn't really care about that stuff. All he cares about is that you love people. Well, the interesting thing about how things sort of go nuts with this is sort of how the formula works. It's not just that you become righteous by defending anyone. It's that you become righteous by defending a group that no one else is defending. But the problem is that the more you defend them and the more you scream in defense of that group, the more you convert people over to your cause. And the more people convert over to your cause, the less righteousness you are able to extract from defending them. So if you want to say, I'm going to speak up in defense of not firing people because of their race. Everyone kind of goes, we got over that a long time ago. You got to pick a new cause because that doesn't give you, you're not able to mine any righteousness out of that. So the more you convince people to embrace your cause, then the more you have to find a new cause. It's like if you're a hipster and you keep telling people about this band that you really like, and then everyone likes them, and you go, I can't like them anymore. I can't be a cool hipster anymore. Now I got to find the new band, and you got to find something even weirder so that people don't embrace it. So everyone was on the gay marriage train, and then very quickly after the Supreme Court ruling in particular, everything moved over to the transgender train. This is the new group that we're going to defend, and it doesn't matter that this is a statistically minuscule percentage of the population. And all of the other factors of this, none of that stuff matters. What matters is that we are speaking up in defense of a marginalized group that not everyone is supporting. But then eventually you do that long enough and people are going to go, all right, well then fine, you have to use their pronouns and we'll fire you if you don't do that, and we let them use whichever bathroom they want to use and all that stuff. Now you don't get any more righteousness out of that, so you got to move on to the next issue, which is, it won't be too long before the polygamous relationships and incestuous relationships and things of this nature, because what do you have left? What's the new group for you to speak in defense of? So how does all this become so rooted in anti-Christian bigotry, right? So, there's just the recent Supreme Court ruling in the case of Jack Phillips, I believe that is his name, out in Colorado, who refused to bake a cake for a gay wedding. It's not that he refused to bake a cake for a gay couple, as most media outlets will tell you, but that he refused to do so because he believed that by doing so, he would be taking part in a celebration of something that was contrary to the Word of God. And elevating this to the level of refusing to serve African Americans at a lunch counter is, of course, patently absurd. But why do people do that? It's because they go, all right, I'm kind, I'm good. This is the stuff that matters in my own conception of God. He's going to value these things. And upholding God's rules about sexuality and human identity and all of this stuff, that would hinder my life and require me to do things that I don't want to do. So I'm going to move on to this next group. So the reason this is so unacceptable to the secular left, to the progressives who have kind of embraced this, is I think oftentimes as Christians we think this is really a debate about the law, that we're saying this is the stuff that God said you shouldn't do, and we think that they're saying no, God said it was good and it was okay and you should do it, if you so desire at least. But I don't really think that's the issue. I don't know if you could necessarily say it's a gospel issue, but it's an issue, it's a soteriological issue. It's related to salvation. It's related to our understanding of justification. When you come along and you say, thus saith the Lord, this is unholy and it's contrary to God's word, and when you say it's not actually loving for these people to do this, it's not loving to support people and things that they do that are physically destructive to their bodies and that are spiritually destructive to their souls. When you say that, what you're actually doing is you're coming along and they say, hey, look at the system I have to find peace with God. Look at my system of justification that I've created and with this deck that's completely stacked in my favor. And you come along and you knock the entire deck of cards out of their hands and you say that's not how salvation works. Your whole system for justifying yourself is a fraud. You have failed to make yourself holy in the eyes of God. I mean, that's really the issue, is that it's not people getting angry about intolerance or discrimination on behalf of someone else. It's that they're actually getting angry that you have told them you are not the righteous person that you think you are. You need the blood of Jesus in order to be holy. This is why it is I know it's well-meaning when people say, well, you know, if we're talking to people who are coming from the LGBT lifestyle, you know, we need to lead with the gospel and we need to make sure that we're being gospel-centered. And I think there's oftentimes a misconception that the reason people refuse to hear us is because we're not speaking the gospel. And I just think that's the exact opposite of the truth. I'm sure there are times when that's the case, but overall, the issue is not that we are saying that they think that this stuff is great and wonderful. It's that we're saying you actually need a savior. You cannot make yourself holy in and of yourself. This scheme that you have concocted to make yourself acceptable to God has failed you. It doesn't work. And you need the righteousness of Jesus. So at its core, what they actually hate is the gospel. Now, one of the things that I think is becoming increasingly frustrating is seeing how hard of a time Christian church bodies are having with dealing with this. I have 10 minutes left, which means I need to move quickly. So I'm going to start talking fast. Why has this become such a problem? Well, we can oftentimes say that we look at the mainline denominations, you know, the Episcopal Church, ELCA, various groups like this that have all gone cuckoo for gay marriage. You say, well, how has that happened? And we can all point to it and say, well, by rejecting the infallibility of the Scriptures, by rejecting the inerrancy of the Scriptures, that's how you got there. And that's what enabled it to happen. That was kind of the engine, but it's not really what powered the engine. What powered the engine is just simply that same self-righteousness. Where you guys may have heard comments like this before, where you'll talk to folks, and their response is like, I know that's what the Bible says, but it's so unreasonable to expect people to be able to do that. Right? It's unreasonable to expect someone who's not attracted to the same sex, or it's unreasonable to expect someone to lead a celibate life. So how can we possibly expect them to do that? So in other words, it's, okay, sure, we'll officially say that you're justified by grace alone through faith alone. But in the end, you're really justified by works, and we want to create a level playing field where everybody gets a decent shot at making themselves pleasing to God, and we can't uphold a system that categorically rules people out. And prevents them from achieving what they want. I think similarly, I'm going to read you a quote from an interesting blog post I read by a guy who sent it to me favorably on Twitter.com, where he talked about, it was an article about why Catholic guilt is good for you. Is it CatholicHeraldBlog.uk or something like that? And this was a guy making the case for why Catholic guilt was good. And he says, because I knew God loved me, he's talking about having grown up in the Anglican church, I knew I had it in my power to disappoint him, but my Anglican pastors refused to tell me how. So in other words, the Anglicans were afraid to preach the law. So he couldn't figure out what sins he had to repent of. He knew he was supposed to repent of sins, so he ends up sort of going, well, God, whatever I did that was wrong, sorry for that. I was obsessed with the sins I wasn't committing. My prayers were very little more than, please God, whatever I'm doing wrong, forgive me. Which is why, since becoming a Catholic, I've fallen madly in love with the confessional. The church has this down to a science. She follows the formula every mother knows. Your father's upset with you for X, but don't worry. Do Y to show how sorry you are, and never do it again. Then finally that blessed assurance, of course he still loves you, don't be silly. Not a word of absolution in there, is there? So if you are someone who's struggling with sexual temptation, you can't reconcile through the marriage of one man and one woman, if this is a lifelong burden for you that you're having to carry, and someone tells you, don't worry, just become a Catholic, and you can go to confession, and the priest will tell you, all right, go do something to show how sorry you are, and never, ever, ever, ever, ever do it again. Are you going to walk away from there feeling like this is something that's workable, that you're actually going to be able to be acceptable to God? Probably not. So this is, I think, the challenge that the Catholic Church is going to face. In the evangelical world, the evangelicals will tell you that on paper they normally have a pretty decent statement of faith about the doctrine of justification. Yes, absolutely, we believe that we're not saved by our works. We are saved by grace through faith in Christ. You go, okay, how do you know that you're saved by grace through faith in Christ? Well, they don't have the sacraments. So you develop this sacramental anemia where you try to figure out, well, where do I look to know that I actually believe and that God actually loves me? Well, if you're leading a holy enough life, then you can know that you really do believe in Jesus, that you've really committed yourself to him, and then you can know that you really are justified. Functionally speaking, there's really not much of a difference between telling someone you're saved by your works and you can know that you're saved by your works. If the goal of the Holy Spirit is to give us the comfort of Christ, and that obviously is according to the Scriptures, it doesn't do you a whole lot of good if a theology of works is preventing you from having that. So again, whether your sin is homosexual desire, whether your sin is anything else, the problem is if your entire system is, I need to make myself pleasing to God, and someone comes along and says, no, Jesus has made you pleasing if you believe. And you go, okay, how do I know I believe? Are you leading a holy enough life? Well, it doesn't do you a whole lot of good, and it doesn't give you a way of escaping this monstrous burden of the law, which is actually what's causing you to stack the deck in your favor, right? To constantly shuffle sins around and go, well, what I'm good at, we'll say is, you know, what I'm bad at, we'll say that God doesn't care about. So because it puts you in a position, I think this is probably the best way to look at it. You, as Walter will say, really, you can't preach the full sweetness of the gospel if you don't first preach the full sternness of the law. I've met pastors before who, when you preach at Winkles and stuff like that or various things, where I said things in sermons where they go, oh, that was like, I was rather impressed with how stern of law you preached. As though they were kind of saying, like, well, I don't think I can get away with that in my congregation. I couldn't say stuff like that to my congregation. And my sort of arrogant, youngish pastor response is, you preach the gospel. If people know the gospel's coming, you can say anything. You can condemn people for anything if you have trained your hearers to know they are never going to walk out of the sanctuary without you binding up the wounds that you have opened. So as long as they know you're never stepping out of the pulpit without preaching the gospel, then you can actually preach the full sternness of the law.
5: 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People need to know that the gospel's coming. We'll find out why next.

0: 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And that's not true.
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0: And despair says there's no hope for me. And that's not true. To despair is not of God.
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6: Welcome back to Issues, Etc. I'm Todd Wilkin. Hearing Pastor Hans Feeney make the case for justification from the Spring 2018 Issues, Etc. Making the Case Conference. People need to know that the gospel is coming. Here's why.
7: When people don't know that that's coming, it's very, very, very hard for them to approach anything resembling repentance. It's a little bit like, he's going to come in and flash five fingers at me, I know it. 5 minutes, yeah, look at that. It's a bit like, there's an analogy I use for this, which is why repentance becomes so hard for people and how it works to bury yourself in your sin or to burden yourself with your sin. So being in a building, and you're on the ground floor of the building, and you're having a good, fun frat party, and someone comes in and says, the building is on fire. And in a moment of stupidity and idiocy, you freak out and you run up to the next floor of the building. And then they go, you better hop out the window, because the fire's coming. And you go, that might hurt. So like a moron, you go up to the next floor of the building. And the fire keeps chasing you, and more and more and more and more. So you finally get to the 14th floor of the hotel or whatever it is, and all of a sudden you look and you go, well, if I jump from this level, I'm going to die. So I'd rather live for 15 more seconds than face that fear of plunging into death. And that's really, I think, what happens with people is they develop this system that says, I'm going to make myself holy and pleasing to God. And you come along and you knock it down and you say, come home and repent. Turn away from these sins that haven't made you righteous and come find peace in the hands of your Father. And they go, I don't know if that's going to work. And so they double down on their sin, and then they're even more committed to defending it because it's going to hurt even more if they jump. And then more, higher, higher, higher. And they don't believe that God has soft hands, that their Father is going to catch them and actually embrace them. So to bring this back to how do we respond to this, since the part that was supposed to take up half of my presentation, I now have to relegate to 5 minutes. I think the parable that best represents the doctrine of justification, a proper doctrine of justification, that of justification by grace alone through faith alone, is the prodigal son. In particular, this section. But this is the son. But when he came to himself, he said, how many of my father's hired servants have more than enough bread, but I perish here with hunger? I will arise and go to my father, and I will say to him, Father, I have sinned against heaven and before you. I am no longer worthy to be called your son. treat me as one of your hired servants. In other words, I know I've sinned against God. I am going to go back to him, and I'm going to work my way back into his good graces. I'm going to earn my way back into his love. I'm going to justify myself through my dutiful service to him. He arrives. He arose and came to his father, but while he was still a long way off, his father saw him, because his father's waiting for him and looking, and felt compassion and ran and embraced him and kissed him. And the son said to him, Father, I have sinned against heaven and before you. I am no longer worthy to be called your son. Before he can even get to the words about, let me work my way back into your kingdom. But the father said to the servants, bring quickly the best robe and put it on him and put a ring on his hand and shoes on his feet and bring the fatted calf and kill it and let us eat and celebrate. For this my son was dead and is alive again. He was lost and is found. And they began to celebrate. So the son prepares his speech, ready to go, work his way back in. The father won't even let him finish. The second he hears the words of repentance, he instantly restores his son, not because his son has earned it. He won't even give his son a chance to earn it, but because he has declared him to be his son again. He has justified him. And then ultimately, where does faith come in? Faith is entering into that feast. It's believing in what it is that your father has declared, that he has made you his son again. This is the distinction, obviously, between the prodigal son and his brother. Because the brother doesn't want to come in. He doesn't want to believe the gospel. He's convinced that he has been righteous and holy. So going back to that kind of hard hands analogy, this parable is here to show us that God has soft hands. That when your house of cards, when the illusions of your righteousness have been dashed to pieces, that we are there proclaiming that it's safe to jump into your Father's hands. And this is, in fact, precisely what the sacramental life of the church is all about. With that quote we heard a little bit ago from this kind of Catholic understanding of confession, the sacramental life of the church is not, say you're sorry, now try again. The sacramental life of the church is where there is confession, there is full and complete pardon, and there you have the promise that you have everything that your Father requires of you in order to have eternal life. For by grace you have been saved through faith, and this is not your own doing. It is the gift of God, not a result of works, so that no one may boast. So, kind of going back to the initial analogy, that of the patriarchy, right? So, if we want people, in the same way that if you want people to cast off, you want to get rid of problems of sexual abuse, of cruelty and hatred towards women, you won't get it by having no patriarchy, because that's not an option. You'll actually get it by upholding a godly patriarchy that values husbands and fathers and upholds the institutions that God created to actually protect and honor and defend women.

0: escape this self-destructive method of self-justification. You need to simply proclaim to them, you need to make it clear to them that it's safe to come home. That what they are going to find is not the hands of an angry God who sort of smacks them upside the head and says, okay, you were a bad boy, now try again to make yourself pleasing to me. People will always choose the comfort of sin and sorrow over the fear of trying again. But when people hear the gospel that it is not in any way, shape, or form dependent upon us, that God has placed into your hands everything that you need in order to be pleasing to him, that the process is complete, that it is finished, doesn't mean that Jesus has finished making it possible for you to earn your own salvation, but that Jesus has, in fact, finished earning your salvation himself. It changes the way our minds think. It makes it possible for us to actually turn away from our sins because we stop engaging in this cycle where we're trying to bless them and turn them into acts of righteousness. And it puts us in a position where we are not afraid to hear God's word of condemnation because we ultimately know what it is that's coming after that. It's his word of salvation and mercy and forgiveness. So in the end, the reason we ought to keep the doctrine of justification central is because the doctrine of justification is central. It's going to be central. If you have the wrong doctrine of justification, it's going to destroy your church. It's going to destroy the world. If you have the right doctrine of justification, you point people to Christ crucified. You let people know that they never need to fear falling back into the arms of the God that they have once abandoned. There you will give them everything that they need to turn away from their self-destruction, from their self-righteousness, and to finally have that that every man seeks, which is the peace of God. I think I went like 3 minutes over, and I'm really proud of myself.
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1: The great thing about being tolerant is that you can do that from your couch. You know, you can just lay there and do nothing, and you're successfully tolerating everything in the world. It doesn't really require anything of you.
2: It's important to understand that what begins as discrimination becomes secularization. You can't have a system where you legally privilege one religion without causing blowback.
3: The problem is if you go into marriage with this false ideal of self-actualization, then if you don't get that self-actualization, you've got your built-in excuse to quit.
4: The answer to despair is God's Word, living, mighty, efficacious. The answer to despair is our baptism. The answer to despair is the Holy Supper.
5: College students graduating during COVID-19, love issues, etc.
6: In a society dedicated to ending life, the life of the unborn, the issue of protecting that unborn life has a moral caliber greater than any other issue. It simply does. But the life issue, as important as it is, isn't just one issue, it's several, and some of the issues within the life issue are actually more important than others. They're all indispensable, but some are more important than others. What is the most important thing in the issue of defending the unborn from abortion? Greetings and welcome to Issues Etc. on this Wednesday afternoon, May the 27th. I'm Todd Wilkin. Thanks for tuning us in. Scott Klusendorf will be our guest in the first hour. Then Dr. Arthur Just of Concordia Theological Seminary in Fort Wayne, Indiana, will lead us in a teaching on the visitation. The Virgin Mary, now a child, visits Elizabeth in the hill country of Judea, and Jesus and John the Baptist meet for the very first time in the womb. We were honored to have Scott Klusendorf join us for the Spring 2018 Issues Etc. Making the Case Conference. He's president of Life Training Institute, author of the book The Case for Life, Equipping Christians to Engage the Culture. Here's his presentation, Making the Case for Life.
7: Thank you, Todd. What a joy to be with Todd and Jeff and my friend Hank Hanegraaff over here, who I've gotten to see again. How many of you would admit you've been in an argument with your spouse or significant other? You were winning the argument. Every rational mind in the universe knew you were winning the argument. And the person you were conversing with changed the subject. Can I see your hands? Oh, okay, now let's get a little humility here. How many of you have been losing the argument? You knew it. God knew it. Everyone with a rational mind knew it. And you changed the subject. May I see your hands? All right, we've got some honesty in this group tonight. I want to talk to you about an issue where people change the subject, and that topic is abortion. And I want to give you an example taken from a Huffington Post piece from last year. This is by a pastor by the name of John Pavlovitz. John Pavlovitz does not care for conservative pro-lifers. And in an article entitled, My Dear White Conservative Pro-Life Friend, he writes that you really aren't pro-life. He wishes you were, but you are not. Let me read what he writes in brief. If you were truly pro-life, says Pavlovitz, you'd want the kids in the bad neighborhood to have great schools and teachers just like your kids have there in the good neighborhood. You'd want to support single parents and the terminally ill and the mentally ill by helping them carry their oversized burden. You'd want to help people of color not to have to fear law enforcement and not be disproportionately incarcerated. You'd want fewer guns in the hands of kids and criminals and those with mental illnesses. You'd want a living wage for all people who work hard and health care for all their children that won't have to replace what they spend for their daily meals. And he concludes, my dear white conservative pro-life friend, I wish you really were pro-life, but you are not. Allow me to interpret what you just heard. Because you oppose the intentional killing of an innocent human being in the womb, you are responsible to fix everything wrong with society. And if you don't, you're not really pro-life. Now, to see how absurd this is, imagine saying to the American Cancer Society, you have no right to call yourself a healthcare organization when you're doing nothing for heart attacks, strokes, Crohn's disease, Lyme's disease, diabetes, and pimples for teenagers. Do you see the problem with this? This is insane. How does it follow that because I oppose the intentional killing of an innocent human being, that I now must take everything on? And the reason I bring this up, men and women, both within Christian circles and outside of Christian circles, there is a wholesale attempt to redefine what the word pro-life means. And if that redefinition succeeds, we will lose. And the most essential thing we need to do right now as pro-life Christians is keep the main thing the main thing. And here is the pro-life argument that we're going to lock the doors on and nobody's leaving until you all can recite it to me personally, one-on-one. Premise one, it is wrong to intentionally kill an innocent human being. It is wrong to intentionally kill an innocent human being. Premise two, abortion intentionally kills an innocent human being. Abortion intentionally kills an innocent human being. Conclusion, therefore, abortion is wrong. It's wrong to intentionally kill innocent human beings. Abortion does that. Therefore, it's wrong. That is our pro-life syllogism. Now, I notice some of you already taking notes faster than broke people at a Dave Ramsey seminar. And I get it. You're thinking, how am I going to keep up with this guy? You know, that was a really bad joke. That went down faster than the Cardinals are going to go down this year. But moving right along. I'm a Dodgers fan. Do you know how painful that's been lately? If we keep the main thing, we stay focused on that syllogism, we will be able to make a witness for Christ on this issue. And for those of you that were writing Fast and Furious, I have some good news for you. We actually have a little card that will be on my book table that will summarize the principal argument I'm going to make here today. That doesn't mean you get to quit listening. It means you don't have to take notes at breakneck speed. That syllogism, it's wrong, that concludes with it's wrong to intentionally kill an innocent human being, must be kept the main thing. And I have some really good news for you men and women today. You don't have to have a PhD in philosophy or metaphysics or theology or science to make a case for the unborn that will resonate with people out there that don't share your worldview. You don't. In fact, my colleague Greg Kolkel puts it real well. You know what your job is? It's to put a pebble in their shoe. Have you ever been out hiking and had a pebble in your shoe? It wears on you and wears on you until you stop to deal with it. And we're going to look at three questions today, just three, that will help you keep the main thing the main thing. Guys like Pavlovitz will not knock you off your message. You'll be able to stay focused on what really matters in this debate. Here's the three questions we're going to look at. Number one, what is the unborn? And I'll explain why that question is absolutely essential. Second question we'll look at, what makes human beings valuable? What is it that gives us our dignity? Is it something we do at a performance level, or does our intrinsic dignity come from our nature that bears the image of our maker? And then thirdly, we'll look at the question, what's our duty? What's the unborn? What makes us valuable? What's our duty? You get those three down, you're on your way to being a Christ-honoring ambassador on the issue of life. Let's look at that first question. What is the unborn? How many of you have read The Adventures of Huckleberry Finn? A lot of you. You may recall that in chapter 32, there's a remarkable exchange that happens. Huck Finn is out on an adventure. And in his adventures, as you know, he's kind of a scatterbrained guy. He loves to go out and go on his little trips. He happens on the property of Aunt Sally. And Aunt Sally is a little bit confused. She sees Huck coming down the road. She thinks it's Tom Sawyer. She rushes up to him and says, "Where have you been, my boy? I've been waiting for you. Where have you been?" And Huck doesn't know what to do, so he makes up a lie. He says, "Well, ma'am, we were on a steamboat and it blew a cylinder head." Aunt Sally says, my gosh, was anybody hurt? No, ma'am, nobody was hurt. It killed a Negro, but nobody was hurt. Well, that's good, said Aunt Sally, because sometimes people do get hurt. What was just assumed about the black man? That he wasn't one of us. It wasn't argued for. It wasn't put forward as a proposition. It was simply assumed. No evidence given, no argument given, no syllogism, just assumed. C.S. Lewis once made the point that the most dangerous ideas confronting Christianity are not those that are spelled out in detail, but those that are simply absorbed by the culture uncritically. If Lewis were alive today, he might say something like this: Richard Dawkins isn't your biggest problem. Your biggest problem is ideas that have been absorbed by the culture that the culture assumes true and never thinks twice about. And one of those ideas in the abortion debate is the assumption that the unborn are not one of us. A century and a half ago, it was the black man wasn't one of us. Now the assumption is the unborn are not one of us. 4 years ago, the President of the United States, on the anniversary of Roe v. Wade, the Supreme Court case that gave us abortion on demand in this country, said the following in celebration. Today, said the President, is a day all Americans should acknowledge and celebrate. Why is that, Mr. President? Listen to his words. Because this is a nation where everyone gets to pursue their own dreams. Mr. President, does, quote, everyone, unquote, include the unborn? Notice he simply assumed the unborn were not one of us. He didn't argue for it. He simply assumed it. Now, to make this even more clear what we're up against, I want you to imagine, any of you that are in this room, that you have a 5-year-old son or grandson. And to borrow an example from my friend Greg Kokel, I want you to imagine you're at your kitchen sink one day washing dishes, and as you're scrubbing away at the sink, that little voice behind you says, with your back turned, Daddy or Mommy, can I kill this? Some of you are going, oh, those cute little boys would never say such a thing. May I enlighten you? This ring on my finger means I've been married 32 years to the most glorious woman in all of Christendom. We have a son, 28, who finished up recently at the U.S. Army, a son, 27, who just finished at the U.S. Army, a son, 21, and a daughter, 17. I have personally heard the question, Daddy, can I kill this, more times than I can count. Usually his hands are around his brother's throat when he's asking the question. What's going to be the first words out of your mouth when you hear that little voice say, Daddy or Mommy, can I kill this? No. Not no. What has he got? Cockroach or snail, do whatever you want with it. Do not show your mother. Neighbor kitty, whoa. Brother by the throat, we have issues. Call the pastor, right? You would never in a million years say, sure, son, have at it, till you answered the predicate question, what has he got? And that is precisely the question on abortion our culture wants to ignore.
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1: Welcome back to Issues, Etc. I'm Todd Wilkin. We're listening to Scott Klusendorf of Life Training Institute make the case for life at the Spring 2018 Issues, Etc. Making the Case Conference. What does our culture want to ignore when it comes to the life issue?
6: They want to ignore the question, what is the unborn? Can we kill the unborn? The answer is yes. If what? If the unborn are not human. But you gotta answer the question, what is the unborn, before you answer the question, can we kill them? I am vigorously pro-choice on women choosing their own husbands, choosing their own worldview, choosing their own health care providers, choosing the careers they wish to pursue, the pets they wish to own, the cars they want to drive. I'm pro-choice on all those questions. But some choices are wrong, like intentionally killing an innocent human being simply because he's in the way of something we want. That's a choice a civil society should not permit. Nobody you know argues for trusting people to make their own personal decisions when we're talking about killing five-year-olds, but they will talk that way if we're talking about the fetus. Why? Because they assume the unborn are not one of us. They don't argue for it, they just assume it. Well, I've raised the question, what is the unborn? This might shock you, given this is a Bible-grounded conference, but I'm not going to the Bible to answer the question, what is the unborn? The question, what is the unborn, is an empirical question. We're not going to Scripture. We're going to the science of embryology. We do Scripture when we talk about what gives human beings dignity. But in terms of just classifying what kind of thing the unborn is, we're going to go to the science of embryology, and here is that science in a sentence. You don't have to read 20 different embryology textbooks. I'll summarize it for you in a sentence. From the earliest stages of development, from the very beginning, from the one cell stage, you were a distinct, living, and whole human being. You were distinct in that you were not part of the mother's body. You had your own DNA, many times your own blood type, different gender at least half the time. You were living because dead things don't grow. And you were a whole member of the human family because even though you were immature and had yet to grow, the kind of thing you were was not in question. Everybody hold up your hand like this for a moment, and I want you to pinch yourself on the back of your hand really tough. Now, I'm not trying to wake you up. There's a point to this, okay? Go ahead and pull some skin cells off the back of your hand. If your husband isn't doing it, ladies, grab some off the back of his neck. Now, congratulations. That guy there just got nailed. Congratulations. You just sent a couple of hundred somatic cells hurling to their deaths on the lap in front of you, and I have some bad news for you. Every one of these cells on the back of your hand contains your entire DNA encoding. Did you just commit mass homicide? No Lutheran guilt here, okay? Actually, you didn't. And here's why. These cells on the back of your hand, though they contain your DNA encoding, are merely part of a larger human entity, you. They are not distinct whole human beings the way you were when you were an embryo, the way I was when I was an embryo. That's the science of embryology. Why is this difficult for some people to get? One reason is their intuitions don't immediately rush to the idea of a tiny embryo the size of a dot at the end of a sentence that you can't even see, a smaller actually than the size of a dot at the end of a sentence that you can't even see without a microscope. They think, that just doesn't look like my cute little niece, Emily. It looks like just a ball of cells. And actually, I'm sympathetic to this. Our intuitions, if we're honest about it, don't go immediately to that being one of us. However, sometimes our intuitions are wrong. Our intuitions certainly should be considered, but they are not infallible. And in this case, they are mistaken. And to use an example from a philosopher that will help us here, I want you to think of how it was back in the days before we took pictures with our phones. Now, Richard Stith has this great example. For those of you under 40, we used to have these things called cameras. Cameras were rectangular in shape. You'd have a lens, it would open up, the light would come through, record the image on your film. And the way it worked is you'd shoot 36 exposures with your 35 millimeter camera. You would then wait until you shot 36 exposures and not a moment before. You would then carefully remove that film, preferably in a place that wasn't too light. You'd put it in a little canister. You would drive to the far corner of the neighborhood supermarket where there was a little yellow and white shack called Photomat. You would drop your pictures off. You would wait a month and a half for them to come back, half of them overexposed. Do I preach gospel truth to those of you over 50? Yes. It was rough back then. You may remember, though, that in the late 60s, technology took a little bit of a jump forward. You began to see cameras similar to the Polaroid camera. Now, some of you are going, wait a minute, I have a Polaroid camera now. It really looks cool. The original ones, not so. They looked like something Satan had designed. They weren't pretty to look at all. However, they had an advantage. You'd shoot your picture. It would spit out the piece of paper. Some of you are doing the muscle memory right now. You'd wait 2 minutes, shake it, look all over the room. All the people over 50 just identified themselves. But anyway, you'd shake it, and then 2 minutes later, your picture emerged. To borrow this example from philosopher Richard Stith, I want you to pretend it's 1970. You're on a Mexican safari. You have a Polaroid camera, and you just shot a picture of a black jaguar leaping across the trail in front of us. Black jaguars are almost never filmed, but you got it. And while you were waiting breathlessly for that picture to emerge, I come up behind you and I rip the camera out of your hand. I yank the paper out of the Polaroid camera, and I also tear up your picture. Are you angry at me? Yeah, you'll kill me even if you are pro-life, right? What if I replied, what's the big deal? There's no jaguar in that picture. Why, that's just a white paper with a brown smudge on it. You would look at me incredulous and you would say, are you out of your mind? The jaguar in the picture was already there. We just couldn't see him because he was still developing. From the one cell stage, men and women, you were already there. That's the science of embryology. We just couldn't see you yet because you were still developing. But there's another reason why people don't get this clear scientific truth, And it's not just that their intuitions don't match up. For many of our fellow citizens, they're ignorant because they want to be ignorant. Their ignorance is sustained by denial. How do we reach people who think moral truths like abortion cannot be thought through rationally, but are simply a matter of personal preference? You like chocolate, I like vanilla. Hence the bumper sticker, don't like abortion? Well, then don't have one. How do we reach people who have reduced abortion to a relativistic preference of likes and dislikes? Answer, we give them a chance to view what's actually at stake in this debate. If you saw the movie The Passion of the Christ, can I see your hands? Oh, wow, okay. Schindler's List, Saving Private Ryan, Hacksaw Ridge. Okay, between those films, I think we got almost 100% agreement that you've seen some film of that nature. These films are visually disturbing, yet many of you took your kids to see them. Here's why. Not because you wanted to manipulate them emotionally, but because you knew that images conveyed truths in ways that words alone never can. That's why even in elementary age history books, you'll see bodies stacked like cordwood in the death camps of Nazi Germany. Not to manipulate people, but because those pictures convey truths students will never grasp in a visual culture without actually making eye contact with them. And the same is true with the issue of abortion. There are millions of our fellow citizens, even some we fellowship with, who have bought the notion that abortion is a personal choice issue, no more having truth with a capital T than your choice in ice cream. Those people need their intuitions reawakened. In just a moment, I'm going to show you a tool that we are showing in Catholic and Protestant high schools across this nation. My organization is attempting to reach 100,000 students this year with pro-life apologetics presentations in Catholic and Protestant high schools and Christian worldview conferences, and we're using this film as part of our presentation. Let me say a few things about the 55-second film. First, you will not see an abortion performed from start to finish, but you will see the aftermath, and I want to warn you, men and women, it's disturbing. Secondly, I'm looking through the audience right now. I've seen a couple of children that appear to me under the age of eighth grade. Parents, we have a provision for you. If your child is under the age of eighth grade, in the back right there, you will see Todd and you will see Jeff. Guess what? Your kids get a private audience with those two guys. Now, I don't know if I'm making you feel encouraged or not, but they do, all right? And would you guys wave at us just in case anybody doesn't see you? So if you are under the age of eighth grade, would you right now just quickly get up and go with Todd and go with Jeff, and they're going to entertain you for about 2 minutes while we show this brief clip. So you go ahead and go. The kids are going to have a good time, and they'll come right back in as soon as this brief clip ends. Third thing, please listen to me. If you don't want to watch this film, we've made it easy for you to avoid it. There's no narration. We've taken it out. It's a courtesy to you. Also, I will not describe what's on the screen. So if you want to opt out, you don't need to leave the room. You can simply look away for 55 seconds and you will not see or hear anything you don't wish to hear or see. If you watch, you will see an abortion aftermath, a child aborted in the first trimester, second trimester, and third trimester. It is gruesome viewing. Final thing, please hear me on this. I know there are men and women listening to me right now that for you to even be here in my talk is taking incredible courage on your part, because abortion is anything but an abstract issue for you. Maybe you've experienced it. Maybe you're a guy who encouraged a woman to abort, or a woman who chose that because you didn't think you had another way out. And I want to tell you why I'm not here to beat you up. And it goes back to the presentation we heard last night on justification. I am a believer in the gospel of Jesus Christ. And that gospel, men and women, says every one of us here today, we're created by God. We rebelled against him despite the good world he made for us. We rebelled against him. And God, who would have been just to destroy the entire race for its rebellion, sends Jesus to bear in full the judicial guilt I deserve, you deserve. And God pours out on Jesus the judgment we each deserve for our rebellion against him. That is incredibly good news for post-abortion men and women. But the news gets better. for those who trust in Jesus for their salvation. God the Father is no longer your judge. He's your dad, and you are adopted into his family as a dearly loved child. That's the gospel of Jesus Christ. And men and women, if you're here today and you've had an experience with abortion, can I gently say to you, what you need is not an excuse. You need what everyone sitting around you needs, forgiveness. And the great news of the gospel is that forgiveness is found in the atoning death and resurrection of Jesus Christ. And that can be yours. Let's keep that good news in mind as we take just a moment to look at this clip, and then I'll wrap up quickly the last two questions. So at this point, we'll go ahead and roll this. Again, if you wish to look away, you feel the freedom to do that.
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0: 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Christ Our Savior Lutheran, Elizabeth, Colorado. Good Shepherd Lutheran, Lincoln, Nebraska. Hope Lutheran, Sonora, Texas. Memorial Lutheran, Houston, Texas. Redeemer Lutheran, Jackson, Wyoming. St. John Lutheran, Mayville, Wisconsin. 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Welcome back to Issues Etc. I'm Todd Wilkin. We're listening to Scott Klusendorf make the case for life at the Spring 2018 Issues Etc. Making the Case Conference. Scott often argues for the value of visuals in defending the unborn. Here is a little bit more from why those visuals are so important.
5: Some of us might look at this and think, boy, is it necessary to show something that provocative to make our case? And I'm sympathetic if you feel that way. But I want to remind you of a historical event that happened in this nation in 1955. An African-American boy, Emmett Till Jr., 14 years of age, visits his cousin in the town of Money, Mississippi. And he gets on the train in Chicago, travels down to Money, Mississippi in the summer of 1955, and begins to brag to his cousin and his two friends about his white girlfriends back home in Chicago. They'll hear none of it. We don't even speak to white girls here, let alone date them. We dare you to talk to a white girl down here. They had no idea what they had just set him up for. That afternoon, Emmett, the cousin, and the two friends go into Bryant's grocery store in downtown Money, Mississippi. Emmett walks up to the counter where there's a 21-year-old white woman behind the counter. He purchases a piece of gum or candy from her, and the reports vary, but basically the storyline is this. Either Emmett went up to the counter, purchased the gum, and whistled at the lady, or what some say is he didn't do that even. He simply purchased the gum, flashed her a smile, and said, "Thanks, babe," and left. Either way, we think, not a big deal. Very big deal if you were black in 1955 and you did that in Money, Mississippi. A couple of nights later, Emmett is taken at gunpoint from his uncle's home. by the woman's husband and another man. They drive him outside Money, Mississippi. And after savagely torturing him and breaking nearly every bone in his upper torso over a series of hours, they finally finish him with a shot to the temple. When the local sheriff finds what's left of that boy in the river, floating in a river with an agricultural fan shoved over his head, he puts what's left of Emmett's broken body in a box, not even a coffin, just a box that he nailed shut. And he put a note on there to Mamie Till, Emmett's mother: "Do not open this. You won't like what you see. It is to remain sealed by the order of the sheriff." And when Mamie Till got the body back in Chicago, obviously it had become a story at this point. The newspaper teams in Chicago gathered around her and said, "What are you going to do, Mrs. Till?" She said, "We're going to have a funeral for my son, and it's going to be an open casket funeral." The press went berserk. "You can't do this. Do you realize the condition your boy is in? This is going to upset people. Have you seen what's in that box?" And she said, "I know it will upset people, but I want the whole world to see what they did to my boy." In that black and white image of Emmett Till, which you can Google at the end of my talk during the break, but not during Hank's, you can Google that, and you will see just how grisly this was. And yet, that image helped launch the civil rights movement in this country. 3 months later, Rosa Parks was told to go to the back of the bus because she was black. What gave her the courage to stand her ground? She told us in her memoirs, "I couldn't get the picture of that boy out of my head." What picture? Emmett. Why do we show pictures like this? Not to manipulate people emotionally, but because I'm convinced men and women, if pro-life Christians don't lovingly but truthfully open the casket on abortion, our nation will continue to tolerate an injustice it never has to look at. But as we open that casket, as Christians, we bring the good news of the gospel that sinners can be reconciled to their Creator because Jesus paid in full in sin, and now they can be adopted into God's family. We bring truth and we bring hope. It's not which, it's both and. Last two questions. What makes humans valuable? Science tells us the unborn are human, but as was mentioned last night, science can't tell us what the morally correct thing is to do. You have to do a little philosophy and theology. When I say three, I want you to look around the room and stare at some people. Don't do it yet, but when I say three, do it, okay? Single guys, if there's any cute girls here you've been dying to make eye contact with, this will be your God-sanctified moment to do so. Do not laugh. I met my wife that way. One, two, three, stare. Single guys, do not look up at me. Look around, all right? All right, question. What makes us equal? Our culture is obsessed with equality. Are we all physically equal in this room today? Most assuredly, we are not. At age 57 last September, I did something my wife Stephanie called suicidal. I went back to my high school where I played on the basketball team, and I played on the alumni team against the current student basketball team. You are laughing, we beat them by 24 points. Yes. And yours truly took one shot, just one. It was a three-pointer, drained it, nothing but net, baby. And I had a rebound and two assists. Now, I consider that a monumental accomplishment because my goal for the night was avoid hospitalization. If I had to go one-on-one against some of the people I'm looking at right now, I'd get creamed because my physical ability doesn't match what it was at age 19. But if Planned Parenthood is right, that physical development and physical ability is what gives you a right to life, those of you with more of it have a greater right to life than those of us with less. Human equality is a myth. Are we all equally self-aware right now? Some of you had coffee before coming to this session. You are wise. I'm an agnostic before my second cup in the morning. I understand where you are coming from. The reality is, I think I will never be invited back now that I just confessed agnosticism. Salvation by caffeine. No, that's not what I'm arguing. Those of us who are more self-aware do not have a greater right to life than those who are less. Yet, if Peter Singer is right, that self-awareness is what gives us value, and you have more of it than me, you have a greater right to life than I do. Human equality is a myth. There's one thing we all share equally in this room this morning. Just one. We all have the same human nature. Well, what's a human nature? Well, a human nature is what makes you human and not a dog or a fish or a turtle. A dog has a canine nature. A fish has a fish nature. I'm convinced my cat has a satanic nature. You have a human nature. Your human nature is what sets your ultimate capacities and determines the kind of thing you are. You don't get a human nature in degrees. It comes, you either have it or you don't. There's no degree involved. Well, people today are quite willing to concede that you have a human nature. They're willing to concede I do, but they don't want to concede that embryo is. And here's the question you put to them when they challenge you. How do two human parents create offspring that isn't human, but later becomes so? To quote one of my favorite philosophers, Ricky Ricardo, they have some splaining to do at this point.
0: Scott Klusendorf is making the case for life from the Spring 2018 Issues Etc. Making the Case Conference. What's the difference between you, the embryo, and you, the adult? We'll find out next.

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4: 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Even now, with aches and pains, heartache and sorrow, with death breathing down our neck, we exalt, You will receive me to glory. 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We're listening to Scott Klusendorf make the case for life from the Spring 2018 Issues Etc. Making the Case Conference. Here he is talking about the difference between you, the embryo, and you, the adult.
5: There are four differences between you, the adult, and you, the embryo, and none of them are a good reason for saying we could kill you then, but not now. Stephen Schwartz has identified the acronym SLED as a reminder of those four differences: size, level of development, environment, meaning where you're located, and degree of dependency. Think of the acronym SLED, and you'll remember them. Size, you were smaller as an embryo. But since when does body size determine value? Men are generally larger than women. Does it follow they deserve more rights than women simply because they tend to be larger? What about level of development? As a matter of principle, by the way, allow me to preach for a moment. We as pro-lifers need to stop assuming the burden of proof every time a skeptic raises an objection. When somebody says body size or level of development is what gives us value, they're making the claim, make them defend it. It's not on you. But you can show them that in principle the claim is crazy. Level of development, there's your L. Yes, it's true. You were less developed as an embryo than you are today. But since when does that matter? So, 2-year-old girls are less developed than 21-year-old young women. 2-year-old girls do not have a fully developed reproductive system yet. Does it follow that they're less human and valuable than the 21-year-old who does? I speak to a lot of teenagers, and I said to a group the other day in Florida, you are less developed than your parents. You're less developed than your parents physically, and you're less developed than your parents intellectually, which came as a complete shock to all of them. But the reality is, you don't reach your intellectual peak till your mid-40s. Size level of development? Does it follow your parents have a greater right to life than you simply because they're more developed? What about your environment, where you're located? You were in the womb, now you're out. How does where you are determine what you are? If you drove at least 7 hours to get to this conference, can I see your hands? Okay, Issues Etc. has a reach. This is great. Okay, anybody drive 17 hours? I know some Canadian friends I met last night did. That's all. There you are. Yeah, right there. From Ontario, Canada. That's impressive. Yeah, give it up for them. That's good. All right. Now, if a journey of 17 hours didn't change you from one kind of thing to another, how does a journey of 7 inches down the birth canal suddenly transform you from non-human, non-valuable thing we can kill to valuable human being we cannot? And the answer is, if you weren't already human and valuable, you're not getting there just by changing your address. And finally, degree of dependency. You depended on your mother for survival, but since when does that matter? So, there are children that are born that cannot tolerate formula. They can only tolerate their mother's milk. What would we think of a mother who unplugged her own child and said, "Too bad, my body, my choice. He depends totally on me for survival. He can starve." Size, level of development, environment, degree of dependency. There are differences, but none of them justify killing you at that earlier stage of development. I end with this question. What's our duty? Twofold. Love our unborn neighbor and speak up. I want you to pretend it's Thanksgiving. Your Aunt Betty has come to visit you from Boston. Aunt Betty is not a Christian. She thinks you're crazy. She thinks you're out of historical timing. You're on the wrong side of history for being against abortion. Why, look at what Ireland just did. What's wrong with you? Those people understood the enlightened view. What's wrong with you? And she's eating her turkey, and she looks right at you and says, "Now, why are you pro-life?" Here is what you're going to say to her, and you're going to say it in a minute or less, and I need someone to time me. Ron, my favorite car guy, can you time me when I say go? Ron has the best cars in the world, so I really like him already. Get ready when I say go. All right. 1, 2, 3, go. "Aunt Betty, I'm pro-life because it's wrong to intentionally kill innocent human beings. And the science of embryology says that from the earliest stages of development, you were a distinct, living, and whole human being. You weren't part of another human being like skin cells on the back of my hand. You were already a whole living member of the human family, even though you had yet to grow and develop. And you know what else, Aunt Betty? There's no essential difference between you, the embryo, and you, the adult, that justifies killing you. Differences of size, level of development, environment, and degree of dependency do not say you had no value then, but you do now." Did I get that done in under a minute?
6: 37.
5: What? Say that again?
6: 37 seconds.
5: Okay, I'm slow on the basketball court, but that was rocking it. Okay, now... How many Bible verses did I cite? But did I communicate biblical truth? Did I maybe, just maybe, put a pebble in Aunt Betty's shoe? That's what you need to do, men and women. Oh, by the way, that little 1 minute thing you just heard me give is on that sled card that I told you about. That we are, yeah, I have one. We're auctioning it for $10,000, payable to Issues, etc. I'm your fundraiser, Todd. I end with this. 6 years ago, I was in London with my youngest son, Michael, and all my boys are historical nuts like their dad. And we had a day free, so we went to the Imperial War Museum. And oh, any history buffs here, put the Imperial War Museum on your bucket list. They have a Spitfire hanging from the ceiling, the plane that arguably helped save the West in 1940. And as we're waiting to go in, I'd been there before, but I couldn't wait for Michael to see it. And I'm just, you know, come on, open the doors. To ease the anticipation, the staff started bringing out pictures and putting them up on tripods, huge pictures of the evacuees. Now, if you've read the Narnia series, you know why the children are sent out into the country, because Hitler intentionally wanted to kill children. By the way, isn't it interesting that evil dictators always want to target children? Hitler wanted to intentionally target the children of London.
6: Churchill said, get the kids out of here, and you've seen the black and white photos in history books. These children standing on the platforms of stations at Euston, King's Cross, Charing Cross, Victoria, and other stations. And they're standing there holding hands. They have little numbers around their necks. Some of them as young as two, and many of them will never see their parents again. And I'm explaining this to Michael, and I feel a tap on my shoulder. I look behind me, and here's this short little woman. I don't know her age, late 70s, early 80s, I don't know. She points at one of the pictures and says, I was one of those kids. I grab Michael by the lapels. I yank him over and say, we're going to listen to what she's about to tell us. I said, what? Tell me. She said, well, in fall of 1940, my parents put me on the train at Waterloo Station. I never saw them again. Go on, as if I didn't know what was coming. She said, 11 nights later, in a horrific bombing raid, both my parents were killed, and I would have been killed had I not been evacuated. I said, what happened to you? She got a big smile on her face, and she said, oh, I had a good life. The people who took me in, listen to her words, just stepped up and adopted me. I mean, at this point, I'm bawling. Michael's bawling because I got him by the throat. They just stepped up. For those of you that saw the movie Dunkirk, you know what was going on in Great Britain in 1940. Hitler had all of Europe. Petrol, food, all of it was being rationed. This family could have looked at that girl and said, we don't even know if we're going to survive as a family or even a nation. Take in another one? Never. No. They stepped up and they did their duty. And I am asking you to equip yourselves to defend life. The days of believing you can leave the defense of the faith, including the defense of the unborn, to the professionals are over. Every one of us must step up in a skeptical culture and be willing to give a defense for what we believe. That's what we must do, and sometimes it will be unpleasant. That does not relieve us of our responsibility. God told the prophet Jeremiah, you testify in the city square and no one's going to listen to you. It did not matter. He still had a job to do. And so do we. God bless you. Go out there and give them heaven and keep listening to Issues, etc. That's how you grow your Christian mind. God bless you.
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8: 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The answer to despair is our baptism. The answer to despair is the Holy Supper.
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4: In polite company, we talk about Islam as a religion, and maybe even a religion alone, akin to Christianity or Judaism or some other world religion. Yes, it has its own beliefs, but it's essentially a religion. But everyone knows, and fewer actually admit, that Islam is more than a religion. It's more than a religion and a political system or even a worldview. By Islam's own admission, it has world domination as its goal. It's not through evangelization, but through submission, through conquest, whether it be military or spiritual conquest. So how should we rightly think about Islam as it exists in our world, especially since the Islamic world is out reproducing the Western world by a long shot? Greetings and welcome to Issues Etc., coming to you from the studios of Lutheran Public Radio in Collinsville, Illinois. I'm Todd Wilkin. Thanks for tuning us in. Today's first hour begins with a teaching by Hank Hanegraaff on Islam. Then Dr. Corey Moss of Hillsdale College will join us to discuss the persistence of anti-Catholicism in America. Hank Hanegraaff is president and chairman of the board for the Christian Research Institute. He's host of the nationally syndicated radio show, The Bible Answer Man, author of numerous books, including his latest, MUSLIM, What You Need to Know About the World's Fastest Growing Religion. Here's his presentation from the Spring 2018 Issues Etc. Making the Case Conference, Making the Case Against Islam.
10: Thank you very much for that warm welcome. I am just delighted to be here in Collinsville. And I am delighted to have

0: Have the opportunity to speak about Muslim, what you need to know about the world's fastest growing religion. One of the things that I always hope for when I'm introduced is not the fact that I'm introduced as someone who has written 27 books, but the fact that I am the father of 12 children. That is truly my claim to fame, being the father of 12 children. I'm not going to have a lot of preliminaries today simply because there is a tremendous amount of material that I want to cover. I'm going to cover that material using two acronyms, so you do not have to take notes. You'll be able to remember the information, or at least the broad parameters of the information that I'll present to you this morning. Again, the topic, Muslim, what you need to know about the world's fastest growing religion. I begin by simply pointing out that the narrative with respect to Islam that we hear in the West is false. The narrative being that Islam is a religion of peace and tolerance. It is not. Now, there are millions and millions of Muslims who are peaceful and tolerant, but Islam is not a religion of peace and tolerance. And I open with an illustration that I start my book, Muslim, What You Need to Know About the World's Fastest Growing Religion, with. I start the book with an illustration that has to do with a trip I took to Iran. I was asked to speak at the University of Tehran and Alma Tabetaba, their sociology university, at the anniversary of the 33rd year after the Shah of Iran had been overthrown. When I was in Dubai trying to get on the plane, the United Emirates plane from Dubai to Tehran, Emirates wouldn't fly me there. Even though I had a ticket, they wouldn't give me a boarding pass. They said it's too dangerous. Eventually, I talked them into flying me there if I would indemnify the airline. And so I flew to Tehran. When I got off the plane, everything was taken from me, and I thought, wow, I probably should not have been so cavalier about this trip. But within 5 minutes, I was through security, into the country, with two Persians kissing me on either side of the cheek. I was taken to a hotel downtown Tehran, and I stayed in my room all that night. The next morning, my translator, Fatima, asked me how my evening was, and I said, quite frankly, I stayed in my room. She said, why? I said, because I was intimidated. She said, why? I said, well, I've never been in a Muslim theocracy before, and she said, you can walk the streets of Tehran in the middle of the night, and no one will harm you. And I did so, 6 nights in a row. And I can tell you, I was greeted by nothing other than acts of kindness, and that without exception. So again, I go back to how I started. There may be, and most certainly are, millions of peace-loving Muslims, but Islam is not a religion of peace and tolerance. Muslim is an acronym. And I start with the M in Muslim, which will remind you of Muhammad. Muhammad had a night of destiny. He was 40 years of age, and he heard, O Muhammad, thou art the apostle of God, and I am the angel Gabriel. The next 2 decades changed the trajectory of human history. During the first 10, he exercised the role of a prophet. During the final 10, that of a political tyrant. Muhammad's trail of terror is the legacy of Islam. He migrated to Medina, but he never assimilated. And after reaching critical mass, he slew the pagans, taking their houses and their lands. He beleaguered the cities of Arabia. He took their women and their wealth. His every stratagem of war paved the way for what 14 centuries later would be the fastest growing pseudo-religion in the world. Now, Christianity is still the largest religion in the world, but Islam is by far the fastest growing religion in the world, and that is a scandal. Contrast is the mother of clarity. And when you contrast Muhammad and Jesus, the difference is stark. Jesus elevated females to ontological equality with men. He commanded devotees to love their enemies, to pray for those who persecuted them. He instructed adherents to turn the other cheek, to be peacemakers rather than to be makers of war. He defended the downtrodden. He condemned the self-righteous above all. He set the ultimate moral example by dying so that others might live. The distance between mere mortals like Muhammad and the one who said, "I am the way and the truth and the life," is an unbridgeable chasm. You, in the acronym Muslim, unreliable revelations, while Islam relies on a multitude of revelations, only the Quran is considered to be the eternally existent word of Allah. Muslims regard it as uncreated and unalterable, without error, having ethics beyond question and eloquent above anything the world has ever known. In reality, the emperor has no clothes. The Quran is riddled with faulty ethics, factual errors, and feigned eloquence. Faulty ethics: you shall murder. Quran 47, when you meet the unbelievers in fight, smite at their necks. You shall commit adultery. Quran 4, Allah provides here male Muslims with the divine sanction of having sex with captured females, quote, those whom your right hand possesses. You shall steal. Allah not only commands Muslims to steal, but to relish the progress. Enjoy what you took, for it is lawful and good. Quran 8. You shall give false testimony. CARE spokespersons are a classic case in point. They have mastered the art of telling the truth, but not the whole truth. Following the Muslim murders in Paris, for example, Osama al-Qassam modified the words of Quran 5:32 to make it appear to be the epitome of peace and tolerance. And then he disregarded the very next verse altogether, which reads, the punishment of those who wage war against Allah and his apostle and strive to make mischief in the land is only this, that they should be murdered or crucified, or their hands and feet should be cut off on opposite sides, or they should be imprisoned. This shall be a disgrace for them in this world, and in the hereafter they shall have a grievous chastisement. Finally, you shall covet. The God of Islam permitted Muhammad to lust after all the wealth and women of the Arabian Peninsula. He coveted not only their wives, but their manservants, their maidservants, their oxen, their donkeys, and anything else he could get his hands on. In terms of factual errors, I'll deal with this a little more later, but the Quran denies the crucifixion of Jesus Christ and therefore the resurrection of Jesus Christ, and thereby takes the very heart out of the Christian faith. Feigned eloquence, as with feigned modesty, feigned eloquence is not real, it is imaginary. When Allah says, if the whole of humankind and jinns were to gather together to produce the likes of the Quran, they could not produce the like thereof. Well, the elegance he boasts of is no more real than the emperor's new clothes.
1: 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Making the Case conference. When we come back, is the Quran, Islam's holy book, really so elegant?

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0: Welcome back to Issues Etc. I'm Todd Wilkin. We're listening to Hank Hanegraaff make the case against Islam from the Spring 2018 Issues Etc. Making the Case Conference. Coming off our nation's observance of Memorial Day, let's also remember those who currently serve in the U.S. Armed Forces. LCMS Ministry to the Armed Forces supports almost 200 chaplains who represent the Church on active duty, the Reserves, the National Guard, and Civil Air Patrol. Learn how you can support their efforts at lcms.org/armedforces, serving those who serve. LCMS Ministry to the Armed Forces, lcms.org/armedforces. Here's Hank Hanegraaff answering the question, is the Quran, the holy book of Islam, really so elegant?
3: The Quran's arrangement is atrocious. Prophecies unspectacular. And elegance is grossly overstated. Of one thing we can be certain, despite myriad Muslim apologists seeking to convince the gullible that the arrangement of the Quran is of surpassing beauty, it simply is not so. The S, Sharia is state, state is Sharia. It is fair to say that Islam is not a religion in the sanitized Western sense. It is an all-encompassing socio-political legal matrix that has bred a worldview antagonistic to anything but itself. In fact, Islam is the only significant religious system in the history of the human race with a socio-political structure of laws that mandate violence against the infidel. And this graphic global reality makes Islam a religious ideology espousing terrorism as a permanent policy rather than as a temporary expedient. Such is the historical reality from the early 7th century Medina massacres to 9/11 and beyond. And to give you a little perspective on what creeping Sharia is like in the modern world, look no further than Brunei. In 2014, the Sultan of Brunei planned to impose Sharia in three phases, and that is now complete. To give you a little glimpse, the first phase, fines, prison sentences for propagating religions other than Islam. Phase two, cutting off the hands of people for property offenses. Phase three, stoning for adultery and blasphemy, and conversion to Christianity is punishable by beheading, hanging, or stoning. And lest anyone imagine that this is radical Islam, consider that 1.5 billion Muslims, a majority, affirm the precepts of Sharia. And Sharia has now spread to the point where it is found near universal acceptance across the Muslim world. And no demographic is more adversely affected by Sharia than women. One quick story. It's told by the atheist Ayan Hirsi Ali, who was once a Muslim and is a terrific writer on Islam. But she tells the horrifying story of a 13-year-old girl in Somalia. She is found guilty of adultery after reporting that she had been raped by 3 men. Aisha, she was named after the prophet's 6-year-old wife, he consummated the marriage when she was but 9, was dragged, screaming and failing, into a stadium. It took 4 men to bury her up to her neck in the hole. Then 50 men spent 10 minutes pelting her with rocks and stones. After 10 minutes had passed, there was a pause. She was dug out of the ground, and 2 nurses examined her to see if she was still alive. Someone found a pulse and breathing. Aisha was returned to the hole, and the stoning continued. There's much more I could say about the impact of Sharia on not only women, but war and Western civilization, but I'll hold that in abeyance for right now. The L in the acronym Muslim represents the word Levant. This is the point where the sun rises. It's referring to the Eastern Mediterranean, the land bridge that links 3 continents. The Levant has been the stage of some of the principal events of human history. It was the region in which God promised to make Abraham a great nation through which all peoples on earth will be blessed. It was the place where the promises God made to Abraham were ultimately fulfilled in one person, who is Christ. And it is today the place of the Dome of the Rock, bedecked by 80 kilograms of gold. Now the most recognizable landmark of the Levant. By the way, that's the area all the way from Anatolia down to Egypt. The Muslim message reflected from the gold-gilded dome is unmistakable. Islam is the culmination of Judaism and Christianity, and Muhammad is the climax of the prophets. From its initial military advances throughout the arid wilds of the Arabian Peninsula to its subjugation of the Levant, Islam's purpose has never varied: to bring Judaism, Christianity, and all else into the house of Islam. And today the Levant is the place for perhaps the greatest of persecutions against Christians that the world has ever seen. And this is squarely in the blind spot of the West. I wear a pin that represents the 14th letter of the Arabic alphabet. The letter is pronounced Noon. It is a term of derision for Muslims towards Christians. For us, it is a term of solidarity. It represents the Nazarene, who they deride, who we confess. Muslims today are murdering Christians in mass. And again, this is a scandal that is squarely in the blind spot of the West. Few pastors are even acknowledging this from the pulpits of Christian churches. The I, Islamic State. From the abolishment of the Ottoman Caliphate in 1924, one Muslim group after the other has sought its reenactment by means of global Islamic jihad. None more so than Saudi Arabia, which has spent $100 billion, perhaps much, much more, to spread Islamic jihadism around the globe. By comparison, the Soviets spent about $7 billion spreading communism worldwide in the 70 years from 1921 to 1991. Saudi Arabia spending $100 billion compared to $7 billion. They're spreading their mullahs and their mosques and their madrasas around the Western world. And America has never called them on that. Why? Because we're addicted to their oil, and addicts don't like telling on their pushers. ISIS has been rightly dubbed a product of Saudi ideals, Saudi money, Saudi organizational support. All of this is being whitewashed in the Western world, where Sharia subservient states, including Saudi Arabia, are consistently portrayed as peace-loving allies in the fight against terrorism. Little wonder that when the Saudi Grand Mufti declared it necessary to destroy every church in the whole of the Arabian Peninsula, Western governments did not so much as blink. Make no mistake, we are at a tipping point in history. While squarely in the blind spot of the West, Christians in the Middle East are facing mass genocide, and concurrently, a demographic time bomb threatens a Western world seemingly blind to the polygamous rush of migrant Muslims, filling the vacuum left by aging, dying, and aborted Westerners. We see the terrorist attacks. The real issue is demographics. Western populations, native populations, are dying out. And Muslims who are polygamous are filling the vacuum.
0: Hank Hanegraaff is making the case against Islam from the Spring 2018 Issues Etc. Making the Case conference. Well, one thing we do know, in Islamic countries, the fertility rate is much higher than it is in the West. We'll hear about that next.

0: the church's music from the 20th century. The 17th century. The 11th century. The 8th century. The 4th century. The best of the church's music from the past 2,000 years. LutheranPublicRadio.org.
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8: We're listening to Hank Antigraff's teaching on Islam from the Spring 2018 Issues Etc. Making the Case Conference. I'm Todd Wilkin. So what are the consequences of the West's relative infertility in comparison to that of the Muslim world?
9: Why, said Muammar Gaddafi, why run airplanes into buildings when with a little patience those buildings can be ours? Migration without assimilation is the python swallowing its prey with a long and slow digestion. The final M in Muslim, major Muslim misapprehensions. This does not bring us to the conclusion of the message, but only the starting point for what I really want to say. Everything was prologue to what I really want to say. Muslim misapprehensions. I mentioned earlier that contrast is the mother of clarity. To demonstrate a stick is crooked, lay a straight stick next to it. Quranic crookedness is obvious when compared with the straight stick of essential Christian doctrine. I'm all about mere Christianity, as C.S. Lewis said. In essentials, unity, non-essentials, liberty, and in all things, charity. I want to use, for the remainder of my message, another acronym. And that is the acronym DOCTRINE. And that is to compare wheat and chaff, heat and light. contrast again being the mother of clarity. The acronym DOCTRINE starts with the deity of Jesus Christ, and I'll follow through this acronym to give you a contrast between Islam and Christianity and why this becomes the very stick by which you can not only know what you believe and why you believe it, but how you can use essential Christian doctrine as the way to reach Muslims. A quick story. A number of years ago, I met a Muslim named Saeed Girard. He was from Amman, Jordan. I led him to faith in Christ. He lived in our home for a year before he went back to Amman, Jordan. I baptized him. I taught him to share his faith before he went back to Amman, Jordan. Muslims need the gospel just like every single person who is imprinted with the Imago Dei, with the image and likeness of God that Scott spoke so eloquently about when he was speaking about the subject of abortion. The deity of Jesus Christ, that's the D in the acronym DOCTRINE. When Jesus came to Caesarea Philippi, he asked his disciples, the mother of all questions, who do you say that I am? Muslims answer that though Jesus was virgin born, a sinless worker of miracles, and a way shower for Muhammad, in the end, he was only a man. He was the slave of Allah. Jesus, by contrast, answered the same question by claiming to be the only begotten Son of God. Allah rejects Jesus as the only begotten Son of God in that, how can he be a son if the Father doesn't have a concert? And in doing so, demonstrates utter cluelessness. When we speak about Jesus as the only begotten of the Father, we're not talking about sexual procreation, but special relationship. The O represents original sin. In the Islamic account, there is no original sin, just an original slip, a mere bout of forgetfulness. And as such, every newborn child is born in a state of purity, of innocence, pure, free, true. Of course, to miss the gravity of original sin is to miss the good news by which humanity may be saved. See in Doctrine Canon. According to Islam, the miracle of the Quran is that it exists in its original text without the slightest alteration of letter, syllable, jot, or tittle. No change has occurred in a single word, not even a single punctuation mark. Sounds kind of like the Mormons. Conversely, say the Muslims, the biblical canon is a very crooked stick that cannot be trusted. In truth, the New Testament books were written at various times. They were quickly copied, distributed as soon as they were written, and there never was a time when any ecclesiastical authority could gather up all the manuscripts and make extensive changes in the text. Precisely the opposite is true of the Quran. Far from preserving Quranic fragments, Uthman, the third rightly guided caliph after Muhammad, used his ecclesiastical powers to produce a single compilation. Then, 2 decades later, a revision followed by the concerted central government effort to destroy any competing textual form. And thus, the 114 surviving surahs, infected by factual errors and faulty ethics, constitute by design a fabricated edition that has been added to and subtracted from. Manuscript corruption, however, is far from the only Quranic problem. And I give you just one example. Against the weight of history, the Quran denies the crucifixion of Jesus Christ. This despite the reality that Christ's crucifixion is one of the best attested facts of ancient history. Archaeological discoveries buttress both the biblical description of Roman crucifixion and the biblical details surrounding the religious trials that led to Christ's crucifixion. And it should also be noted here that while crucifixion is a major Quranic theme, they always get it wrong. Allah can't so much as get the origin of crucifixion straight. Instead, he rips it out of its historical context and anachronistically places it in ancient Egypt at the time of Moses and Joseph. This is historical revisionism at its worst. Crucifixion was invented by the Persians and later perfected by the Romans long after the time of Moses. Bottom line, when we compare the Christian canon with the Muslim canon, the contrast conclusively demonstrates that the Quranic canon is little when it comes to correctness. It is large when it comes to error. The T, Trinity. The Muslim cry, Allahu Akbar, is now imprinted on the collective consciousness of Western civilization. It was the cry of the Muslim in Orlando who killed 49 people and injured 53 others in 2016, just as it was the cry of Muhammad Atta on 9/11. It is the cry on the lips of every fervent Islamic believer. And while media pundits seek to convince the gullible that Allahu Akbar means God is great, in actuality, it means that Allah is greater, greater than all that is, including the Christian God. In truth, Allah cannot be great, much less greater than the Christian God. And that for at least three reasons. The greatest of all gods would not misapprehend the Trinity, would not offer Islamic jihadists a paradise of idyllic joys as a reward for immoral jihad. The Unitarian Allah of Islam lacks the moral perfection of love and thus, on the basis of logic, must be morally defective. And if there's one argument you should remember, it is this argument. C.S. Lewis once said, all sorts of people are fond of repeating the Christian statement that God is love, but they seem not to notice that the words God is love have no real meaning unless God contains at least two persons. Love is something that one person has for another person. If God was a single person, then before the world was made, he was not love. Love requires an object, and more specifically, a witness. And the beauty of the Trinity is God is calling us into that Trinitarian love.
8: After the break, we'll hear more from Hank Hanegraaff of the Bible Answer Man, making the case against Islam from the Spring 2018 Issues, Etc., Making the Case Conference. He'll pick up on the idea that the doctrine of the Trinity is practical

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4: 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We're listening to Hank Hanegraaff from the Spring 2018 Issues, Etc. Making the Case Conference, Make the Case Against Islam. So, how is the doctrine of the Trinity not merely theoretical?
5: For Christians, the doctrine of the Trinity is hardly theoretical. It is eminently practical. Unlike a law who renders human beings mere servants, the true and living God invites us to participate in the loving relationships that Father, Son, and Holy Spirit have enjoyed throughout eternity. They are resurrection. Muslims disagree among themselves on what happened to Jesus subsequent to the crucifixion of his purported lookalike. A majority suppose he was taken into heaven and one day will return to earth, where he will destroy the churches and the crosses, kill the pigs, and accelerate worldwide spread of Islam before being buried in Medina next to Muhammad. I would like to give a whole message on resurrection, but let me simply satisfy myself in interest of time in telling you that the resurrection is the capstone and the arch of Christianity. I personally am facing my own mortality. I have stage 4 mantle cell lymphoma. And one of the great, great truths of the Christian faith is that we will be resurrected immortal, imperishable, incorruptible. And Paul says in 1 Corinthians chapter 15, if that's not true, your faith is futile, your preaching is useless. Those who have fallen asleep are lost. If only for this life we have hope in Christ, we are to be pitied more than all men. But Christ has risen. He is the earnest of our resurrection. Incarnation. For followers of the Muslim Allah, the incarnation of Jesus Christ entails the gravest of all sins. Why? The doctrine of incarnation, that Jesus Christ is God come in flesh, is tantamount to shirk, the unforgivable sin of assigning partners to God, the worst possible negation of tawhid, of Allah's absolute oneness. The Quran is direct and emphatic in this regard. Allah forgiveth not the sin of joining other gods with him. And thus Muslims dogmatically deny the incarnation of Christ as both insulting to the majesty of Allah and logically incoherent. But is it really? While many issues surrounding the incarnation may transcend human understanding, the doctrine of incarnation does not transgress the laws of logic. While the notion of God becoming a clam would be self-evidently absurd, the reality that God became a man is not. There is no incoherence in the biblical teaching that the eternal Son of God added humanity to his divinity such that he will forever remain one person with two distinct natures, neither confusing his natures nor becoming two persons. And it is more than intoxicating to reflect on the reality that as Christ is incarnate in the image of humankind, so humanity in Christ is being refashioned in the image of God. For Muslims, incarnation invokes the unforgivable sin of shirk. For Christians, it is the entryway into new creation. And that is the N in the acronym doctrine. There is no higher note in the symphony of Scripture than this. If anyone is in Christ, the new creation has come. The old has gone, the new is here. That's what Paul says in 2 Corinthians chapter 5, 17. And such an ayah, such a verse, is conspicuous by its absence in the whole of the Quran. It would be sheer absurdity to so much as suggest that someone could be a new creation in Muhammad. The very concept is rightly foreign to Islam. So a Muslim may imitate Muhammad, idealize Muhammad, but the notion that they could be in Muhammad is self-evidently absurd. Not so with Christ. The Father's greatest gift to those saved through the death of His Son is the impartation of a new order of life. It is an order of life that is of the same quality as the life of Christ, for that is precisely what it is, the engrafting of the life of Christ. And thus to be in Christ is more than changed life. It is an exchange life. It is the impartation of life by which the incarnation continues. And by the way, no one expressed this glorious grace more eloquently than did Luther in his famed Christmas sermon of 1514, where he said, and I quote, "For the Word becomes flesh precisely so that flesh may become Word." In other words, and this is still Luther, God becomes man so that man may become God. What that means, said Luther, is nothing less than the inviolate truth that a man helped by grace is more than a man. Indeed, the grace of God gives him the form of God and deifies him so that even the Scriptures call him God and God's Son. This, of course, is not so much as to hint at heresy. Luther, should he have imagined that his aphorism, God becomes man so that man may become God, would be taken as a confusion of essences, would turn over in his grave. Maybe he'd go into high rotation. In like fashion, the other greats of church history, of one thing they were certain, while redeemed humanity may partake in the energies of God, the essence of God remains inviolate. As Gregory Palamas rightly observed, the Logos became flesh, and the flesh became Logos, though neither abandoned its own proper nature. How odious the crooked stick when laid next to the straight stick of new creation. In Islam, forgiveness is arbitrary. In Christianity, it is in perfect keeping with God's exorbitant, excessive, and extravagant grace. The E, the final letter, and the acronym doctrine, eschatology. And while neither Sunni nor Shia are monolithic respecting details of their end time scenarios. They are united in reducing Jesus to the administrative deputy of Muhammad and thoroughly human associate of the Muslim Mahdi. Jesus is demoted from the creator of all things, including Muhammad, to a mere cast member in the Muslim eschatological charade. In Islam, descriptions of heaven are beckoningly glorious. Believers lounge on embroidered couches with a never-ending stream of wine. And the Quran graphically highlights the pleasures afforded males via the huris of heaven. The huris are Quranically described as chaste, of equal age or contemporary with male believers for whom they are intended as a reward, lovely, buxom, virginal. Quranic descriptions of the huris are particularly intoxicating to modern-day Islamic jihadists. One 14-year-old explained how a jihadist recruiter enticed him to join the jihad in Iraq. He told me about paradise, about virgins, about Islam. Tragically, most Muslims, like this young Islamic jihadist, are blithely unaware that the sensual visions of paradise that inflame their lusts emanate from the fertile imaginations of a bankrupt Zoroastrian eschatology. The end of the matter is this. I have laid the straight stick of essential Christian doctrine next to the Islamic counterfeit, and by contrast, we together have observed its crookedness. And yet, despite the incoherence of the Muslim cult, it continues to grow, 1,600,000,000 strong. It's poised to fill the vacuum by a Western culture slouching inexorably towards Gemara. And while it is very important for you to be intellectually equipped on this subject, let me say that it is not enough. It is necessary, but it's not sufficient. We must also be internally equipped in this anything but Christian moment. We must be energized for our mission in the world by a power that is in us but not of us. You know, the Apostle Paul talked about this when he said, "We proclaim Christ, admonishing and teaching everyone with all wisdom so that everyone may be made perfect in Christ." And then he said this, "To this end, I am energized by all his energy, which so powerfully energizes me." The takeaway for me is this. We can labor in our own energy. We can be on the sidelines, not laboring at all. Or we can labor with all his energy, which so powerfully works in us. The disciples got a glimpse of inexhaustible energy on the Mount of Transfiguration. There, Peter, James, and John witnessed a dazzling display of uncreated power. The face of Christ shone like the sun. His clothes became white as the light. Moses and Elijah themselves, they appeared, and then a bright cloud covered the disciples. And that, dear saints, is sufficient to empower the body of Christ in the midst of this present clash of civilizations. It is the mysterium tremendum et fascinans. It is the mystery that causes us to tremble, and yet the mystery that attracts us, by which we may as yet reclaim the soul of the world against the forces of insistent secularism and Islamic jihad. Thank you very much.
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7: The great thing about being tolerant is that you can do that from your couch. 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
8: It's important to understand that what begins as discrimination becomes secularization. 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
2: Scripture uses this word a lot, godliness. 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It even says that you can have the form of godliness while denying its substance. 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And what does it mean to be called to be godly? What does it mean to be ungodly? Greetings and welcome to Issues Etc. on this Friday afternoon, May the 29th. I'm Todd Wilkin. Thanks for tuning us in. In Hour 1 today, we'll listen to a teaching by Pastor Will Wheaton on godliness. Then it's the Beliefs and Practices of Scientology with Dr. Jeff Mallinson. Pastor Will Wheaton is assistant pastor at St. Paul Lutheran Church in Hamel, Illinois, formerly served as director of worship for the Lutheran Church Missouri Synod. He's host of a daily 15-minute verse-by-verse Bible study produced by Lutheran Public Radio called The Word of the Lord Endures Forever, and he's author of the books Celebrating the Saints, Thank, Praise, Serve, and Obey, and See My Savior's Hands. 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Making the Case Conference, Making the Case for Godliness.
3: Thank you. It is a joy to be with you, and we have to begin with two grumps. My first grump is a half an hour hymn sing to cover Gerhardt. What were you thinking, Schwartz? Okay, so I'm going to have to say we're going to put some hymn into this presentation. So pull out your hymnals, or either under your chair or behind you, wherever. Open up to hymn number 708, and Scott's going to let rip on stanza 1. 708, stanza 1.

You guys rock. That is, I mean, it is the personal responsibility of everybody in this room to make sure that my wife remembers that that is the sermon hymn at my funeral. Don't let me down, okay? Second grump. What kind of a stupid title and presentation is this? Why would you even be here anyway? Making the case for godliness? What is the alternative? That some Bible-believing Christian is going to be up here making the case for ungodliness? It doesn't even make sense. Luther famously said, "This life is not godliness, but growth in godliness. Not health, but healing. Not being, but becoming."

We interrupt the Best of Issues, Etc. for a live broadcast of Morning Chapel from Kramer Chapel on the campus of Concordia Theological Seminary in Fort Wayne, Indiana.

0: A reading from Numbers chapter 14. And the Lord said to Moses, "How long will this people despise me? And how long will they not believe in me, in spite of all the signs that I have done among them? I will strike them with the pestilence and disinherit them, and I will make of you a nation greater and mightier than they." But Moses said to the Lord, "Then the Egyptians will hear of it, for you brought up this people in your might from among them, and they will tell the inhabitants of this land that they have heard that you, O Lord, are in the midst of this people. For you, O Lord, are seen face to face, and your cloud stands over them, and you go before them, in a pillar of cloud by day, and in a pillar of fire by night. Now if you kill this people as one man, then the nations who have heard your fame will say, 'It is because the Lord was not able to bring this people into the land that he swore to give to them, that he has killed them in the wilderness.' And now, please, let the power of the Lord be great as you have promised, saying, 'The Lord is slow to anger and abounding in steadfast love, forgiving iniquity and transgression, but he will by no means clear the guilty, visiting the iniquity of the fathers on the children to the third and the fourth generation. Please pardon the iniquity of this people according to the greatness of your steadfast love, just as you have forgiven this people from Egypt until now. O Lord, have mercy on us."
1: Thanks be to God.

0: The text for our sermon today is from Romans chapter 14 and 15. Let us not pass judgment on one another any longer, but rather decide never to put a stumbling block or hindrance in the way of a brother. I know and I am persuaded in the Lord Jesus that nothing is unclean in itself, but it is unclean for anyone who thinks it unclean. For if your brother is grieved by what you eat, you are no longer walking in love. By what you eat, do not destroy the one for whom Christ died. So do not let what you regard as good be spoilers of as evil, spoken of as evil. For the kingdom of God is not a matter of eating and drinking, but of righteousness and peace and joy in the Holy Spirit. Whoever thus serves Christ is acceptable to God and approved by men. So then, let us pursue what makes for peace and for mutual upbuilding. Do not for the sake of food destroy the work of God. Everything is indeed clean, but it is wrong for anyone to make another stumble by what he eats. It is good not to eat meat or drink wine or do anything that causes your brother to stumble. The faith that you have, keep between yourself and God. Blessed is the one who has no reason to pass judgment on himself for what he approves. But whoever has doubts is condemned if he eats, because the eating is not from faith. For whatever does not proceed from faith is sin. We who are strong have an obligation to bear with the failings of the weak and not to please ourselves. Let each of us please his neighbor for his good to build him up. So far the text. Dear brothers and sisters in Christ, you're planning a party. Get the guest list together. Now you have to ask your guests, well, do you have any dietary restrictions? And then you get the answers. I can't have gluten. I cannot have anything that has got in contact with peanuts. I can't have eggs. Well, I'm a vegetarian. And maybe at the end of all that, you think the menu will be iceberg lettuce without dressing. It can be difficult to have a party nowadays with all these dietary restrictions. It's just a party, a one-time event. What if you have similar issues in a congregation? And now it's not just health, although that is important, or a lifestyle choice, but it becomes religiously, theologically loaded. And that was the situation in Rome. Because in Rome you had at least two groups. Some said, as a Christian, I can eat and drink whatever I want. As Christians, we are free of all those ceremonial laws from the Old Testament. We are no longer bound to a specific calendar. We don't need to say that one day is holier than another. All days are the same. And then there were others who said, no, I'm not going to eat meat. Probably they were still observing the dietary laws. And of course, you know, you can only eat certain meats. So pork is out and shellfish is out. And then that meat has to be butchered in a specific way. And they couldn't get that. They couldn't get the right kind of meat. And so they decided they wouldn't eat any meat. How do you live together when the one say, I can't do that. It's not right before God. And the other say, you are free. Well, Paul does have a pretty clear opinion. He thinks that those who don't eat meat and observe the holy days of the Old Testament are the weak ones in the faith. And those who eat everything and don't observe specific days, they are the strong in the faith. So, if you think about it theologically, it's all clear. The one are right and the others are not. And now you would expect that Paul tells those weak brethren off. Come on, get your act together. Maybe you would expect something what Paul does in Galatians. There you have similar questions about the continual relevance of the Old Testament law. There it is about, of course, circumcision and doing the works of the law. And Paul there, I mean, that's why Lutherans like Galatians, right? No compromise. There is no compromise there. But here, what happened? Paul is suddenly getting soft. Well, he's not getting soft. But the situation is different. What's the issue among the Galatians? The issue among the Galatians is the gospel. It's that those who teach differently and live differently, they say, to be righteous before God, you have to obey all these laws that come from the Torah, from Sinai. And when it's about the gospel, then there is no compromise. Then there is no accommodation. And Paul will not cede at all. But that's not the situation in Rome. The weak don't say, oh, by observing these laws, by not eating meat, by not drinking wine, by observing holy days, this is how we get righteous before God. They obviously are not saying this. But they are not quite free from the scruples they have. And that's why Paul can be pretty accommodating to the weak in the weaker brothers. Because it's clear to all in Rome where the righteousness of faith comes from. And that the kingdom of God is not in eating or drinking, but it is of righteousness and peace and joy in the Holy Spirit. And that is clear to all in Rome. And that's why Paul can say, okay, we are weaker, we are stronger. How can we live together? And he says, you stronger Christians, you are theologically right. But for the sake of peace and for the sake of the weaker brethren, don't push your freedom on them. They are not there yet. They are not ready. They are the weaker brethren. But in the meantime, if they would fall away from the faith, if they cannot do it in good conscience, then you can accommodate them. Because if the kingdom of God is not eating and drinking, if it's not in not eating meat, not drinking wine, then the kingdom of God is also not in eating meat and drinking wine. And because the kingdom of God is like that, and your weaker brother can actually stumble and fall away, you stronger ones, you restrict your freedom. So don't double down and eat that brat in front of the weaker brother to show that you are the strong one, or push it on him if he cannot do it in good conscience. When Luther came back from the Wartburg in 1522, things were kind of topsy-turvy in Wittenberg, and you had all kinds of liturgical reforms, and one of them was communion under both kind, which is, of course, the right way to do it. Previously, of course, they had only communion under one kind. Luther comes back, what does he do? He reintroduces communion under one kind. And you say, what? What? Why does Luther do that? Because he says the people are not ready. There are enough people in Wittenberg that are not convinced that this is the right way to do it. They cannot take communion under both kinds in good conscience. And we have to accommodate the weak. That's a bigger deal than meat or wine. But Luther was still convinced that this is the right way to do, because the weak need to be convinced by the Word of God in their conscience that this is right. And this takes time. A close parallel to the situation in Rome for today would be, for example, you have an Adventist, Seventh-day Adventist family joining your church. And when you're a Seventh-day Adventist, you have all kinds of dietary restrictions, and pork is certainly one of them. You can't eat pork, you can't eat shellfish. Well, they became Lutheran, but they still have this issue with pork. What are you going to do with them? Tell them to get over it? Or are you somehow accommodating them? Have patience. Be with the weaker brother and sister and work with them. Or you have somebody joining your congregation who comes from a tradition where drinking any alcohol is terrible. You're definitely not a Christian if you drink alcohol. And now he comes to your congregation, and he still has that issue. He's not condemning you, but he can't do it. He just can't do it. What are you going to do with him? Are you going to go with him and not drink with him, in front of him, or are you saying, get over it? Well, I think Paul tells us, go with the weaker brother in his weakness. I think also that means that the weaker brother will grow in faith. It's not the dictatorship of the weak over the strong. But the weaker sister needs time. Are you willing to give him that time and modify your lifestyle for the sake of the peace and the upbuilding of this brother, and the peace and the upbuilding of the congregation? There can be no compromise on the gospel. There can be no accommodation to works righteousness in a congregation. That's your Galatians moment. But there are also Romans 14 moments in a congregation, where you have those who are weak in the faith, and where you don't punch them with your freedom, but you stand with them in their weakness, stand with them helping in their growth. So may God give us all wisdom and love to deal with the weak in faith so that we don't make them stumble. Amen.
1: Amen.

0: Our Father, who art in heaven, hallowed be thy name. Thy kingdom come, thy will be done, on earth as it is in heaven. Give us this day our daily bread, and forgive us our trespasses, as we forgive those who trespass against us. And lead us not into temptation, but deliver us from evil. For thine is the kingdom, and the power, and the glory, forever and ever. Amen.
1: In our prayers today, we give thanks for the birth of Abigail Anastasia Finlay, born to Benjamin and Caroline Finlay, and for the birth of Alexandra Roseanne Brzezinski.

This day we thank you for the births of Abigail and Alexandra. By the gracious working of your Holy Spirit, help them to grow in your nurture and admonition, that they may bring glory.

God, you have safely brought us to the beginning of this day. 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Through Jesus Christ, your Son, our Lord, who lives and reigns.

Morning Chapel from Cramer Chapel on the... 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
2: The great thing about being tolerant is that you can do that from your couch. 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
3: It's important to understand that what begins as discrimination becomes secularization. 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
4: The problem is if you go into marriage with this false ideal of self-actualization, then if you don't get that self-actualization, you've got your built-in excuse to quit.
5: The answer to despair is God's Word, living, mighty, efficacious. The answer to despair is our baptism. The answer to despair is the Holy Supper.
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0: Scripture uses this word a lot, godliness. What does it mean to be like God, to be in God's likeness? It even says that you can have the form of godliness while denying its substance. What does that mean? And what does it mean to be called to be godly? What does it mean to be ungodly? Greetings and welcome to Issues Etc. on this Friday afternoon, May the 29th. I'm Todd Wilkin. Thanks for tuning us in. In Hour 1 today, we'll listen to a teaching by Pastor Will Wheaton on godliness. Then it's the Beliefs and Practices of Scientology with Dr. Jeff Mallinson. Pastor Will Wheaton is assistant pastor at St. Paul Lutheran Church in Hamel, Illinois, formerly served as director of worship for the Lutheran Church Missouri Synod. He's host of a daily 15-minute verse-by-verse Bible study produced by Lutheran Public Radio called The Word of the Lord Endures Forever, and he's author of the books Celebrating the Saints, Thank, Praise, Serve, and Obey, and See My Savior's Hands. 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Making the Case Conference, Making the Case for Godliness.
7: Thank you. It is a joy to be with you, and we have to begin with two grumps. My first grump is a half an hour hymn sing to cover Gerhardt. What were you thinking, Schwartz? Okay, so I'm going to have to say we're going to put some hymn into this presentation. So pull out your hymnals, or either under your chair or behind you, wherever. Open up to hymn number 708, and Scott's going to let rip on stanza 1. 708, stanza 1.

0: guys rock. That is, I mean, it is the personal responsibility of everybody in this room to make sure that my wife remembers that that is the sermon hymn at my funeral. Don't let me down, okay? Second grump. What kind of a stupid title and presentation is this? Why would you even be here anyway? Making the case for godliness? What is the alternative? That some Bible-believing Christian is going to be up here making the case for ungodliness? It doesn't even make sense. Luther famously said, "This life is not godliness, but growth in godliness. Not health, but healing. Not being, but becoming. Not rest, but exercise. We are not now what we shall be, but we are on the way. The process is not finished, but it has begun. This is not the goal, but it is the road." And that's why we have to sing. Because you know the road in Isaiah 35, where's the road going? It's going back home to Zion. And what are the people doing as they're walking the road, as they're going home? They are singing the songs of Zion as they march home. Everything at present does not gleam and glitter, but everything is purified. So with Jeff's permission, or without it, I'm going to change the title a bit. This is not about making the case for godliness. This is about making the case for Christians actively pursuing godliness. Which is to say, I 100% disagree. I mean, you know those bumper stickers out there that says stuff happens, right? You know what I'm talking about? So there are people that think sanctification happens, right? You know, this is Verity's great, hey, sanctification is just getting used to your justification. I think that's actually not really good. I believe that godliness is something that God actually wants you to work on, to chase after, to seek to grow in. And that, I think, would give us something to talk about for this next little bit. First of all, though, I need to clear up the idea of what is godliness itself, because I don't think English helps us here. You hear godliness, and what are you thinking about? Being godlike, you know, God, your virtue conforming to God, whatever. In the Greek, this is you or oi zebia, and it's related to the word sebo, to worship. And oi is good, so it's like good worship. The person who is godly is the person who is doing good worship. There's the alternative, which is asebia, which is the person who doesn't worship. And what's really cool is how Paul unpacks for us what eusebia, godliness, is. Do you remember how he does it? 1 Timothy chapter 3. These are some really crazy words. What does he say? Great is the mystery of godliness. What's the next word? Say? He! Read it. You got it? Read it. He was manifested in the flesh. He was vindicated by the Spirit. He was seen by angels. He was proclaimed in all the world, and he was believed on in the world, taken up in glory. He, what's the mystery of godliness? Jesus. Jesus is the mystery of godliness. He is the prime liturgist. Jesus is the mystery of godliness unpacked. Okay? So next ask yourself, so what's the liturgy that Jesus offered? It's a sacrifice offered to the Father and offered so perfectly. himself, and he offered himself in love. Right? Listen to how John unpacks this. You know these words, but let them roll over you one more time. 1 John 4:7 to 21. Listen. Beloved, let us love one another. For love is from God. And whoever loves has been born of God and knows God. Anyone who does not love does not know God, because God is love. Say it aloud with me. God is love. In this, the love of God was made manifest among us, that God sent his only Son into the world so that we might live through him. Live through him. And this is love. Not that we love God, but that he loved us and sent his Son to be the wiping out of our sins. Beloved, if God loved us like that, then we also ought to love one another. Look, no one has ever seen God. If we love one another, God abides in us, and his love reaches its completion in us. And this is how we know we abide in him, we stick in him and he in us, because he's given us of his Spirit. And so we see and we testify, the Father sent his Son and sent him to be the Savior of the world. Anyone who confesses that Jesus is the Son of God, God's in him and he in God. So we've come to know and to believe the love God has for us.
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8: Welcome back to Issues Etc. I'm Todd Wilkin. On this Friday, May the 29th, we're hearing The Case for Godliness, made by Pastor Will Wheaton at the Spring 2018 Issues Etc. Making the Case Conference. Here's more on the love of God.
9: We believe the love that God has for us. God is love. Oh, he says it again. Say it one more time with me. God is love, and whoever abides in love abides in God, and God abides in him. And this is how love reaches its end in us, so that we may have confidence for the day of judgment. Because as he is, so are we in this world. There is no fear in love. But perfect love drives out fear. Fear has to do with punishment. Whoever fears has not been perfected in love. You know the next line, don't you? We love because he first loved us. So if someone says, I love God, and hates his brother. I think you just heard a presentation on that. He is a liar. For one who does not love his brother whom he has seen cannot love God whom he has not seen. And this is the command we have from him. Whoever loves God must love his brother also. People loved by God. To me, the great joy of being a Lutheran Christian is that I know that my righteousness before God is the love of Jesus. My righteousness before God is that Jesus loved all the way to the end. He offered the liturgy of love, offering himself to give us life. That's my righteousness, and that's your righteousness too. That's justification. And then there's sanctification. Justification, the apology to the Augsburg Confession says, is the approval not of some particular work, but of an entire person. You get it? When you're baptized, God says, that one, mine, forever, they're mine. I approve of them. He said that of you. You are his. And how amazing is that? The apology to the Augsburg Confession also says, when you get Christ like that, when Christ is as apprehended as mediator through this faith, the heart finds rest and begins to love God and to keep the law. It knows that now, because of Christ as mediator, it is pleasing to God, even though the inborn fulfilling of the law is far from perfection and is very impure. You've done it. You do something spontaneously by the gift of the Spirit of God for someone else, and what do you do right away? You stop and go, yeah, that was really good. Whedon, that was an amazing move. Very good. And immediately you've spoiled it, right? But what a joy to know this is all covered under the forgiveness

he has given me in his Son, complete and full approval of me as a person. It's something I've been thinking about for a couple years that I think we get wrong. How many of you guys have been taught that justification means that God declares you not guilty? Right? I mean, it's kind of standard teaching, I would think. He declares you not guilty. And I think it does mean that. But I think if you stop here, you've missed out on the whole joy of it. Because justification does mean it's not just that he says you're not guilty, it's that he says, you are mine. You belong to me. You got a place in my house, a place at my table. You're going to live with me forever. You are mine. You're my child. I love you. That's what he declares. Not just that you're not going to be sent to hell, but that I got a place for you here in my kingdom where you can live with me forever. So, yeah, Todd was right. I have too many quotes from the Lutheran Confessions I want to get in here. And we're not going to be able to get them all in, but I want to get this clear. When it comes to God declaring that you are his, that's all something he does. You get your hands off of it. I mean, why do you think Jesus said, born again? Why do you think he used that image? Did you decide to get born? No. Was anybody consulting you about your birth or about your life? No. It came to you as gift. Boom, there it is. Ah, you are. That's how it is being born again. The gift of baptism. Justification. But now that you're born, he's actually given you a life. And life is to be lived. Listen, Dr. Luther has written that a person's will in his conversion is purely passive, doing nothing at all. This is to be understood with respect to divine grace in the kindling of new movements. That is, when God's Spirit, through the heard word or the use of the sacraments, grabs hold of a person's will and works in him the new birth and conversion. When the Holy Spirit has accomplished this, then the new will of that person is an instrument, an organ of God the Holy Spirit, so that the person not only accepts grace, but also cooperates with the Holy Spirit in all that he does. Cooperate, Latin. Anyone want to throw it back into Greek? Synergy. Synergy. Wait a minute. We're not synergists, are we? Yeah, we are. We're synergists in the article of sanctification, not in the article of justification. But you know what? The Lutheran Confessions are also so beautiful on this. We are very, very weak synergists. They deal with how it actually is in our life. I mean, is the Christian life, you know, just going from one triumph to the next, climbing up the mountain? What's it really like? You know what they do in the Orthodox monasteries? They literally do this. You know what they do? Oops, I'm going to get in trouble with Greg. And they do this again. What are they doing? If you ask them, what are they doing? What do they answer? We're practicing. We're practicing because after every fall, time to get back up. So in our very, very fragmentary and weak sanctification, we do indeed rely 100% on the beautiful covering of Christ's righteousness, and that's what gives you the courage to get back up. He says to you, hey, you're mine.

0: 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We love because he first loved us.
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1: 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Christ the King Lutheran, Billings, Montana. Good Shepherd Lutheran, Sherman, Illinois. Hope Lutheran, Sunbury, Ohio. Messiah Lutheran, Kenosha, Wisconsin. Our Savior Lutheran, Ridgecrest, California. Redeemer Lutheran, Los Alamos, New Mexico. St. John Lutheran, Palina, Iowa. St. Paul Lutheran, Irvine, California. And Trinity Lutheran, San Angelo, Texas. 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Welcome back. I'm Todd Wilkin. We're listening to Pastor Will Wheaton making the case for godliness from the Spring 2018 Issues Etc. Making the Case Conference. Next, Pastor Wheaton leads the assembly there in another stanza of Lord Thee I Love with All My Heart.
5: Pull out your hymnal again. Turn to stanza 708, stanza number 2. In fact, stand up, because you guys look too sleepy. Stand up.

0: You may be seated. So there is this naughty move. It's a naughty Lutheran move that happens. It goes, well, you know, the best way for me to illustrate it is to pick on my kids. I usually pick on my son, but because my daughter just got married 2 weeks ago, I'm going to pick on her. It happened with her enough, too. You walk through the kitchen and you're like, And I go, and there is Becca in front of the computer playing a game. And I say, Becca, take out the trash. And what does she say? Sure, Dad, no problem. And I go about my business. And an hour later, I walk into the kitchen and I go, Becca, take out the trash. And she responds, if she's being a good Lutheran, a naughty Lutheran, with something like, oh, you're right. I didn't take out the trash. I am such a worm. And I walk away assuming this means that the trash will be taken out. And then, you know, 2 hours later I walk in and guess what I smell? The trash! And I explode this time. Becca! Take out the trash! And being a naughty Lutheran, she says, oh, Dad, I get it. You've shown me my sin, my failure. Here I sit playing video games, and there sits the trash, smelling so awful. Forgive me. And along with forgiveness, I would grab her by the ear and haul her over to the trash and put it in her arms and say, the dumpster is out there! Okay, it's kind of goofy, but don't tell me you haven't heard that move. Maybe you've even heard it in a sermon or two. Maybe you've even given it in a sermon or two. Kind of runs like, this is what God and His law says. You haven't done it, me either. Don't worry, Jesus has done it. Be at peace. This makes nonsense of the entirety of the New Testament. Stop and think for a second. Romans chapter 12. How many of you guys love Romans 12? Oh, I love that chapter. It's like awesome. Might be because it starts with worship, but it's awesome. So, Romans 12. He's already dispatched of the problem of people thinking they're not sinners. What did he do? Romans 3. What's he do? I mean, wrong. He does it from 1 to... Remember how he sets up a sting, right? Romans 1, the good moral people listening to that go, yeah, those disgusting people out in the world. I don't know what the world is coming to. You know, and you're right there, and then he's like, yeah. And you've done the exact same thing. You're like, ouch, you know. So then Romans 3 is like, man, he's swept everybody together, put everybody in the pile of sinners, right? So that he can chuck the whole kit and caboodle of you, sinners, everybody together. And then you get to Romans 12. Where's my guy with the Bible? You got Romans 12?
1: I appeal to you, therefore, brothers, by the mercies of God, to present your bodies as a living sacrifice, holy and acceptable.
0: Ooh, that might be Eusebia talk. Make your bodies be a living sacrifice to God. I mean, the Old Covenant was all about dead sacrifices, right? This is about living sacrifices. Okay, keep going.
1: Holy and acceptable to God.
0: Holy and acceptable, which is only in Jesus. Go ahead. Stop. Paul told you to be transformed. Oh, I'm so sorry. This is a piece of law. It should make you feel very guilty that you're not transformed. And you should sit there and say, oh, you're right, God. I should be, and I'm not. Is that really the move you're going to make? Do you really think that's what Paul was after in Romans 12? Seriously. Do you think that? When he said, be metamorphosized, be transformed, I think he actually meant it. Be changed. Changed from the inside out. And what kind of metamorphosis is he giving you there? I'm not going to ask you to read the rest of the chapter. But if you go through it, I think you can sort of get a summary. You could put one word on the whole chapter. What's he actually asking you to do? Live in, say it again, love. He really is asking you to live in love. In fact, I think he's actually inviting you into it. Let's just take a very concrete instance. Jesus tells you to love your... I want the hard word. The enemies. Is he talking about Al-Qaeda and the Taliban? I'm going to say no. Because I think it's a lot more personal. You know who your enemies are? They're the people in your lives that you like to avoid. They're the people in your lives who make your life miserable and difficult. Maybe they're at work. Maybe they're your boss. Maybe they're your spouse. Maybe they're your kids. Or maybe they're your parents.
2: 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Making the Case Conference, talking about that person in your life who is very difficult to love. More on that next.

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0: Welcome back. I'm Todd Wilkin. This is Issues Etc. 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That needs an answer. We can talk about uncertainty. We can talk about change, but what is the answer to genuine grief in the face of death during the times of pandemic? 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Back to Pastor Will Wheaton, talking about that person in your life who is very difficult to love.
6: I want you to think right now. I want you to visualize. Visualize that person that makes your life so difficult. You got the picture? You got it in your head. Jesus says, pray for them. Pray that blessings pour out upon them. And love them. Go be with them. Go serve them. Now, when he says this to us, do you got that old Adam inside of you like I got in me? What does he say right away? I don't think he says no, because even the old Adam knows you're not supposed to say no to Jesus. What's he say? Your old Adam must be different from mine. Mine says, I can't! I can't, you don't understand! Ah, think Moses. I got a job for you. Send somebody else! Think Jonah. I'm going the other way, thank you very much. All these people throughout Scripture. And Jesus, he says, no, you. Some of the most beautiful words of Scripture I've been thinking about so much lately. Matthew 11. Come to me. All you who are worn out and who are just carrying these crushing loads, come to me and you will find rest. Rest. Take my yoke on you and learn from me, because I'm gentle and humble in heart, and you will find rest for your souls. The shared yoke. Do you get it? When Jesus sends you out there to love your enemy, to actually do it, he's not sending you out there to do it alone. He's like, here, get under here with me. Get under here with me. Come on, let's go. We got it. And when you say, but I'm afraid, he goes, it's okay, I'm right here by you. And when you say, but I can't, he goes, hey, you can do all things. I'm the one who gives you strength. And when you said, I'm just too weak, he goes, hey, my grace, it's made perfect in your weakness. Come on, let's go. And off he pulls you, and you with him. The cool thing about the love of Jesus that he's inviting you into and to grow into is that it is the strongest force in this world. Hatred can't crush it. Violence can't end it. I'm telling you, there is nothing that can conquer this love that he wants to plant inside of you. You're like Peter in the boat, and he's saying, come on, step out, you can do it. And everything's cool until Peter sees all the reasons why this cannot be happening. And down he goes. But when you keep your eyes on him, you'll be dancing with Jesus on the water in his love, because it's the greatest power of all. He never sends you off alone to fulfill the commandments. He invites you to come under his yoke, and he does the heavy lifting, and you're just along for the ride. When you get this, then you see how Paul can say words that sound so bizarre to us. Philippians 2. Listen. So, my beloved, as you have always obeyed, so now, not only as in my presence, but much more in my absence, work out your own salvation with fear and trembling. For it is God who works in you, both to will and to work for his good pleasure. People loved by God, he tells us we have to become children again. What do children do? Pastor Leonard Payton taught me this. I love this. What do children do? They play. This world is his playground, love's playground. He's like, I've given you the indestructible weapon. Come on, let's go dump it on him. And wherever you turn, whoever you meet, wherever you encounter, you're like, I can't. He's like, of course you can. Come on, we got it. We got it. You and Jesus. And when you give it all you got, people loved by God, loving and serving your neighbor, the real live person next door, and your enemy, and all the difficult folks you have to deal with day by day, you're free to do so knowing that you're going to screw it up. And it's okay. Christ got that covered with his own righteousness. But he wants, by his Spirit's power, you to grow more and more in his love until you become love like him. The day is going to come, the blessed day, when you don't have to chase after godliness anymore. You'll be closing your eyes in death, but you'll do it in the complete confidence that Jesus is going to raise you up. And when he does, this righteousness which has covered you and this righteousness which he's begun working in you is going to meet together. And it's going to be glorious. You will be loved through and through, and it will all be his work. You won't be standing there on that day saying, "Would you look at what I did?" On that day, you're going to be standing there going, "Lord Jesus, how on earth did you pull that off? Amazing." And you're going to give him praise and thanks forever. Please stand and let's sing at 703 verse 708 verse 3.

0: Let's pray. Dear Jesus, your perfect, unfailing love is our righteousness before the Father. Thank you for the gift of your Spirit. Thank you for planting your love in us and causing it to grow. Transform our lives each day into more and more of what you have declared us to be. And by your Spirit's work, bring to completion in us on the last day what you have begun, that with all the angels and saints we may sing your praise without end. Glory to you, Lord Jesus Christ. Glory to you forever. Amen.
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6: The Prosperity Gospel makes a lot of very hollow promises. Health, wealth, healing, miracles, you name it. And many Christians can see straight through it. They know that it isn't the true gospel. It is a counterfeit gospel. But there are many who don't see through it. They think that the prosperity gospel is, well, the best news they've ever heard and better than the good old gospel. Why is this, and what are the true dangers of the prosperity gospel? Greetings and welcome to Issues Etc. on this Monday afternoon, the 1st of June. I'm Todd Wilkin. Thanks for tuning us in. Hank Anagraph leads off today's show with a presentation on the prosperity gospel, and Dr. Carl Fikencher waits in the on-deck circle as we look forward to Trinity Sunday, according to the 3-year lectionary. Hank Anagraph is president and chairman of the board of the Christian Research Institute. He's host of the nationally syndicated radio show The Bible Answer Man, author of numerous books, including Counterfeit Revival and Christianity in Crisis, 21st Century. Here he is making the case against the prosperity gospel at the 2018 Spring Issues Etc. Making the Case Conference.
7: Well, thank you again. It is a delight to be back this afternoon. I wrote my first book on the prosperity gospel. I started writing it in the late 80s. I finished it, and it was published in 1993. And it is still the best-selling book I've ever written. I've written other books that have sold 500,000 copies, but this book just went through the stratosphere, and it still is a book that is as relevant today as it was when I first wrote it. The rights eventually went to HarperCollins, and I did Christianity in Crisis, 21st Century, which is here today. I want to start with a passage from the Old Testament. I could use a passage from the New Testament. I begin with the words of Jeremiah. Do not listen to what the prophets are prophesying to you. They fill you with false hopes. They speak visions from their own minds, not from the mouth of the Lord. They keep saying to those who despise me, the Lord says you will have peace. And to all who follow the stubbornness of their own hearts, they say no harm will come to you. How long will this continue in the hearts of these lying prophets who prophesy the delusions of their own minds? They think the dreams they tell one another will make my people forget my name, just as their fathers forgot my name through Baal worship. Let the prophet who has a dream tell his dream, but let the one who has my word proclaim it faithfully, for what does straw do with grain, declares the Lord? Is not my word like fire and like a hammer that breaks a rock in pieces? Therefore, declares the Lord, I'm against the prophets who steal from one another words supposedly from me. Yes, declares the Lord, I'm against the prophets who wag their own tongues and yet declare, the Lord declares. I'm against the prophets who prophesy false dreams. They tell them and lead my people astray with their reckless lies, and yet I did not send or appoint them. These prophets do not benefit my people in the least, declares the Lord. I want to begin by giving you a cast of characters in very truncated form. Long before the prosperity gospel became a dominant force within the Christian church, Phineas Parkhurst Quimby, the father of New Thought, popularized the notion that sickness and suffering have their origin in incorrect thinking. Quimby's followers held that man could create his own reality through the power of positive confession. And so the similarities between the word of faith theology, or the prosperity gospel, and the teachings inherent in New Thought metaphysics are significant. Mike Dooley, he was a contributor to the wildly popular book called The Secret. It was popularized really by Oprah Winfrey. He summed up the similarities when he said thoughts become things. Or as Rhonda Byrne, who was the author of The Secret, put it, your current thoughts are creating your future life. Likewise, let me note that many of the notions espoused by prosperity preachers can be found in religious science, Christian science, and the Unity School of Christianity. And although proponents of faith theology have attempted to sanitize the metaphysical concept of the power of mind by substituting in its stead the force of faith, for all practical purposes, we are talking about a distinction without a difference. Ask those who are familiar with faith theology who the father of the faith movement is, and they will invariably tell you that it is Dad Hagen or Kenneth Hagen. In truth, Essek William Kenyon is the father of the faith movement, and Dad Hagen is the man initially responsible for popularizing his material. So many of the phrases popularized by present-day prosperity preachers, what I confess, I possess, etc., were first coined by Kenyon. And Kenyon was constantly outdoing himself. For example, Kenyon states that every man who has been born again is an incarnation, and the believer is as much an incarnation as was Jesus Christ of Nazareth. Kenneth Hagin, well, he was largely responsible for popularizing Kenyon's preaching, and Hagin's claim was that the Holy Spirit gave him the same words as Kenyon without his having prior knowledge of the sources. That claim is dubious at best. Virtually every major prosperity preacher has been influenced by Kenneth Hagin. His disciples include such luminaries as Kenneth Copeland, who got his start as a result of memorizing Hagin's messages. And so it goes. Joel Osteen today has eclipsed Kenneth Copeland as the preeminent prosperity preacher on the planet. He's the author of 6 number one New York Times bestselling books that have sold a staggering 22 million copies. His weekly podcast is a perennial top 10 on iTunes, and he was recently cited as one of the most influential people on Twitter by the New York Times and generates more than 1 billion impressions per month on Facebook and Twitter combined. Despite stupendous success, Joel Osteen's sermons consist of an endless stream of undocumented anecdotes, urban legends, and misquotations of Scripture. I'll give you an example of that. You'll hear Joel Osteen and Joyce Meyer, who was mentioned earlier, say, the Bible tells us that we are to call those things that are not as though they were. Well, to the uninitiated, they just swallow what was said. You have a preacher with Bible, a preacher in a pulpit, saying that the Bible says. Well, if you actually look at that passage, the Bible says nothing of the sort.
26: 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Making the Case conference. So, how does the prosperity gospel misuse that passage from Romans 4? We'll find out how next.

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10: 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Welcome back to Issues Etc. I'm Todd Wilkin. On this Monday, June the 1st, we're listening to Hank Hanegraaff's Case Against the Prosperity Gospel from the Spring 2018 Issues Etc. Making the Case Conference. We heard him talking about Romans 4:17 before the break. How does the prosperity gospel misuse this passage?
11: The Bible does not say we are to call those things that are not as though they were. The Bible says it is God who calls those things that are not as though they were. Sometimes Osteen's prostitutions of Scripture are so excessive that it quite literally leaves one breathless. Adam's offense, according to Osteen, was not rebellion against God, but rather it was believing Satan's suggestion that there might be something wrong with him. And so with serpentine subtleness, Osteen turns the quintessential voice of God's judgment into a primer on self-esteem. That is what the Osteenification of American Christianity is. It is the conforming of Scripture to cultural norms. It is the glory of the cross exchanged for the glory of consumerism. Like Joel Osteen, Joyce Meyer is a rising star in the faith galaxy. Her website claims that she is a television and radio program that is broadcast to a potential audience of 3 billion people. Another luminary, John Hagee, routinely embarks upon subjective flights of fancy. And while Hagee is increasingly recognizable as a militant Zionist, who, by the way, castigates pastors who do not embrace the secret coming of Christ, followed by a Holy Land Holocaust in which a vast majority of Jews perish, he, well, castigates those pastors as being anti-Semitic. How ironic. The hallmark of his preaching remains prosperity, and as such, he shamelessly promotes the pretext of a prosperous Jesus who wore designer robes and had to have a secretary treasurer to carry all of his excess money. And speaking of money, T.D. Jakes, who famously adjures devotees to take out their wallets because God is going to heal their money. There are certain truths that transcend all principles, according to T.D. Jakes, and giving to get is one of them. If you give and you don't give to get, you're foolish. Because if you give and God even just gives you back what you gave, you just broke even, he says. We need some healthy sermons today on giving to counteract the prosperity gospel, which is nothing short of the wholesale transformation of American Christianity. It is the commodification of the divine. It is the reduction of Christianity to the crass specter of pagan consumerism. It is a seductive brand of American Christianity that beckons multitudes to the master's table, not for the love of the master, but rather for what is on the master's table. A fast food Christianity long on looks, dreadfully short on substance. It is technique over theology. It is style over substance. It is a new brand of Christianity perfectly suited for a feel-good generation. And amid such self-affirmations as, I am prosperous, my God is a supersizing God, there lies a darker hue behind the smiles. And those positive affirmations lies a robust emphasis on all that is negative. When Osteen describes the horrific genocide of nearly 1 million Rwandans, the implications are never far from the surface. When tragedy strikes, words are at the center of the narrative. Because the moment you speak something out, you give birth to it. And as Osteen affirms along with the prosperity peddlers, this is a spiritual principle and it works whether what you're saying is good or bad, positive or negative. In other words, what you say creates your reality, even if you say it inadvertently. If you say, for example, inadvertently, that tickled me to death, you're speaking death into your life. In the remainder of my time, I want to give you an acronym. Surprise, surprise. My book is forged around the acronym FLAWS. And so I'm going to go through the acronym FLAWS, and I'm going to pick out just some of the passages that are prostituted to make the case against the prosperity gospel. So the F stands for the force of faith. And the idea here is faith is a force. Words are the containers of the force. And through the force of faith, one creates their own reality. Now, where do they get that from? The standard proof text is the wonderfully true Hebrews 11:1. Now, faith is the substance of things hoped for, the evidence of things not seen. Now, the faith teachers interpret the word substance to mean basic stuff. The stuff out of which God made the universe, the raw material substance God used to form the universe. So faith is the substance, the raw material that God used. Not ex nihilo. Faith is the raw substance that God used. Well, in reality, substance in the KJV is more accurately rendered assurance. So far from being a tangible substance, Faith is a channel of living trust between a human being and their God, and faith, therefore, is only as good as the object in whom it is placed. If it is faith in your own faith, it is ill-placed faith. If it is faith in God, then your faith is a certain faith. It is the object and the origin of faith that renders faith faithful. The L, little gods. In the cultic theology of the prosperity gospel, God is a faith being who has height and weight and who is dependent on the force of faith. And so prosperity preachers such as Joyce Meyer are convinced that as a cow produces little calves, so God produces little gods. If you, she says, as a human being, have a baby, you call it humankind. If cattle have another cattle, they call it cattle kind. I mean, what's God supposed to call it? T.D. Jakes is of the same mind. He said that God said, I wanted to see what I look like. You are my picture on the earth. Creflo Dollar, who I don't know whether he raised his $64 million for his new plane or not, but they all seem to be doing that. Some of them have been very successful in doing that, but he is equally convinced. In fact, according to Kenneth Copeland, he and God look remarkably alike. This is what he says. God is a being that stands somewhere around 6'2" to 6'3", that weighs somewhere in the neighborhood of a couple of 100 pounds and has a hand span of 9 inches across. And so when Isaiah says that God marked off the heavens with his span, what Copeland does is he takes out a ruler. I kid you not, he tells the story. He measures the span of his hand, finds it to be 8 3/4, and then speculates that God's hand must be about a quarter of an inch larger than his. My point is that once the nature of God is twisted to the extent

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Making the Case Conference. 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Next, we'll hear more about how the prosperity gospel really teaches a different God.

0: 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The 17th century. The 11th century. The 8th century. The 4th century. 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
6: Welcome back to Issues, Etc. I'm Todd Wilkin. We're listening to Hank Hanegraaff of the Bible Answer Man make the case against the prosperity gospel from the Spring 2018 Issues, Etc. Making the Case Conference. So, in his estimation, the prosperity gospel actually teaches a different God.
7: The minute God is assigned physical qualities such as height and weight, he is by definition not the God of Scriptures. Jesus himself said, God is spirit. The A, atonement atrocities. According to the prosperity gospel, Christ's torment upon Calvary's cross was insufficient to atone for the sins of humankind. Joyce Meyer is emphatic, going so far

0: far as to say you cannot go to heaven unless you believe with all your heart that Jesus took your place in hell. So when Jesus said it is finished, the prosperity teachers say, no, it has just begun. And no one is more decisive in this doctrinal deviation than Joel Osteen. With great theater, he tells his devotees that their redemption was secured in an epic battle between Satan and the Savior and the very cauldrons of hell. Here, says Joel, the two most powerful forces in the universe have come together to do battle for the first time in history. In the face of Scripture that plainly tells us that by his death, Jesus Christ destroyed him who holds the power of death, that is the devil, Osteen has Christ finishing the work of redemption in hell. Frederick K.C. Price, even more strident, he says, and I quote, do you think that the punishment for our sins was to die on a cross? If that were the case, the two thieves could have paid your price. No, the punishment was to go to hell itself and to serve time in hell, separated from God. Satan and all the demons of hell dragged them down to the very pit of hell itself to serve our sentence. From Hagen to him, the prosperity preachers posit that our redemption was secured not on the cross, but in the environs of hell, and insist that Jesus was born again in hell, and that those who are born again are likewise reincarnated as incarnations of God. And because you're an incarnation of God, your divine prerogative is a palace like the Taj Mahal and a Rolls Royce in your driveway. All it takes is the recognition of your own divinity. The W, wealth. Among the most notorious of the health and wealth peddlers is the aforementioned John Hagee. Hagee says, John 1:38 says, Jesus turned to those who were following and said, come with me. And they said, where dwellest thou? And he said, come and see. And Jesus took the crowd home with him to stay in his house. That meant it was a big house. Furthermore, Jesus wore designer clothes. As Hagee puts it, Jesus had a seamless robe so valuable that the Roman soldiers gambled for it at the cross. It was a designer robe. And not only that, says Hagee, when you have to have a secretary treasurer to carry the excess money, you're not poor. But the notion of a Jesus with a Rolex is the stuff of myth and fable. Do not listen to what the prophets are prophesying to you applies perfectly here. Unlike the notion that Jesus had a big house, the very passage that is cited by John Hagee makes it clear that far from inviting some crowd to join him in a mansion, Jesus invited two people to see where he stayed. Likewise, the notion that the soldiers gambled for Christ's garment because it was so valuable is completely ad hoc. In reality, they cast lots for the garment of Christ, not only that the scripture might be fulfilled, but as common sense dictates, one garment divided into four rags would have been of very little value to them. The truth is that our attitude towards wealth should mirror the Apostle Paul's outlook in the book of Philippians, where he says, I know what it is to be in need. I know what it is to have plenty. I have learned the secret of being content in any and every situation, whether well-fed or hungry, whether living in plenty or in want. I'm tempted to quote what he said in Philippians. Whatever was to my profit, I now consider loss. What is more, I consider everything a loss compared to the surpassing greatness of knowing Christ Jesus my Lord, for whose sake I have lost all things. I consider them rubbish, that I may gain Christ and be found in him, not having a righteousness of my own that comes from the law, but that which is through faith in Christ. I want to know him and the fellowship of his sufferings, becoming like him in his death, and so somehow or other to attain to the resurrection of the dead. It's your bank statement in heaven that counts. If your hope is fixed on the one you have down here, you're bankrupt, no matter how many digits you have next to your name. The S, sickness and suffering. When it comes to sickness and suffering, the words of the health and wealth gospel are strikingly similar, as I pointed out earlier, to New Thought metaphysical practitioners, famous for saying, if I believe I'm sick, I am sick, for my feelings are my sickness, and my sickness is in my belief, and my belief is in my mind, and therefore all disease is in my mind or belief. I'll tell you a quick story. I was at Ferrantelli's when I lived in Southern California. I was having dinner with Benny Hinn, and he had an assistant. I think his name was Norm Eugert, if I remember correctly. And he was sitting there, and I remember how sometimes I get so tickled, you know, having 12 children, and some of them are hilarious, I can't stop laughing. But I was sitting there having dinner with Benny Hinn, and Norm Eugert had his glasses off, and they were big, thick glasses. And he was wearing a rather, sorry, but it was a very, very bad toupee. And he was, to Benny's chagrin, no doubt, waving his Coke bottle bottom glasses like this, telling me that we were supposed to have perfect health and wealth. Fred Price has gone so far as to depict medicine as a crutch for the immature believer. He says, when you have developed your faith to such an extent that you can stand on the promises of God, you don't need medicine, and that's the reason I don't take medicine. So like their mind science counterparts, faith teachers use scripture to snag the unsuspecting. And one of the favorite proof texts is Isaiah 53:5. He was pierced for our transgressions. He was crushed for our iniquities. The punishment that brought us peace was upon him, and by his wounds we are rapha. By his wounds we are healed. Well, the Hebrew word rapha, in context, refers to spiritual, not physical, healing. You recall Jeremiah, who I quoted earlier, saying, return, O faithless sons, and I will rapha your faithlessness. I will heal your faithlessness. He's obviously not referring to physical healing. Isaiah could hardly make it clear that he had spiritual healing in mind when he communicates that Messiah, or Christ, was to be pierced for our transgressions and crushed for our iniquities. And of course, Peter builds on this understanding, saying he himself bore our sins in his body on the tree so that we might die to sins and live for righteousness by his wounds. You have been healed. For you, like sheep going astray, have now returned to the shepherd and the overseer of your souls. So Peter makes it plain that healing, which is referred to in Isaiah 53:5, is spiritual and not physical. Now, it's worth noting that the verse immediately preceding Isaiah 53:5, Isaiah 53:4, does speak of physical healing. Surely he took up our infirmities, he carried our sorrows, yet we considered him stricken by God, smitten by him, and afflicted. Not only is physical healing crystal clear in context here, it is affirmed by the Gospels where it is given an important qualification. Remember that? Matthew writes, when evening came, many who were demon-possessed were brought to him, and he drove out the spirits with a word and healed all the sick. This was to fulfill what was spoken through the prophet Isaiah. He took up our infirmities and carried our diseases. And thus the healing mentioned in Isaiah 53:4 was fulfilled during the healing ministry of Christ, and consequently does not guarantee our healing today.
1: 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That error, that false teaching of perfect healing, is it still being taught by the advocates of the prosperity gospel today?

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1: 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We're hearing the case against the prosperity gospel from the spring 2018 Issues Etc. Making the Case Conference. Hank Canegraff is making the case. He's president and chairman of the board of the Christian Research Institute, host of the nationally syndicated radio show called The Bible Answer Man, and author of numerous books, including Counterfeit Revival and Christianity in Crisis, 21st Century. Well, that error, that false teaching of perfect healing, how is it still taught by the advocates of the prosperity gospel today?
21: What is equally mind-boggling in all of this is that long after Kenneth Hagin began popularizing the notion that symptoms are merely satanic subterfuge, the new breed continues to perpetuate this error. Joyce Meyer is a prime example. She says, the moment we begin to recognize the symptoms of sickness, we need to stand against them. This has particular significance to me. As I said this morning, I have stage 4 mantle cell lymphoma. Well, I went through chemo for a year, and the tumors came back. 3 weeks ago, when I did a little Facebook thing on this, it was a before and after, I had a big tumor right here under my jaw. And I went into a clinical trial, and the tumor has shrunk to where it's not even visible anymore. But I could have denied my symptom. What would have happened if I denied my symptom? This is the danger. The danger is to deny your symptom. And this is not an ivory tower debate. I remember well a man from San Marcos, Texas, his name was Kirk, called into the Bible Answer Man broadcast. His mother had migrated from Pentecostalism into the Word of Faith movement. And when a lump appeared in her breast, she purposed to deny the symptom and thus rejected medical treatment. So committed was she to the faith message that even as the tumor continued to grow, she stood her ground. It wasn't until the tumor had become a weeping sore, consuming most of her breast, that she finally sought medical attention. By that time, it was too late. She died. And even at her funeral, the faith teachers, faith devotees were lauding Kirk's mother for denying her symptoms. And I will never forget his anguished words. He said, "It sickened me to watch people from her church come to the front and praise her for what she had done and for the tenacity of her faith. It was just mind-boggling." You think of what these faith peddlers say. Jesse Duplantis, he's in the news recently. He's raising not $64 million, but $54 million, I think it is, for a new play. And this from very, very impoverished people by and large. He says that when the devil tries to put sickness on me, he says, and I quote, "You know what I say? Jesus, take your shirt off." He go, "What?" I say, "Take your shirt off, Jesus." And Jesus takes his shirt off, and I tell the devil, "See them stripes? By them stripes, I am healed." In reality, the Bible is replete with a long list of godly men who suffered sickness and disease. Job, affirmed by Scripture as a great man of faith, was covered with painful sores from the soles of his feet to the top of his head. The great apostle Paul confessed to the Galatians that because of a bodily illness, he preached the gospel to them for the first time. Timothy was called Paul's son in the faith and yet suffered from frequent stomach problems. Elisha was blessed with a double portion anointing, and yet he suffered and died a sick man. Faith teachers in their more candid moments have to confess that they themselves have experienced the ravages of sickness and disease. The bottom line is this: the death rate is one per person, and we're all going to make it. I close with this. During a time of spiritual darkness, this was the 16th century, a carnal monk named Johann Tetzel coined a catchy couplet for the commoners of his day. He took a complex Catholic creed on purgatory and he reduced it to, "As soon as the coin in the coffer rings, the soul from purgatory springs." Well, the masses from monks to magistrates, they hailed Tetzel as a messenger from heaven. And capitalizing on spiritual insecurity and biblical illiteracy, he fleeced the flock in order to fund papal projects. And although Tetzel's message and his methods for merchandising the gospel were outrageous, no one seemed willing to expose him. His popularity, backed by the power of Rome, seemed too formidable a foe. That is, until Martin Luther came along. In 1517, he famously nailed 95 theses to the castle door in Wittenberg. He called the treasuries of indulgences nets with which the preachers of pardon fished for the riches of men. Of course, Rome's reaction was swift and severe. Luther was labeled a child of the devil, a drunken German who, when sober, would change his mind. But Luther did not change his mind. When asked to recant, he responded, "My conscience is captive to the word of God. Here I stand. I cannot do otherwise. May God help me." Luther exposed the prosperity message of his day. And I would say today, another reformation is sorely needed. Wealth comes from the Lord, says Paul, not from positive confessions. And don't get too attached to it. What you had, used for the furtherance of the gospel, for the betterment of those around you. Expect that hardship will come your way. And never forget that one day Jesus will roll up the earth like a ball of yarn and will bestow upon us a body that will never decay, never hurt, never be in need of food or gold or earthly riches. In other words, lead your life here below as a responsible steward so that one day at the judgment, God himself will richly reward you. It's your choice. You can swallow the nonsense of the health and wealth peddlers, or you can set your heart on the deep satisfaction that comes only through using your resources generously to further the gospel and improve the lot of those around you. You can live responsibly as a steward of God's resources and expect him to say, "Well done, good and faithful servant." Or you can pervert his message and let these words fall with full force upon your foolish soul. "I tell you the truth, you have your reward in full." Therefore, since we are surrounded by such a great cloud of witnesses, let us throw off everything that hinders and the sin that so easily entangles. And let us run with perseverance the race marked out for us, looking unto Jesus Christ, the author and the perfecter of our faith, who for the joy set before him endured the cross, scorning its shame, and sat down at the right hand of the throne of God. Consider him who endured such opposition from sinful men so that you do not grow weary and lose heart. In your struggle against sin, you have not yet resisted to the point of shedding your own blood. And have you forgotten that word of encouragement that addresses you as sons? "My son, do not reject the discipline of the Lord, nor loathe his reproof. For whom the Lord loves, he reproves, even as a father, the son in whom he delights." Thank you very much.
1: That's the case against the prosperity gospel from the Spring 2018 Issues Etc. Making the Case Conference. Hank Hanegraaff is president and chairman of the board of Christian Research Institute. He hosts the nationally syndicated radio show, The Bible Answer Man, and he's author of numerous books, including Counterfeit Revival and Christianity in Crisis, 21st Century. In the next hour, we'll look forward to Trinity Sunday with Dr. Carl Fikencher of Concordia Theological Seminary in Fort Wayne, Indiana. Jesus says, "This is my body, this is my blood," and if what he says is true, then what we're handling on Sunday morning when we receive the Lord's Supper is the holiest thing in the universe. That's why I've written a column called Close Communion, Biblical, Historical, Lutheran, and Loving for the latest Issues Etc. journal. 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There's also a Wittenberg Trail feature by Dr. Nancy Almodovar on her journey from Reformed theology to Lutheranism. 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
23: If you do not specifically and intentionally resist the sexual revolution, you're going to be swept away by it.
24: Planned Parenthood's claim that abortion is only 3% of what they do is very misleading. So it's like McDonald's claiming hamburgers are 3% of what we do, because if you go to McDonald's, you get a wrapper and a lid and a straw. I mean, you're there to get a hamburger, even though they may provide other things as well. Similarly, Planned Parenthood's main business is performing abortions.
25: Here's the hard truth. If he wants to live with you without marrying you, he doesn't love you enough to marry you. So don't marry that man.
26: This is what the means of grace are. They're these little springs in this age where the joys of the age to come bubbles up from the heart of God for the people of God to learn to live by and to draw their refreshment from.
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1: You are simply trying to run your business according to your Christian conscience, and suddenly you're dragged into court. You are condemned by your state, and you end up not once but twice in the U.S. Supreme Court trying to defend your freedom of conscience. That is the story of Jack Phillips. Greetings and welcome to Issues Etc., coming to you from the studios of Lutheran Public Radio in Collinsville, Illinois. I'm Todd Wilkin. Thanks for tuning us in. We're going to be listening to a presentation defending the freedom of conscience from the 2021 Issues Etc. Making the Case Conference at Concordia University, Chicago. Then, in hour two, we'll look forward to Sunday morning according to the three-year lectionary, talking with Pastor Sean Denzer about Jesus is Lord of the Sabbath and a man with a withered hand in Mark chapters 2 and 3. Jake Warner is senior counsel for the Alliance Defending Freedom's appellate team, and Jack Phillips is owner of Masterpiece Cake Shop in Lakewood, Colorado. He's author of the book, The Cost of My Faith, How a Decision in My Cake Shop Took Me to the Supreme Court. Here's their presentation, Defending Freedom of Conscience, from the 2021 Issues Etc. Making the Case Conference.
3: Thank you. Thank you. Well, thank you so much for that warm welcome. It's really a treat for Jack and me to be here with you guys this morning. And Jack's here to share his story with you. And like was just said, Jack is an ordinary man in many ways, trying to live out his faith, doing what God has called him to do as a cake artist, but he has faced a high cost for doing so. And for that, Jack is one of my heroes. I'm an attorney at Alliance Defending Freedom, and it's my privilege to get to represent Jack day in and day out, along with some of my other friends there at ADF. Well, let me first start out by telling you a little bit about what ADF does, and then I'll interview Jack and let him tell you his story. ADF is a Christian legal organization that exists to keep the doors open for the gospel. That's our mission, plain and simple. And as part of this mission, we advocate for religious freedom, free speech, the sanctity of life, parental rights, and marriage and family. We want to be good stewards of the government that God has given us here. We know that ultimately God is going to advance his kingdom no matter what the Supreme Court decides in any given case. But we want to be faithful in the calling that God has given us to speak truth to culture, to speak truth to government, and to be stewards of the good gifts that God has given us here where he has placed us in the United States of America. ADF has a legal team of about 75 attorneys, and we work alongside a network of over 3,000 allied attorneys around the world. We also have a dedicated communications team at ADF. We understand that we not only need to present our arguments in courtrooms, courts of law around the country, we also need to engage the culture at large. So we engage in public advocacy on these main issues, such as religious freedom and the sanctity of life and all the other issues that we advocate for consistent with our mission. But like I said, I'm one of the attorneys. I serve on the appellate team, and it's been my joy to walk beside Jack for a number of years now through multiple lawsuits. And to set the stage for our conversation today, I think I need to give you a picture of what the threat is, or what a growing threat is to religious freedom in our country. Many of you can probably see it just by watching the evening news, but in recent years, what we have seen is that activists and government officials are starting to manipulate the legal system to punish and cancel people that they disagree with. They are intruding on our freedom of speech, and they're singling out people like Jack Phillips because of his biblical views on some of life's biggest issues, like marriage and gender. Perhaps now more than ever before, our society is unwilling to tolerate differences of opinion, different views, views different from their own. And it's no wonder that this idea of cancel culture has infected our government, our biggest companies, and our universities. And it's everyday people like Jack Phillips who bear the cost. So Jack, let's take it from the beginning. 9 years ago, last week, two men came into your shop and asked for an unusual request, or I guess one that you've received before, but take us back to that afternoon and explain the events for us.
4: Yeah, it was Thursday afternoon, July 19th, 2012. Two men came into my cake shop. It's a small cake shop. You're all welcome to come and investigate it sometime. Like three people working there that afternoon, myself, my daughter, and another woman employee. And normally their jobs would be to wait on all the customers or answer the phone, and I'd be busy in the back getting things set up for whatever projects we were working on. But I looked out front and saw that they were both busy and that there were two men sitting at our wedding desk. It's a special area that we had a desk with, surrounded by wedding cake so that people could see different sizes. They need visuals, you know, what it looks like. And so there were two men sitting there, and my daughter working there indicated that she's busy, you know, could I go take care of that? So I went over around to my side of the desk and introduced myself. Hi, I'm Jack Phillips. I'm David. I'm Charlie. What can I do for you? We're here to look for wedding cake. It's for our wedding. So I immediately knew what my answer would be, because we don't create cakes that celebrate same-sex weddings. There are a number of cakes that we don't create, and I'll get into that, but we don't create cakes that celebrate Halloween or cakes that are anti-American, cakes that are racist or anything like that. Even cakes that insult people, including people who identify as LGBT. There's just a selection of cakes that we can't create. We decided a long time ago. This is one of them. I'm not going to create a cake that celebrates a view of marriage that's different than the biblical view. So I knew what my answer would be, just wasn't quite sure how I would phrase it or how they would receive it. So we're here to look at wedding cakes. It's for our wedding. Sorry, guys, I don't do cakes for same-sex weddings. They looked at me, you know, silent. Like, what did you just say? You know, they didn't say anything, but that was their expression. What did you just say? I'll make you birthday cakes, I'll sell you birthday cakes, or sell you birthday cakes, shower cakes, cookies, brownies. I just don't do cakes for same-sex weddings. And in that short statement, it's like, I'll sell you anything else in my shop, you're welcome in my shop, I'll gladly serve you, but I can't create this cake for this event. That's what I meant to say, and I was expecting a longer conversation, but that didn't happen. David jumps up, flips me off, starts swearing at me, and storms out of the door. I'm like, what in the world was that? Charlie gets up. He had a folder with him. And the folder, it turns out, had pictures of their cake ideas and designs that they wanted to discuss. He picked that up, went over, and there was a lady sitting at one of the other tables who I had noticed. Turns out she was his mom. They went out the other door. I'm like, what in the world just happened? I've never had anybody swear at me like that. But it's like, I'm in the cake business. This is, you know, we're here to help people celebrate, not, you know, make them angry. And that's the farthest thing from my mind. But they stormed out of my shop. And I went, what in the world just happened? So I made my way back to the back of the shop again. My daughter looked at me like, what was that? I'll tell you later. And so I go back to work. And then a few minutes later, the phone rings. And again, it's their job to answer the phone, wait on customers, but they're both still busy. So I picked up the phone, and the voice on the other end said, are you the man who just, are you the bakery who just turned away the gay couple? Like, what just happened? No, I didn't turn away a gay couple. I would never turn away anybody, but I can't create a cake that goes against, you know, this view of marriage. Man swears at me, hangs up the phone. Like, this is twice in 20 minutes that somebody has yelled at me, sworn at me, and I don't know what's going on, but okay, we'll see what happens. The phone rang again just a few minutes later. and another phone call just like that, and another one, and another one. And it did that about a half a dozen times before we closed the shop at 6. And the phone still kept ringing. I decided that day that I wasn't going to answer the phone when we weren't open, and pretty much been a rule since then. It started, I went in the morning, it was still ringing. 7 o'clock in the morning, Friday morning, the phone was ringing when I got there, and that's unusual. And it's also unusual for me not to answer the phone until we opened. I was there at 6. I let it ring and ring and ring, and when I picked up the phone, when we finally opened at 7, it was more of the same, just hateful phone calls, just vile, threatening phone calls. It was just crazy, but that's the way life turned for the next 9 years, at least for the next few weeks. It was pretty bizarre. But that's the introduction to what happened that day back in July.
1: 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When we come back, the backstory.

0: What is truth? 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
3: This is Pastor Matthew Harrison, President of the Lutheran Church Missouri Synod. 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There's such a thing as objective, absolute truth, and it's found in the person and work of Jesus Christ and His Word. 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
0: Welcome back to Issues Etc. I'm Todd Wilkin. We are listening to a presentation defending freedom of conscience from the 2021 Issues Etc. Making the Case Conference. Jake Warner, Senior Counsel for the Alliance Defending Freedom's Appellate Team, and Jack Phillips, owner of Masterpiece Cake Shop in Lakewood, Colorado, are making the presentation. Here they are with more of the backstory.
4: Now, we're going to get into more of the aftermath and, of course, the legal struggles that Jack has faced since then, but let's go back to long before that day, to kind of the early days when you were thinking about starting your own cake shop. Adam Liptak, who is a columnist at the New York Times, I believe he visited your shop, and he said this about your artistry. He said, "It's no stretch to call Jack Phillips an artist." And that's what you are. You're a cake artist. What does that mean to you, Jack, and how did you become interested in cake art?
5: Well, the art part came easily. All my life I'd love to draw and paint, color and sculpt and all those things, anything that I could do that was to create different things, different pieces of art, at least art in my mind. And so all through school, when I got into junior high and high school, and you get to take elective classes, you could take music classes, whatever. I always chose all my electives to be down in the art room because I like to, expand my repertoire. There was a painting class, I took a painting class. If there was pottery, I took pottery. And just filled all my time, learning to hone my craft of art. But then I was a senior. We had to sit down with a career counselor. And he asked, "So what do you want to do for a living?" "I'd like to be an architect." He looks at my transcripts and says, "You don't have the math for it." And I'm thinking, that's a fine time to tell me. I'm a senior, I could taken some different electives back in junior high. Same art classes, but different math classes, whatever. Okay, so what's your next choice? "I guess I'd like to be an artist." "Well, there's no money in that." "Well, you're just no fun at all." So both realized that I would be, going out and getting a job, working for a living, probably doing something that I don't enjoy. Maybe I would, but not what I wanted to do. Anyway, I left his office with very little hope, but still needing a job. And a man that lived across the street from me owned a large bakery, bigger than this room. It's a huge wholesale bakery. It's a factory, really, with conveyor belts, with donuts and pies. And he was gracious enough to hire me. And then it took very little time, a couple weeks, and I realized that I love this environment. I like baking. I like the people. I like the product. I like the pace. It's really busy sometimes. It's always busy. But I knew that's something that I could do for a living, and I could enjoy it. And then a couple years down the road, he bought out another bakery and brought in cake decorating, cake designing. I'd never seen that before. You see it all the time now, but back then in the 70s, it just wasn't something you'd see. And I'd never seen it, but I knew when I did see it, that was my future. I was going to someday open my own bakery, and it would be a bakery where I could specialize in artistic cakes like that. And the cake would be my canvas, and I knew even then what the name of the cake shop would be. It would be Masterpiece Cake Shop, because Masterpiece says art, Cake Shop says cakes. You wouldn't be coming into my shop looking for a loaf of bread or a pie or anything like that. Hopefully, like Adam Liptak said, you know, I'd turn it into a gallery of cakes.
4: Well, it's no secret that your faith is absolutely critical to your life and critical to how you operate your cake shop. Could you just share for us, how did you come to know Jesus?
5: Well, I grew up going to church, but by the time I was 17, like you read a lot of statistics, I fell away from the faith and it meant nothing to me. Then I get this job at the bakery, and the bakery was always busy. My schedule always included Sundays, so even if I wanted to go to church, which I didn't, I didn't have the opportunity to go because I'd be scheduled to be at the shop. And time passed. I got married, had two kids, and my sister-in-law one time asked my wife if she wanted to go to church with her. And my wife blew up at her and was like, you know, you Christians are all hypocrites, all that stuff, and she just wouldn't consider going. Apparently, I told her, so why don't you go? I don't remember that, but she does. Says, you know, I encourage you to go ahead and go. I had no interest in going, but you want to go, go ahead. And so she did, and she heard the gospel that day for the first time. And she didn't grow up the same church background I did. And she didn't have a faith to walk away from, really. But she heard the gospel, and it changed her life, but I didn't know that at the time. I was working still, and a few weeks after that incident with my sister-in-law, and my wife went to church for the first time, I was coming home from work. I worked the night shift, and so it was like 9 or 10 o'clock in the morning. It was a beautiful spring day in Colorado. It's just, you know, stunning day. It's bright and sunny, and I'm driving along, and suddenly God spoke to me through His Holy Spirit, like sitting in my car. Like, if I would have looked, I could have seen Him, but the presence was that real. But God convicted me of my sin. And I'm not saying my sins, like you lied on Tuesday, so you're a liar, or you stole something on Thursday, so you're a thief. No, my sin is what separates me from God. I lied on Tuesday because I am a liar, and I stole something because I already am a sinner. I already am a thief, but I am a sinner, and that separates me from God. But He made a way for me to have that relationship with Him restored, and that was through the sacrifice of His Son, Jesus Christ, on the cross. And suddenly, all those Sunday school lessons, all those Bible stories and everything that I heard as a kid that you could have asked me, and I thought everybody lived in Bethlehem or Jerusalem at the same time, and it didn't put it together. But suddenly, it didn't matter where they lived or when they lived. The story was Jesus Christ and His salvation, His redemption of my life through His shed blood. And I understood that. But I decided to negotiate with Him. So let me clean up my life and you'll get a better deal. Yeah. And He said, you can't. And understood, I couldn't. There was nothing I could do to enhance this relationship, to increase the salvation. Anything that He did, anything that I did for what He had already accomplished, would tear it down. He said, you can't. I said, you're right. I'm yours. So I drove on home. I was just blocks from my house then. We lived 9 miles from work, so it was a good drive before I got there. And all of a sudden, I have this encounter with Christ. and I just have a few blocks to go, like, my life has just been changed. But then it dawned on me, I had to go into the house where my wife was, who had just blown up at my sister-in-law just weeks before, and tell her that I've just become a Christian. And I didn't think that would go very well. So it's, like I say, I work nights, I would go in, greet her, and then go to bed and sleep for a few hours while the kids are asleep. So I did that, I went in, said hello, headed off to bed, and God told me, get up, go tell her what you've just done. I said, probably not a good idea. I'm negotiating again. So let me do this, you know, later, let me get a good night's sleep, and then I can tell her she'll take it better maybe after, you know, this afternoon, whatever. No, get up and tell her. I'll tell her later. So I'm trying to go to sleep, and I'm the kind of guy who, you know, I close my eyes, I lay my head on the pillow, and I'm out immediately. But I couldn't sleep that day. So go tell her what you've just done. Okay, so I get up, I go into the kitchen, and she's as surprised to see me awake as I was to be awake. It's like, what's going on? Is everything okay? I became a Christian this morning, waiting for whatever. And she said, me too, 3 days ago. The same God spoke to her the same way about her sin and her relationship with him. And she repented of her sin, confessed him as Savior, and became a follower of Christ at that moment. She didn't tell me until I told her, but that changed everything in our life. The way we raised our kids, the way we handled our money, the way we, you know, took care of our marriage, all of our relationships. And then when we went on to open the cake shop, that also informed the way that we ran the cake shop. We would be closed on Sunday. The cakes that we decided we wouldn't create were because of those decisions. The way we treat our employees, the way we treat our customers, all that was impacted by that decision to follow Christ that day.
4: Well, praise God for changed lives.
1: Yes.
4: Well, let's fast forward back to 2012. The two men left your shop. Things got a little crazy, and about a month later, the two men filed a complaint with the Colorado Civil Rights Division, accusing Jack of violating Colorado's anti-discrimination law, and that launched a lawsuit. And initially, the lawsuit came before what's called an administrative law judge, and after hearing the arguments, that judge ruled against Jack, and we appealed that decision up to the Colorado Civil Rights Commission, who affirmed that ruling against Jack, and they entered an order against you, forcing you to not only, if you are to create wedding cakes, to create wedding cakes celebrating ideas of marriage that violate your conscience, but also to re-educate people in your cake shop that you were wrong and that you need to change your practices on these things. And many people at your cake shop are family members, so how'd that go down?
5: Yeah, being required to change my policies was one thing which I wasn't going to do. I didn't know how we would deal with that when we came to that juncture, but retraining my staff was an entirely different thing. My wife and I own it. And my daughter worked for me at the time, like I was saying. My mom also worked there, and she was 88 years old. And she walked through the shop one day and

0: that she gave us, you know, she had an example in her own life all my life.
1: 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We will hear the remainder of Jack's story after the break.

0: We go behind the awards podium where the NCAA official looks at both Thomas and myself. Of course, Thomas towering over me. And he says, you know, great job, you two. But you tied. We only have one trophy. We're going to give the trophy to Leah.
1: 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Making the Case Conference.
0: And when I asked the dreaded question of why, you know, why are you adamant on giving the trophy to the man in the women's 200 free, even though we went the exact same time? I actually appreciate their honesty because he looked at me and he said, well, I'm sorry, Riley, but we have been advised as an organization that when photos are being taken, it's crucial that the trophy's in Leah's hands.
1: You can meet and hear Riley Gaines making the case against men competing in women's sports at this year's Making the Case Conference, Friday, July 12th and Saturday, July 13th at Concordia University, Chicago. 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
1: We are hearing a presentation from the 2021 Issues Etc. Making the Case Conference on Freedom of Conscience with Jake Warner of Alliance Defending Freedom and Jack Phillips, owner of Masterpiece Cake Shop. Here is the rest of Jack's story.
7: So we had to weather that storm and make the decision. So do we continue making wedding cakes and then start making wedding cakes for these marriages, so-called, or these weddings that violate the biblical view of marriage? Or do we stop making wedding cakes entirely? And that's the decision that we made. And it was an easy decision at the time. It's like, immediately we know, well, we're not going to make these wedding cakes, so we won't make any of them. We'll just trust God to, you know, take care of the shortfall, because the wedding cakes were a huge percentage of our business. And, you know, I had a large staff. I had

0: bakers and decorators and delivery people and girls that were there specifically to talk to the brides. And so what happens with all of these people and all of these jobs? But the decision, you say, was an easy decision, but there were, you know, some clear ramifications for making that decision. You know, we went from 10 employees down to 4, including myself, after that. But God's provided everything we needed in other ways too, but being able to stand for him was the right thing to do.
1: You start mentioning the cost of this decision, Jack, and certainly you lost over half of your employees, a significant part of your business, but there was also a different kind of cost too, and that came in the form of hate mail and even worse things. Could you share a story just about some of the costs outside of those things you just talked about?
0: Yeah. Like I said, the day the two men left, the phone started ringing immediately afterwards, and it didn't stop. I mean, it was nonstop for days and days after that, weeks afterwards. But a week or two, probably the first week afterwards, I picked up the phone, and I'd already determined that no matter who was on the other end of the line, whatever they had to say to me, and it generally wasn't kind, it was very hateful, that I would be kind, and I would be loving, and I would be, you know, compassionate to them, I'd listen, and if I had the opportunity to share the gospel. So I pick up the phone one day and say, Master Peacecake Shop, this is Jack, can I help you? Yeah, I'm in my car and I'm on my way to your shop, and I've got a gun, and I'm going to blow your head off. And so I'm at the shop, I'm not by myself. My daughter's there, and her daughter, who turns 13 today, was 4 years old then, she's at the shop as well. I'm like, somebody comes in to kill me, that's fine. I know where I'm going, but I don't want them to be here. So I went down, told her, just got this phone call, so I'm going to call the police and let them come sort it out. You stay in the back until they come. Man keeps calling. I'm on this street, I'm on that street, I'm 5 minutes from you, and I'm going to come kill you. Just getting closer and closer. And so finally the policeman shows up, I let him in, tell him what's going on. The phone keeps ringing, I say, you want to answer it? He picks it up, can't trace it, can't do anything like that, but he knows what's going on. So I don't know whatever happened, if the man pulled into the parking lot, saw the police car there and left, but to my knowledge, I never had that person call me again, but we've had other death threats and other just crazy things. A man called me up repeatedly saying he's going to come in with a machete, chop me up, and other things that I won't go into, but it was a crazy, crazy time. And we still get odd calls like that now and then, not necessarily the life-threatening ones where, you know, you're sure you probably need to call the police and have them come intervene, but there are still a number of people who disagree with that decision.
1: Thanks for sharing that with us, Jack. You certainly paid a high cost for living out your faith in the marketplace, and that's right here in America. Well, let's pick back up in the legal story now. We appeal the Colorado Civil Rights Commission's decision up to the Colorado Court of Appeals. And the Court of Appeals in Colorado affirmed the Colorado Civil Rights Commission's order against you. And then you were left with some choices. Well, we tried going up to the Colorado Supreme Court, but they don't have to hear appeals. They choose which appeals that they get to hear. And they did not want to hear Jack's appeal. And that left us with really one choice. Are we going to appeal to the U.S. Supreme Court? So, Jack, what was going through your mind as you were weighing that decision?
0: Well, you think, I'm going to sue you. I'm going to take you all the way to Supreme Court. Well, I learned at that point that that's just not what happens. Like Jake was saying, they have discretion. The state Supreme Court and the U.S. Supreme Court both have discretion over which cases they take. And I learned that the United States Supreme Court each year is presented with 8,000 to 10,000 cases. Last year, they only took 57. They generally take about 70, because that's all they can handle and do them properly. So the odds of being heard are really, really slim, less than 1%. So the chances of being heard being that slim didn't deter me. Like, if they want to, you know, defend me to the U.S. Supreme Court and file a petition, let's go ahead. You know, the worst that could happen is they say, nope, we don't hear you, and you officially lose. But one of the attorneys informed me that, no, the worst that could happen is they take your case, and then you lose. And I realized that this case was so much more than just, do I get to go back to making the cakes that I love to make and, you know, working with the customers that I like. It became clear to me that this was a case about every American's right to live and work according to their freedom, according to their conscience, without fear of punishment from the government. The government was punishing me for living my faith in the marketplace. And so we filed the appeal to the U.S. Supreme Court and waited and waited. We filed it in June of 2017. June of 2017, they granted our case. So we filed it June of 2016. So we waited a full year before they decided what to do with our case. And when they decide what to do with the case, they have what they call conferencing. So in specific chambers, the nine justices get together and they look at every case, all 10,000 of them. Their clerks help them, I'm sure. But they look at every case to decide which ones they're going to take. And they have to have four of the justices say, this case is worth our time. And they looked at mine a record number of times. I forget how many it was, but they actually had it in their hands, basically, and said, well, let's talk about this. And they talk about it. We're not ready to decide yet. And they brought it back up again. The other ones, you just say, deny, deny, deny, deny, deny. Thousands of them just go away. But they looked at mine a number of times. And then the very last day of the session, June of 2017, I was sitting in my cake shop bright and early in the morning, had my computer open, and there's a website. It's called SCOTUS Blog, and SCOTUS stands for Supreme Court of the U.S., SCOTUSblog.com. And they follow all the Supreme Court rulings and actions, and if you look them up, you can look up any case, and you can read articles about, you know, experts in the Supreme Court. And so I'm looking at this website and watching the blog go by. The dialogue is, are they going to grant my case, or is it going to be done today? And then I see five words show up. Masterpiece Cake Shop has been granted. Much to everybody's surprise, I'm sure. It chokes me up now, but you should have seen it that day. I couldn't talk. I couldn't call anybody and say, hey, guess what? So, you know, I'm texting, I'm emailing, and telling people that I know and love, like, we're going to the Supreme Court. But there was one person in my shop that I could tell. And there's a homeless guy who comes by quite often. So finally I'm able to talk. I said, guess what? Get to go to the Supreme Court. And he looks at me and says, yeah, I got to go to court on Wednesday. So, so quite the memorable day, but it started a long chain of events that's led to this new case still. But a wonderful, wonderful day with hundreds of people calling and news and press and media and just a unique and special day.
2: 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I'm Todd Wilkin. 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
7: Welcome back to Issues Etc. I'm Todd Wilkin. We are hearing a presentation on the freedom of conscience from Jake Warner of Alliance Defending Freedom and Jack Phillips, owner of Masterpiece Cake Shop, from the 2021 Issues Etc. Making the Case Conference at Concordia University, Chicago. Here are the things the court considered.
1: I'll take some time now and explain exactly what happened once we got to the U.S. Supreme Court. The court heard Jack's argument December 5th, 2017, and then we had to wait about 6 months before the court issued its ruling the next June. And we didn't know exactly how it would turn out, but as you likely all know by now, Jack won, and the U.S. Supreme Court ruled 7-2 in his favor. So that was a big win, and they ruled in Jack's favor for two main reasons. One, they said that Colorado officials had violated Jack's free exercise rights, his freedom of religion, because state officials had showed impermissible hostility against him and his faith. And this hostility was shown by two things. One, the state treated Jack worse than every other cake artist in the state. During Jack's case, a Christian man went into three other cake shops in Colorado and requested a custom cake criticizing same-sex marriage, and those cake artists declined to create that cake, citing a message-based reason. But instead of prosecuting those three cake artists, the Colorado officials dismissed the case and declined to move forward with it, totally unlike how they treated Jack in his case. And the Supreme Court said that that was discrimination based on Jack's faith. But the second reason the Supreme Court declined or found a free exercise violation was that state officials had made some really hostile comments during their discussion of Jack's case. They compared Jack's plea for religious freedom to some of the worst things in our history. They said it was just like the defenses used to justify the Holocaust and slavery. And those comments were very impactful for Jack. Jack, what was your response when you heard about those comments?
0: Yeah, one of the commissioners called religious freedom a despicable piece of rhetoric. So you know where they're coming from. But at the same time, like Jack was saying, they compared my decision not to create a cake that violates my faith to the perpetrators of the Holocaust. And if you think about the Holocaust, you know, you've got an image, whatever. But my dad fought in World War II. He fought in France. He fought in Germany. He won a Purple Heart from a wound suffered in a mortar attack. They patched him back up and sent him back into combat, and he ended up being part of a group that liberated Buchenwald concentration camp. And he... Thank you. He spoke of that. He spoke of the war, how horrible it was, the horrible conditions of the combat in 43 and 44. And regards to the concentration camp, the smell, and you can look up pictures, you know, there's piles of dead bodies and, you know, just the horror of that. And for this commissioner to compare my decision to that same level of hatred and evil was beyond what they could, the court said, you can't do that. So it was very important to me that that was part of the ruling and the reason that they justified giving me the victory then.
1: Well, it was a big win at the U.S. Supreme Court, and we're thankful that the Supreme Court recognized the hostility against Jack and his faith. And like I said, that was a very big win for religious freedom. If things went a different way, our country would be looking a lot different right now for creative professionals like Jack. But unfortunately, we all know Jack's story did not end with this big Supreme Court win. On the same day that the U.S. Supreme Court decided to hear Jack's first case, a local Denver attorney called Jack and requested a custom pink and blue cake to celebrate a gender transition. Now, Jack had never received a request like this before, and we know Jack serves everyone. He just can't express every message through his custom cake. So Jack politely declined that request. But come to find out, this was not the first time that this attorney had contacted Jack. Back in 2012, this attorney had emailed Jack as news was blooming about Jack's first case. And this attorney called Jack a bigot and a hypocrite, and then tracked Jack's case for a number of years before finally deciding to call Jack on the same day the Supreme Court decided to hear his first case. And then a few months later, that same attorney called Jack back, asking for a custom cake depicting Satan smoking marijuana in an obvious attempt to harass Jack. And like the two men before in Jack's first case, this attorney filed a complaint with the Colorado Civil Rights Division. But instead of waiting to go back up through the state court system, we at ADF filed an action in federal court to stop the prosecution. Because the state decided to prosecute Jack just a mere 3 weeks after the Supreme Court handed down its decision in favor of Jack in his first case. And so we litigated the case in federal court trying to stop the prosecution from state officials. And eventually the state abandoned its prosecution as a result of that decision. New evidence surfaced that the current commissioners on the Colorado Civil Rights Commission basically embraced the same comments of hostility that the U.S. Supreme Court condemned in Jack's first case. So the state dismissed the case against Jack, but discontent with that ruling and refusing to appeal that decision, as this attorney could, the attorney prosecuting Jack, who made the gender transition cake request, decided to start over and filed a new suit against Jack. And we've litigated that case, and that case ultimately came to trial in March. And unfortunately, the district court judge ruled against Jack and punished Jack, fining him for declining to create this custom cake with a message that the court admits Jack would not create for anyone. And we're going to appeal that decision up to the Colorado Court of Appeals and all the way up to the U.S. Supreme Court again if we need to. To defend Jack. But to put this in perspective, I think we can all see the cost of what it means for a lot of creative professionals right now, Christian creative professionals living in America, trying to live out their faith in their jobs. And, you know, ADF represents clients just like Jack all around the country. We represent photographers, filmmakers, floral artists. Many of you probably know the story of Baronelle Stutzman. She's the Washington florist who had served a gentleman for nearly a decade before he came in and asked for custom floral art to celebrate a same-sex wedding. She politely declined, like Jack, because she could not create art celebrating a view of marriage that dishonors the Lord. And for that decision, we took her case all the way up to the U.S. Supreme Court. The Supreme Court granted our petition to hear her case the first time around and then sent it back down to the state court. And then the state court decided to punish Baronelle again, so we appealed back up to the U.S. Supreme Court. And just a few weeks ago, the Supreme Court declined to hear her case. And she stands to lose nearly everything as a result of that decision. But I don't mean to suggest that there's not progress being made here, because there is great reason to have hope for freedom moving forward here in America. ADF has represented creative professionals in Arizona and in Minnesota and achieved significant court wins on their behalf. In the past couple of years, the Arizona Supreme Court has ruled that government has no power to force people to express messages that go against their faith, even if they're Christian business owners trying to live out their faith in the marketplace. And similarly, the Eighth Circuit Court of Appeals held the same thing when it came to some filmmakers. So we hear the story of Jack. We hear the story of Baronelle. And Jack's story is not over. We're confident. We're confident, Lord willing, that that the Supreme Court's ultimately going to weigh in on this issue and say that the government doesn't have the power to force anyone to express messages that go against their faith. And that's a principle that protects not only Christian professionals like Jack Phillips, but also artists of different faiths and with different convictions on life's biggest issues, including those of marriage and gender. So I hope you've been blessed by hearing Jack's story. If you want to learn more about the work that we do at ADF, you can find us online at www.adflegal.org. But I also invite you to pray for Jack and pray for us as we seek freedom and justice in the courts. And it could be a number of years before we ultimately see the outcome here. But thank you for your attention this morning. It's been our privilege to share with you. Thank you.
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7: The church has a proclivity to follow after trends and fads and be led away by things that are super popular in the moment and only fall away from it.
8: 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Making the Case Conference.
7: But Scripture tells us that good, sound Christian ministry is to mature us in Christ so that we will not be children who are tossed to and fro by waves and carried about by every wind of doctrine and human cunning. So in my presentation, we'll be talking about the tendency to go towards fads, but the solution is being found in Scripture and what it is that we're really to be focused on in order to build up our faith and to sustain the church into the future.
8: You can meet and hear Pastor Chris Rosebrough making the case against the fad-driven church at this year's Making the Case Conference, Friday, July 12th and Saturday, July 13th at Concordia University, Chicago. 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
9: If you do not specifically and intentionally resist the sexual revolution, you're going to be swept away by it.
10: Planned Parenthood's claim that abortion is only 3% of what they do is very misleading. So it's like McDonald's claiming hamburgers are 3% of what we do. Because if you go to McDonald's, you get a wrapper and a lid and a straw. I mean, you're there to get a hamburger. Even though they may provide other things as well, suddenly Planned Parenthood's main business is performing abortions.
11: Here's the hard truth. If he wants to live with you without marrying you, he doesn't love you enough to marry you. So don't marry that man.
12: This is what the means of grace are. There are these little springs in this age where the joys of the age to come bubbles up from the heart of God for the people of God to learn to live by and to draw their refreshment from.
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8: You cannot tell the story of the United States of America without also telling the story of American revivalism. And this movement, it came and went, but it left lasting fingerprints, very deeply impressed fingerprints on not only the American religious landscape, but our political landscape as well. So how do you tell the story of American revivalism and the many ills that it has brought to the church? Greetings and welcome to Issues Etc. on this Wednesday afternoon, May the 29th. I'm Todd Wilkin. Thanks for tuning us in. We'll be hearing Dr. Larry Rast of Concordia Theological Seminary, Fort Wayne, Indiana, making the case against American revivalism from the 2021 Issues Etc. Making the Case Conference at Concordia University, Chicago. In hour two, we'll replay part one of our Law and Gospel series with Pastor Will Whedon of The Word of the Lord Endures Forever. Dr. Larry Rast is President and Professor of Historical Theology at Concordia Theological Seminary, Fort Wayne, Indiana. Here's his presentation on American revivalism from the 2021 Issues Etc. Making the Case Conference.
14: Thank you. Well, Todd's words were far too kind, and you're welcome. Is far too kind as well, but I'm very pleased to be with you, and I'm really thrilled that we're able to gather together. It's tremendous to see you all here and to have the opportunity to interact, and I look forward to our conversation a little bit later. Thanks, Jeff. A little
15: bit
14: later.
15: On revivalism, so
14: yeah,
15: I'm
14: well,
15: I'm start sweating here.
14: I forgot my floppy Bible, though. Amen. But it is good to be with you all and to have the opportunity to think a little bit about a formative influence in American Christianity, which has become, in a lot of ways, American Christianity's primary export to world Christianity, for good or, as Todd kind of alluded to, in my opinion, for ill in many ways. So first of all, thanks to Todd and to Jeff for the opportunity to be here and to talk about something I've studied for a number of years and thought about for a long, long time, and to be a part of what is really a remarkable lineup of speakers at this particular conference. I'm really looking forward to spending some time learning from the other speakers in this. And if my dulcet tones should put you to sleep, or if they don't put you to sleep, perhaps my content will. I was told I could not have an altar call at the end of this. And if they had told me that earlier in the negotiation process, I would have declined. My friend Mark Stern noted that I am the only speaker who is presenting a case against something, which, if you know my personality, fits perfectly. So I will be speaking on the topic of making the case against American revivalism, even as we keep in mind that it's not just a case against. Behind it, there is a case for. And the case for is for classic liturgical Lutheran Christianity that presents the gospel in its truth and purity. So first, I think we have to ask ourselves, revivalism, what is it? And specifically, American revivalism. The great Methodist camp meeting leader, revivalist pastor, who did a lot of work in Illinois, Peter Cartwright, wrote towards the end of his ministry the following: "To see those proud young gentlemen and young ladies dressed in their silks, jewelry, and prunella, from top to toe, take the jerks, would often excite my risibilities. The first jerk or so, you would see their fine bonnets, caps, and combs fly, and so sudden would be the jerking of the head that their long, loose hair would crack almost as loud as a wagoner's whip." Now, when Peter Cartwright wrote that, he was, as I mentioned, towards the end of a long career as a revivalist, a sought-out evangelist whose reputation was national by this point, though he was largely uneducated. He still had impacted American Christianity in a rather powerful way. And as he did so, he was looking back at what he believed was a Pentecost moment in the history of American Christianity, when revivals were the order of the day, when the Spirit was at work transforming American religion and American culture, from unbelief to commitment to the gospel of Christ. And yet, just a few years before him, another American theologian, a man by the name of John Williamson Nevin, a professor at the German Reformed Theological Seminary in Mercersburg, Pennsylvania, had written a book called The Anxious Bench. The bench, which had been such a prominent part of Cartwright's ministry. In The Anxious Bench, first published in 1843, John Nevin said, "People who use this form of revivalism are guilty of quackery. They're like doctors who know not what they treat." The Anxious Bench was probably the first extended treatment of American revivalism from a theological perspective by a sitting professor at a theological seminary. And it is an extended treatment of two systems, as Nevin saw it. One, the system of the bench, the Anxious Bench, the revival, and the other, the system of the catechism. Now, of course, in Nevin's German Reformed tradition, the catechism meant the Heidelberg Catechism. But the Heidelberg Catechism, in Nevin's perspective, was an equally valid way of presenting true Christianity alongside of Luther's small catechism. He affirmed both. His Lutheran colleagues and friends didn't. They were a little more hesitant to do that. But for Nevin, the key was, of course, the catechism. The careful, measured, purposeful teaching of the faith that cultivated knowledge, assent, and trust. The fullness of faith. Not simply a passing emotional moment that could be manipulated, but rather based in the Word of God and studied over the course of a lifetime, the growth of the individual Christian in the life of the church as the Spirit worked through word and sacrament. That's a German Reformed theologian saying that. Nevin's Anxious Bench got him into all kinds of trouble, not just with the Methodist revivalists, but with pastors in his own German Reformed church. He ended up very shortly being charged with false doctrine, Romanizing tendencies. His new colleague at Mercersburg, a man by the name of Philip Schaff, great historian of 19th century American Christianity, Philip Schaff tried to defend his colleague, and he too, on the basis of his inaugural lecture at Mercersburg, was accused of heresy. The German Reformed Church was utterly polarized on the question of revivalism. How did it get to that point? Well, very simply, the history of religion in the United States, Christianity specifically, is a history of awakenings. Some would call it a pattern of ascent and decline. Others would say it's simply the church militant, struggling to be faithful within rapidly changing context. But even looking back to the 18th century, one can find the great theologians and preachers holding forth on this question of what is church? What does it mean for a person to be converted? How does this happen? Who is the agent? Who is the instrument? What are the means? No less than the great Jonathan Edwards, 1703 to 1758, took this up with great intentionality during the so-called First Great Awakening, beginning at his own congregation in Northampton in Connecticut, Western Massachusetts, in 1735. And for Edwards, who was a convinced Calvinist, a five-point Calvinist, the revival of the church was, as he put it, a surprising work of God. a surprising work of God for the elect. Now, I added the last part, but I know Edwards well enough, and I've read all this stuff. For Edwards, there is a limited atonement. There is, of course, total depravity, but what runs the atonement of Christ is the unconditional election, electing activity of God, hidden from human understanding, carried out in eternity. And thus, not knowing who the elect are, it became challenging to preach just who those elect were within a local congregation. And you probably familiarize yourself, at least at some point, to a certain degree, with his great sermon, Sinners in the Hands of an Angry God, as he offers example after example of the character of human life as being immediately at risk of collapse and death and damnation. It's transitory by nature. And thus, you know the famous example. The just God who elects to salvation or condemns holds you like a spider, a loathsome spider over a flame. And the only thing that stays his hand from letting you go is his will. But what is his will? If you are the elect, he won't let go, no matter how loathsome you are. If you are the reprobate, to quote the hymn, burn, baby, burn.
8: We are hearing Dr. Larry Rass, President and Professor of Historical Theology at Concordia Theological Seminary, Fort Wayne, Indiana, making the case against American revivalism from the 2021 Issues Etc. Making the Case Conference. On the other side, the continued role of Calvinism in American revivalism. Is good theology like a pendulum or a plumb line? In the latest Issues Etc. journal, I recount how I reacted to the errors of evangelicalism rather than return to the plumb line of God's Word. 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

0: Welcome back to Issues Etc. I'm Todd Wilkin. On this Wednesday, May the 29th, we are hearing a presentation on American Revivalism from Dr. Larry Rast of Concordia Theological Seminary, Fort Wayne, Indiana, at the 2021 Making the Case Conference. Here's more on the role of Calvinism in American Revivalism.
1: So, this rigorous Calvinism invested itself in Edwards' theology. And it manifested itself in a variety of ways. For example, he described conversion as being the impartation, the divine impartation of a supernatural light, a divine and supernatural light that brought light where there had been sinful darkness. No human being could carry this out for himself or herself. It was purely by grace for the elect. And as a result, this surprising work of God was impossible for Edwards to replicate. And nor did he try. He said simply, "I will preach." In fact, the famous sermon, "Sinners in the Hands of an Angry God," as he preached it, by the way, as a guest pastor, which is the safest way to preach this kind of sermon. Right? He preached the sermon, and as one of the people who was there described it, Mr. Edwards stared off the bell rope in the back of the church as he read the sermon, word for word. So he would read one line, memorize the next as he read it, and look, never engaging his hearers. Why? He didn't need to. If you were the elect, and the Holy Spirit had decided that this was the time he would issue your effectual call, then it would be effective. It would affect you, and you would be converted. It was all God's word. The preacher could not get in the way of this. One of his colleagues, and he thought of him as such, however, did not quite think the same way about preaching. George Whitfield, and Whitfield's dates are 1715 to 1770, Whitfield believed, very much like Edwards did, but he also thought one had to preach in such a way as to engage one's hearers. And he made some crucial moves in terms of preaching. He moved from the generic first-person plural, we and us. You've heard those kinds of sermons, right? We call them the salad sermons. Let us. Let us. Let us. Moving from the first person plural, Whitfield preached the second person singular. You, you, you, you. But in so doing, his practice of preaching changed doctrine. Because by pointing out that you could be saved, actually denied election. At least implicitly. Now, Whitfield never thought so, but other colleagues did and made the natural move, John Wesley being the key among them. A classmate of Whitfield's at Oxford University, part of the Holy Club, the famous Holy Club there. When Wesley began his preaching career, he did so as an Anglican priest and was exceptional in his lack of exceptionality. So depressed was he by the end of a few years' ministry, including being driven off from Georgia, that he returned to London expecting, well, he didn't know what to expect, didn't know what to do, until one evening, May of 1738, in an upper room in Aldersgate Street in London, sitting in on a Moravian gathering, he heard Luther's preface to Romans read, and he felt his heart strangely warmed. And he knew that God loved him from his heart and his feeling. And so Wesley began to preach to help others have that feeling, that experience. And he did so very purposefully and intentionally. Well, in this respect, he probably wasn't as good as Whitfield, very frankly, because Whitfield had the gift in every respect One of Whitfield's friends here on the states side, well, the colony side at that point, was Benjamin Franklin. And maybe you've heard the story. Whitfield had the voice of an orator that was incredible. And one time as he was preaching outdoors in Philadelphia, Benjamin Franklin paced off the area around where he could hear, you know, and understand what Whitfield was saying. And then being Benjamin Franklin, he gave every person 3 square feet. And then noting the, you know, the size of the area, he decided there were about 10,000 people that could have heard Whitfield preach without a microphone, outdoors. But it wasn't just the voice, it was also how he used the voice. So it's not just pronouns, and it's not just having an incredible voice, but he could use the voice. So as one of his sometime critics said, George Whitfield could move an entire audience simply by saying the word Mesopotamia. And that critic said, move them to tears, by the way, and I see that I don't have the gift since I moved you to laughter. There were things afoot, changes afoot, theological changes, very important theological changes, a shift from Calvinism, five-point Calvinism, with its unconditional election as the center of the theology, to a much more human participatory Arminianism, a willful action on the part of the human subject to choose God as his or her own, having the spiritual capacity to do so, and thereby affecting the doctrine of original sin. The perspective that was emerging towards the latter part of the First Great Awakening, we could also talk about one of my favorites, Gilbert Tennent. Well, we will, because Wilkin took some of my time, so I'm going to take some of his time. Gilbert Tennent, a preacher in New Jersey, talked about how if the preacher wasn't converted, he could not convert others. And in one of his, probably his most important sermon, which was called The Dangers of an Unconverted Ministry, he talked about the lifeless character of Orthodox preaching. And the way he described it was, the words of the Orthodox preacher are so dead and cold that they literally freeze upon his lips as they exit his mouth. That's a pretty effective image, isn't it? That guy ain't converting nobody. And others picked this up. And others picked it up within a much less, theologically informed context, a much more radical situation, specifically the American frontier. And that's where people like Peter Cartwright would make their impact. Despite the fact that he had no meaningful theological education, he was seen as one of the great evangelists of the 19th century in America. Where it really came down, of course, was at the Great Cambridge Revival of 1801. And you probably know a little bit about it, but it is always worth remembering the impact of Cambridge. The noise was like the roar of Niagara. The vast sea of human beings seemed to be agitated as if by a storm. I counted 7 ministers, all preaching at one time, some on stumps, others in wagons, and one standing on a tree which had fallen. I stepped up on a log where I could have a better view of the surging sea of humanity. The scene that then presented itself to my mind was indescribable. At one time I saw at least 500 swept down in a moment as if a battery of 1,000 guns had been opened upon them. And then immediately followed shrieks and shouts that rent the very heavens. That's James Finley. Shrieks and shouts that rent the very heavens. This has to be of God. Cambridge grew out of the Presbyterian sacramental season, as it was called, where Presbyterians organized themselves to try and hold regular services that would culminate with the celebration of the Lord's Supper in the frontier circumstances of Kentucky and Tennessee in the 1790s. And there's a great book on this if you're interested in pursuing. It's by Lee Eric Schmidt, and it's called Holy Fares. But and one of the things that Schmidt points out is how the American circumstance could not be controlled. And so where Presbyterians, staid Scotch-Irish Presbyterians, thought they would hold their sacramental seasons, they couldn't control those who showed up to participate, both in terms of listening and in terms of preaching. And so you ended up with seven preachers preaching all at the same time. But were they all Presbyterian? Of course not. They were from every kind of tradition you could imagine. And most of them, of course, had no theological education whatsoever. There were new understandings, new ideas about what made a minister truly a minister. And among those was the more theological education a person had, like a Jonathan Edwards, say, a Yale grad, the less spiritual he actually was.
0: We are hearing a presentation on American Revivalism from Dr. Larry Rast, President and Professor of Historical Theology at Concordia Theological Seminary, Fort Wayne, Indiana. 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Learn more about studying for the vocations of pastor or deaconess at ctsfw.edu or by calling 1-800-481-2155, Concordia Theological Seminary, Fort Wayne, Indiana. On the other side, the effect of revivalism on pastoral education.

0: God makes promises. He gives himself and every good gift to us with a word, a pledge. That's a promise. And faith is born of these promises. Hope comes alive. We live in joy and peace in the confidence that God cannot lie. So his word of promise is our life.
1: 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Making the Case Conference.
0: Commenting on the faith that sustained Jacob in exile, Luther says, "We are absolved from our sins. 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
2: The themes for this year's Luther Witness have all revolved around community. 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We study the entire book of Acts from the broad outlines all the way down to the narrow details of a couple of different particular verses in this book. So to learn

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3: Here's what Martin Luther says about the pastoral office. My pastor is practicing the virtue that increases God's kingdom, fills heaven with saints, plunders hell, robs the devil, wards off death, represses sin, preserves peace and unity, and plants all kinds of virtue in the people. In a word, he is making a new world. He builds not a poor temporary house, but an eternal and beautiful paradise in which God himself is glad to dwell. We are calling good men to step up. Come to Concordia Theological Seminary, Fort Wayne, Indiana.
2: 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Concordia Theological Seminary, Fort Wayne, Indiana. Dr. Larry Rast of Concordia Theological Seminary, Fort Wayne, Indiana, is making the case against American revivalism from the 2021 Issues Etc. Making the Case Conference. I'm Todd Wilkin. This is Issues Etc. Here's Dr. Rast on revivalism and pastoral education.
4: So by the opening of the 19th century in America, people were wondering, what's the use of a pastoral education? What's the use of a thing like a seminary, even as they began to emerge? Rather, what we should be emphasizing are things like the evidences of the presence of the Holy Spirit, noted by Barton Warren Stone, later a preacher in the, at this time, actually a Presbyterian preacher, but later a preacher in the Christian church tradition, Campbellite tradition. He identified the evidences of the Holy Spirit as the shakes, the barks, the falling down exercise, the running exercise, the laughs, and the singing exercise. Now, if you think back 20 years, you remember what? The Pensacola blessing, the Toronto blessing, that whole movement with the holy laughter, etc. It's already there at Cambridge. Nothing new under the sun. And so, Peter Cartwright, who observed some of these actions, would say these sorts of things. I have seen more than 100 sinners fall like dead men under one powerful sermon. And I have heard and I've seen and heard more than 500 Christians all shouting aloud the high praises of God at once, and will venture to assert that many happy thousands were awakened and converted to God at these camp meetings. Some sinners mocked, some of the old dry professors opposed. Some of the old starched Presbyterian preachers, you could put Lutheran in there too, preached against these exercises. But still the work went on and spread in almost every direction, gathering additional force until our country seemed all coming home to God. How could you argue with the results? And then his interpretation. I always looked upon the jerks, and that's not the people, that's the the exercise. I always looked upon the jerks, and this is important, this is his interpretation, as a judgment sent from God. First, to bring sinners to repentance, and secondly, to show professors that God could work with or without means. You Lutherans should have all gone, oh, at that point. And that he could work over and above means and do whatsoever seemeth to him good to the glory of his grace and the salvation of the world. That was the trick right there. Is this from God? Every tradition, every denomination in America was confronted by that question and had to grapple with the question, are

0: these revivals? Is American revivalism from God? And if it's not from God, is it from the devil? Or is it something different entirely? And as you can imagine, all three answers were offered. One who explored this deeply in what I is still the most important book in my own historical formation with respect to American revivalism was Nathan Hatch. And Nathan Hatch wrote a book in 1989 called The Democratization of American Christianity. And you should all read this book. You will go, oh, it's worth it. Even if your response is just, oh. But he tracks this new move in theology with the collapse of Calvinism and the emergence of decision theology, Arminianism. He locates it in preachers, a variety of preachers, including the famous evangelist Lorenzo Dow, and also then looks at the perspectives of these preachers as they, frankly, these aren't Hatch's words, they're mine, but as these preachers manipulate their audiences, affirming their experiences in order to gain converts. And so, you take a person like Lorenzo Dow, who is a remarkable individual. He's from New England, but he makes his mark on the frontier. He does so by bursting into Presbyterian sacramental seasons and disrupting them. And because it's America, who's going to stop him, right? And he just starts preaching away. And he's a good preacher, at least in frontier kind of thinking. And so one time when Lorenzo Dow is haranguing Calvinism, which was one of his favorite things to do, one of the people in his audience says, "Do you even know what Calvinism is?" Some of you know this story. And Lorenzo Dow, without missing even a second, says, "Sure I do." Goes like this: "You can and you can't, you shall and you shan't, you will and you won't. And you'll be damned if you do and damned if you don't." The old dry professors, the old staunch Presbyterian preachers with their written out sermons, preaching away, not engaging their audience. And Lorenzo Dow saying, "I'll tell you what it is," and immediately connecting, enormously influential. And he said, along with so many others, "Why do you need a theological education to do this? You need the Spirit of God. No theological education guarantees that." And so one of the greatest parts of Hatch's book is his collection of anti-clerical hymnody sung at revivals, including my all-time favorite, "Let Priestcraft Float Away." Why are we in slavery to men of that degree? Slavery? Kind of an important term in post-revolutionary America, right? Why are we in slavery to men who have a degree, who've been to seminary? Why do we enslave ourselves to these people, bound to support their knavery when we might all be free? They're nothing but a canker. We can with boldness say, so let us hoist the anchor. Let priestcraft float away. It's great stuff. I think I'm getting religion tonight. All right, then, we better move on. So out of this come all these practices, then, that will characterize American religion. And one of the things that will happen in short order is the regularization of revivalist techniques. And that will be the key, really, to creating revivalism as an ism. The assumption that you can recreate the experiences leading conversion for any individual simply by using the appropriate techniques. And the man who does that is none other than the great Charles Grandison Finney, 1792 to 1875. Finney was a lawyer and had begun practicing law in extreme upstate New York, up in the North Country. In the 18-teens, he had a close friendship with a Presbyterian pastor who worked assiduously to convert him without success, until finally one weekend Finney said, "You know what? I need to decide this thing for myself." And he went out into the woods, spent a couple of days praying, thinking about it, arguing with himself, came back into town and said, "I'm converted. I've made the decision. The evidence presented itself to me, and I am convinced." And his Presbyterian friend was overjoyed. "Thanks be to God. The Spirit is at work. And you, Charles, you have such gifts. You should be a pastor." And he said, "I agree. That's what I want to do." "Good," said his Presbyterian friend. "I know a theological seminary down in New Jersey called Princeton, to which you can go." To which Charles Finney said, "Why?" "I'm converted. I have the Spirit of God. I can make the arguments. Watch me." And he did challenge those to watch him. And from that point then, the result was a 15-year period of revival after revival after revival across upstate New York, the so-called burned-over district, from Albany to Buffalo, and then down to New York City, where Finney pastored, as it were, the Broadway Tabernacle, where revivals were held. These eventuated in his greatest book, Revival Lectures, in 1835, in which he said, "A revival is not a miracle. It is the philosophical result of the rightly constituted means." No longer a surprising work of God, but simply a result of using the right techniques. What's a Lutheran to do? There is a marvelous article that hasn't received the attention that it should, by a Lutheran historian by the name of Raymond Bost, B-O-S-T. And it appeared, in the journal Lutheran Quarterly in 1989. And it's called Catechism or Revival. So in this little article, Raymond Bost, fine historian, traces the work of Paul Hinkle, founder of both the North Carolina Synod, Tennessee Synod, and also the Ohio Synod in 1818. But Paul Hinkle and his interaction with this whole question of revivalism. And essentially what happened, here's to make a very long story short for the sake of time, Paul Hinkle had been working in the Piedmont of North Carolina, in the western part of North Carolina, and he happened to go east a little bit to do some catechization of a congregation and the children in the congregation. And the entire area where he was in an uproar because two Presbyterian pastors had come back from Cambridge. So it's 1801, 1802. And these two Presbyterian pastors come back and they say, "God is at work. The Holy Spirit is converting Kentucky. We can be a part of this here in North Carolina too." You see the export character of this, right? Take it back over the mountains to the East Coast. And Hinkle says, "Well, tell me about it." And so they tell him about it, and he says, "Well, maybe I ought to have a look at something like this." And so he does. He goes and has a look, and at first he says, "Okay, that's interesting. I don't want to be too quick to judge." So he visits another one, and he says, "No, this is bad. This is terrible. It is, as he put it, not spiritual quackery, but just radicalism that has no basis in the Word and the sacrament, as communicated for the sake of Christian growth through the catechism." And so Hinkle, 40 years before John Nevin, criticizes in a very formal way the new measures of Charles Finney. Hinkle is criticizing Cane Ridge itself as it shows itself for the first time. And he gives a Lutheran answer. He's measured in his response, but he's critical. And one of the things he says, well, he says a couple of things. Let me read you a couple of quotes real quickly. "Women were driven into fear, causing them to cry for mercy. Others were aroused in their emotions, causing them to express their sympathy and joining the shouting. The preachers took advantage of the opportunity, they offering the assurance that this was but the beginning of spiritual work." So locating the work of the Holy Spirit in the emotional moment, and then preaching and creating a worship experience that causes that to happen for all participants. You with me? That's the move. That's when you get revivalism. During this time, there was constant preaching or exhortation. Anybody who wished could preach. Women, men, young women, young men. The ordained preachers officiated at the beginning, during which time everything was quiet, as they mostly preached in an orderly manner. After their sermons came the exhortations in which no order was observed, but everyone said what came in his mind, and many intentionally uttered the severest things about death, the devil, judgment, and hell.
1: 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Making the Case Conference. 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
1: Welcome back. I'm Todd Wilkin. This is Issues Etc. We are hearing Dr. Larry Rast make the case against American revivalism from the 2021 Issues Etc. Making the Case Conference at Concordia University in Chicago. Here's Dr. Rast on the key to revival preaching.
0: This was really the key. Who can preach? On what basis do they preach? And what should they preach? Especially the last. Should they preach in such a manner as to create an emotional state for their hearers in which they can be manipulated into making the decision to follow Jesus? Or should they preach the gospel? Now, maybe that seems a little strong, but I'm okay with that because I'm just quoting the Missouri Synod. When the Missouri Synod came along in 1847, April 26, 1847, as a matter of fact, in Chicago, one of the things they did was write a theological manifesto. It was called a constitution, but it was a theological manifesto for confessional Lutheranism in the context of American revivalism. It was a case against American revivalism. So I've affirmed you. And in that, they note several things. One is they recognize that one of the purposes of synod is to strive after the greatest possible uniformity in ceremonies. to have concern for the faithful execution of all the duties of the ministry, especially of truly evangelical cure of souls in all its branches. In this respect, also to help advance sound catechumen instruction above all, and especially with reference to the false doctrines of the prominent sectarian groups, also to institute and maintain catechizations every Sunday for the confirmed youth. That's a direct quote out of the Missouri Synod's first constitution. Catechism at the center. Synod holds, of course, again quoting, in accordance with the 7th article of the Augsburg Confession, that uniformity in ceremonies is not essential. Yet, on the other hand, Synod deems such a uniformity wholesome and useful, namely for the following reasons. First, because a total difference in outward ceremonies would cause those who are weak in the unity of doctrine to stumble. Now, oftentimes you hear what? Ceremonies, liturgical forms are adiaphora. They're indifferent. They're unimportant. And yet, the founders of the Missouri Synod just linked practice with orthodoxy. Those, because a total difference in outward ceremonies would cause those who are weak in the unity of doctrine to stumble. Because, in dropping heretofore preserved usages, the Church is to avoid the appearance of and desire for innovations. Innovations, the new measures, as articulated and advocated by Charles Grandison Finney. Finney, in the revival lectures, would say, all we are doing is creating interest on the part of our hearers, and you cannot use older practices to hold the attention of people today. Moderns. We moderns of the 19th century. And we moderns of the 19th century need new things. And thus, said Finney, we need the anxious bench or the mourner's bench. By the way, that's the front bench. You all are in the mourner's bench right here. I'll be praying for you shortly. And then he makes the most horrible of statements. He says, the anxious bench simply holds the place today that baptism did in the time of the apostle. All things pass, including the dominically instituted sacrament, because they're not exciting. They're too plain. Furthermore, Synod, quoting once more, deems it necessary for the purification of the Lutheran Church in America that the emptiness and the poverty in the externals of the service be opposed, which, having been introduced here by the false spirit of the Reformed, is now rampant. You know, oftentimes our Missouri founders are described as being detached, disconnected from what was going on around them. They know exactly what's going on around. Congregations, they continue, that wish to be recognized as orthodox by the synod are prohibited from adopting or retaining any ceremony which might weaken the confession of the truth or condone or strengthen a heresy, especially if heretics insist upon the continuation or the abolishment of such ceremony. Therefore, synod as a whole is to supervise how each individual pastor cares for the souls in his charge. Synod, therefore, has the right of inquiry and judgment, especially is synod to investigate whether its pastors have permitted themselves to be misled into applying the so-called new measures, which have become prevalent here, or, listen to the either or, have they fallen into new measures, American revivalism, or whether they care for their souls according to the sound scriptural manner of the Orthodox Church. That's a classic Missouri either-or. When Missouri took this stand, this vigorous stand, in 1847, it did so within a context where, as I mentioned, every American denomination had been challenged by American revivalism. Not only the German Reformed of John Nevin's time, but also Methodism, largely revivalism had swept through that entirely. The Episcopal Church, even Roman Catholicism had a form of revivalism. Jay Dolan, history professor at Notre Dame for many, many years, has written a fantastic book on Catholic revivalism. Very interesting. Everybody was confronted by this and had to decide, what are we going to do? And the Missouri Synod's response was, not that. That was their case against it. Perhaps best exemplified by our second president, Friedrich Winneken, who when he first came to the United States in 1838, the summer of 1838, was hoodwinked into attending a Methodist revivalist service, a German Methodist revivalist service. And he was stunned, shocked, and dismayed by what he saw. And years later, somebody asked him, well, what did you do? What did you think of this whole thing? And he said, I honestly didn't know what to think, but I knew it wasn't Lutheran. Lots of history. Our own Missouri Synod perhaps made the strongest case against American revivalism among the Lutheran church bodies of the 19th century, and did so in unequivocal ways. As we Americanized, that voice became a little more varied. There were more voices added to the arguments, and the clear tone was not retained entirely. And today, we find ourselves scattered as a church body with a variety of practices. Not surprising in a lot of ways. That's the nature of institutions to struggle with that kind of development and change over the course of their lives. In fact, we've seen it repeated in the history of the Christian church over and over and over. That is the way of things. It is particularly, I believe, the way of things within the church militant. I would love to see the greatest possible uniformity in ceremonies in our church body. But first we would have to decide what that uniformity looks like, and then we would have to try and convince a very large church body to enact it. Probably a worthwhile endeavor, but nonetheless a very demanding one. And frankly, probably also an unrealizable one, because we live in the church militant. It will always be the case that we are striving towards that great unified voice. We see it stronger at times, spoken more loudly and clearly at times, and other times perhaps a little quieter, and at times even confused. And yet, the promise of God is that wherever his word is, wherever it is proclaimed, it does not return void. And he challenges us, and he encourages us to continue to hold up the truth, to hold up that which we have received faithfully from our Father, in all things especially, to hold up Christ. That's my case for the importance of practice and doctrine informing one another. But if you insist, Todd, that it must be a case against American revivalism, then you have some pretty good company. Final word from C.F.W. Walther, our first president. He says this, let us above all and in all matters be concerned about this, that the pure doctrine of our dear evangelical Lutheran Church may become known more and more completely among us, that it may be in vogue in all of our congregations, that it may be preserved from all adulteration and held fast as the most precious treasure. Let us not surrender one iota of the demands of the word. Let us bring about its complete rule in our congregations and set aside nothing of it. Here, let us be inflexible. Here, let us be adamant. If we do this, we need not worry about the success of our labor. Even though it should seem to be in vain, it cannot then be in vain, for the word does not return void, but prospers in the thing whereto the Lord sent it. By the word alone, without any other power, the church was founded. By the word alone, all the great deeds recorded in church history were accomplished. By the word alone, The church will most assuredly stand also in these last days of sore distress to the end of day. Even the gates of hell shall not prevail against it. Thank you for your attention.
1: 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You're linked to Issues Etc. I'm Todd Wilkin.

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2: If you do not specifically and intentionally resist the sexual revolution, you're going to be swept away by it.
3: Planned Parenthood's claim that abortion is only 3% of what they do is very misleading. So it's like McDonald's claiming hamburgers are 3% of what we do. Because if you go to McDonald's, you get a wrapper and a lid and a straw. I mean, you're there to get a hamburger, even though they may provide other things as well. Similarly, Planned Parenthood's main business is performing abortions.
4: Here's the hard truth. 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So don't marry that man.
5: This is what the means of grace are. They're these little springs in this age where the joys of the age to come bubbles up from the heart of God for the people of God to learn to live by and to draw their refreshment from.
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7: Here in the United States, we live in a constitutional republic. That means that the Constitution is the most fundamental law of the land. And that means also that the Constitution, well, it's lasted through a lot of challenges and amendments. But there are people today who are not really happy with the U.S. Constitution. Not just the radical fringe, not just anarchists, but now people in the political mainstream are questioning the U.S. Constitution. And as it's been observed from the very beginning of our country, a constitutional republic like ours requires civic virtue. It doesn't work without it. Greetings and welcome to Issues Etc. I'm Todd Wilkin. Thanks for tuning us in on this Thursday afternoon, the 30th of May. We'll be hearing the case for the U.S. Constitution and civic virtue, the first part of Dr. Robert George's presentation at the 2021 Issues Etc. Making the Case Conference at Concordia University, Chicago. Then we'll conclude today's show, replaying part two of our Law and Gospel series with Pastor Will Whedon of The Word of the Lord Endures Forever. Dr. Robert George is McCormick Professor of Jurisprudence and Director of the James Madison Program in American Ideals and Institutions at Princeton University. He's author of several books, including Conscience and Its Enemies, Confronting the Dogmas of Liberal Secularism, and In Defense of Natural Law. Here's his presentation, Making the Case for the U.S. Constitution and Civic Virtue, from the 2021 Issues Etc. Making the Case Conference.
8: Thank you so much. Thank you so very much, my friends. Gosh, what a talk by Dr. Rast. I don't know how you follow an act like that, but let me try. Mesopotamia.
9: Work.
8: A few years ago, I had the high honor of being invited by President Harrison to address a wonderful and large group of Missouri Synod Lutherans who had come to Washington, D.C. for the annual March for Life to bear witness to that greatest, most profound of contemporary causes. And I was so impressed by the witness of the Missouri Synod. I didn't know much, I have to admit. I confess, I didn't know much about the Missouri Synod. But what a great impression that made. And then shortly after that, I was invited to address at a conference to give several lectures to a group of Missouri Synod pastors, and boy, that was just a wonderful opportunity as well. I'm quite sure I learned more from them than they learned from me. But I want to congratulate the Missouri Synod on the witness that you are giving to this country, on the Christian witness that you are giving. God bless you. It really means a lot to me. I also want to thank President and Mrs. Dawn for their hospitality. Todd Wilkin and Jeff Schwarz and Issues etc. I love listening to the show as well as being a guest on it from time to time. And I'm delighted to be here with some old friends like Mary Hallin Fiorito and Jim and Patricia Kushner. Jim Kushner, by the way, who's here with us this evening, is the editor of Touchstone Magazine, a wonderful Christian magazine. If you don't happen to know that magazine, I hope you will get to know it. You can go to the website. I've been a senior editor of the magazine for many years. Go to our website and check it out. I think you'll find the website a useful resource, whether or not you subscribe to the magazine. But I suspect you'll be interested in subscribing if you're not already a subscriber. It's a wonderful magazine, very useful in the context of our current culture. I want to speak with you this evening and then tomorrow morning. This is a lecture in two parts on constitutional structures, political culture, and civic virtue. Now, those of us, Americans, for example, who are citizens of what political scientists call liberal democratic regimes, don't generally refer to the people who govern us as rulers, do we? It is our boast, rather, that we rule ourselves. And there's truth in this, inasmuch as we participate in choosing those who do rule. So we prefer to speak of presidents and governors and so forth, not as rulers, but rather as servants, as public servants. And they love to refer to themselves as people in public service. So a senator will say, in my 33 years of public service. Now, of course, these so-called servants are nothing remotely like the servants in Downton Abbey. The extraordinary prestige and usually the trappings attaching to public office in just about all times and just about all places would by themselves be sufficient to distinguish, say, the governor of Illinois, or certainly the president of the United States, from Carson the butler. But that prestige signals an underlying fact that discomfits our democratic and egalitarian sensibilities, namely, the fact that even in liberal democratic polities like ours, high public officials are rulers. They make rules, the rules we live by. They enforce them, and they resolve disputes about their meaning and applicability. To a very large extent, at the end of the day, what they say goes, whether we like it or not. Now, of course, our rulers rule not by dint of sheer power, the way the mafia might do in a territory over which it happens to gain control, but rather lawfully. Constitutional rules specify public offices and settle the procedures for filling them. Whether the Constitution exists in the form of a specific document, a written constitution, like the Constitution of the United States or the Constitution of the Commonwealth of Virginia or Massachusetts, or in some other form, an unwritten form, like the Constitution of the United Kingdom or the Constitution of New Zealand. It constitutes, this Constitution, written or unwritten, constitutes, in a sense, the set of rules that govern those governors, the rules governing the rulers, rules that both empower office holders to make and execute decisions within their jurisdiction, as the lawyers call it, and also in various ways limit their power. So though they are rulers, these governors and presidents and others who make the rules and enforce the rules in liberal democratic regimes, they are not absolute rulers. Constitutional rules set the scope and thus the limits of their jurisdiction and authority. They are rulers who are subject to rules, so they're not like absolute monarchs and they're not like Don Corleone. Rules they themselves do not make and cannot easily or purely on their own initiative revise or repeal. They rule in limited ways and ordinarily for limited terms, which may or may not be renewable at the pleasure of the voters. They rule by virtue of democratic processes, processes by which they came to hold office. And they can be removed or significantly disempowered, they or their party, at the next election if the people are unhappy with them. Still, for all this, they rule. Now, my point is not to hoot at the idea of government and those holding the levers of governmental power as servants. No, on the contrary, I want in the end to defend the idea that rulers can be and should be servants. I want to establish, however, that if these people we call public servants are indeed servants, they're servants in a very special sense, a sense that is compatible with them being, at the same time, rulers. They are people who serve us by ruling. They serve us well by ruling well. If they serve us badly, they serve us poorly. If they rule badly, they serve us poorly. Indeed, they disserve us. There are, of course, lots of ways that rulers can rule badly and to serve the people they have a moral obligation to serve well. Most obviously, there is incompetence. Then, of course, there is, we're in Chicago, right? Corruption. And at the extreme, there is tyranny. So what does it mean for a ruler to be a public servant? What does it mean for someone holding political office and exercising public power to rule well, to serve us well? Well, at the most abstract level, it means making and executing decisions for the sake of the common good. Such decisions will necessarily be compatible with the requirements of justice and at the same time embody justice. If we understand the concept of the common good properly, the key concept in all of political philosophy, if we understand the concept of the common good properly, I'm going to say a word about that in a moment, then we will see that no decision that violates a requirement of justice, by, for example, violating somebody's rights, is truly for the common good. It, in the end, is simply a contradiction to say, we had to violate that individual or that group's rights for the sake of the common good. And no decision that genuinely upholds and serves the common good will fail to advance the cause of justice. Now, it's also important to note that decisions can fail to serve the common good and can indeed damage the common good, even when they are not unjust. Even honorably motivated and well-intentioned people, including rulers, whether in democracies or not, can make decisions that harm the common good because those decisions are inexpedient, imprudent, or unwise. Holders of public office, like anyone else, can make poor, even disastrous decisions, even when acting on the purest and ablest of motives. I suspect I don't have to tell Lutherans about why that is the case ultimately.
7: We're hearing Dr. Robert George make the case for the U.S. Constitution and civic virtue from the 2021 Issues Etc. Making the Case Conference. On the other side, he'll discuss some poor decisions.

0: We go behind the awards podium where the NCAA official looks at both Thomas and myself. Of course, Thomas towering over me. And he says, you know, great job, you two. But you tied. We only have one trophy. We're going to give the trophy to Leah.
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0: And when I asked the dreaded question of why, you know, why are you adamant on giving the trophy to the man and the women's 200 free, even though we went the exact same time? I actually appreciate their honesty because he looked at me and he said, well, I'm sorry, Riley, but we have been advised as an organization that when photos are being taken, it's crucial that the trophy's in Leah's hands.
1: You can meet and hear Riley Gaines making the case against men competing in women's sports at this year's Making the Case Conference, Friday, July 12th and Saturday, July 13th at Concordia University, Chicago. 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
3: This is Pastor Matthew Harrison, president of the Lutheran Church Missouri Synod. The LCMS operates the second largest parochial school system in the United States. What can you expect from a Lutheran Church Missouri Synod school? There's one race, the human race. And Jesus died for the sins of every man, woman, and child from every land and every nation. Life begins at conception. All life is precious from womb to tomb. And every student, parent, and teacher is created in the very image of God. There's right and wrong, and we know which is which from the Ten Commandments. There are only two sexes, male and female, He created them. Marriage is the lifelong union of one man and one woman. There's such a thing as objective, absolute truth, and it's found in the person and work of Jesus Christ and His Word. To find a Lutheran Church Missouri Synod school near you, visit lcms.org/schools.

0: The materialist explanation for our origins acknowledges that we do exist, but insists that we exist only as a complex physical beings developed through natural processes over immense periods of time. The Bible provides a much different explanation for our existence and our origin. Not only is there a God who created and sustains all creation, but this God personally and intimately created human beings as unique creatures, not as a higher order of animals or even the highest order of animals. The Lord created us in His image and set us over His creation. From the Issues, Etc. book of the month called Prepared with a Reason. 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We're hearing a presentation on the U.S. Constitution and civic virtue from the 2021 Issues, Etc. Making the Case Conference from Dr. Robert George of Princeton University. Here he is on poor decisions.
1: Poor decisions by well-intentioned public officials can trigger or prolong a Great Depression. We have some experience in this country with that. They can lead a nation into an unnecessary and even disastrous war, or prevent a nation from going to war to protect its people and their vital interests when it should have done. It can undermine or weaken the marriage culture, and with it family life and everything in a society that depends on the health and vibrancy of marriage and the family. A bad judicial decision, a series of bad judicial decisions, have already done that in our own country. Now, it's worth adding here that reasonable people of goodwill can, and obviously do in many cases, disagree about what the common good requires and forbids, and what is in fact just or unjust. It's not as if it's obvious what justice requires, and there are the people who are willing to do it, and then the unjust people who are not willing to do it. No, I mean, in this vale of tears, fallen, frail creature, you are Lutherans, right? Fallen, frail creatures and so forth that we are, you know, sometimes we do the wrong thing. And sometimes we disagree in good faith about what the common good does in fact require, what is in truth just or unjust. Honorable people exercising public power can commit injustices, even grave injustices, while seeking in good faith to do justice and believing in good faith that they are doing it. There's a wonderful moment in the Yom Kippur service of the Jewish people, in which that's the service of repentance in the fall of each year, the Day of Atonement it's called. And the devout Jews will beat their breasts and they will confess in ritualistic manner to many different sins. We were dishonest. We were untruthful. And one of them, I'm always struck by this when I attend, one of them is, we were zealots for bad causes. And that can be any of us. Thinking we're in the right. Think of how zealous some people are for causes that are profoundly wrong. Think of the well-intentioned people who were so zealous for eugenics in the 1920s and 30s, who thought they were doing humanity great good, caught up in an evil, unjust cause, all the while thinking they were doing the right thing. Still, all injustices, whether well-intended or not, even if committed by officials who are sincerely trying to do the right thing, harm the common good. For justice itself is a common good. Justice is good for all of us. And a central aspect of the common good of political society. It is to the benefit of each and every citizen to live in a just social order. And harm to that order is therefore a loss for everyone and not merely for the immediate and obvious victims of any particular injustice. Indeed, it is a loss even for the ostensible beneficiaries of injustices, and indeed even for their perpetrators, though naturally true evildoers don't see it that way. Corruption of character narrows their vision, blinding them to the profound respects in which wrongdoing harms what is in truth their interest in living in a just society, as well as everyone else's interest in living in a just society. And we Christians, my friends, must not hesitate to speak in terms of justice. There are plenty of people
2: speaking in terms of justice for causes that I assure you are deeply unjust. Let's not cede the term. Let's not turn our heads away and say, well, I don't want to talk about justice. That belongs to those other people, the people who are our opponents, our adversaries. We need to reclaim the concept of justice. We need to stand for justice and boldly proclaim the justice for which we stand. Now, the common good does require that there be rulers and that they actually rule. Nothing would be more profoundly antithetical to the common good than anarchy. So we need rulers, and they need to rule. And to grasp this is to begin to see the sense in which good rulers are indeed also servants. Members of societies face a range, sometimes a vast range, of challenges and opportunities requiring both means to ends and person to person's coordination, including in the case of complex societies, coordination problems presented by the large number and complexity of other coordination problems. Just imagine the complexity of organizing the traffic in a major city. That's a big coordination problem. It can't be solved absent authority, right? Authority's got to be exercised to say, okay, I'm going to put the stoplights here and here, stop signs here and here. These avenues are going to be one way west, those one way east, and so forth and so on. And if you don't do that, you get traffic jams, you have cars running into each other, people are injured, pedestrians are struck, and the like. Since problems cannot, as a practical matter, be addressed and resolved by unanimity in any kind of complex society, authority, political authority, is required, and somebody's got to exercise it. Institutions will have to be created and maintained, and persons will need to be installed in the offices of those institutions to make the choices and the decisions that must be made and to do the things that need to be done for the sake of protecting public health, safety, and morals, upholding the rights and dignity of individuals, families, and non-governmental entities of various descriptions, and advancing the overall common good. That's why we need rulers. We might not like them. We might not like the ones we have. We may be keenly aware of their faults and flaws, and we cannot do without them. We need good ones. If they turn out that the ones we have are bad ones, it's our duty as citizens to do what's necessary to replace them. Now, all of this would be true, this need for authority, even in a society of perfect saints, where no one ever sought more than his fair share from the common stock or violated the rights of others or deliberately acted in any manner that was contrary to the common good. Even in such a society, effective coordination for the sake of common goals and thus for the good of all would be required. We still couldn't do without it. Seeking unanimity, assuming a large and complex society, would not be a practical option. So authority would be required, and that means persons exercising authority, rulers ruling. But the moral justification for the rulers ruling is service to the good of all, the common good. And the common good is not an abstraction or Platonic form hovering somewhere out there beyond the concrete well-being, the flourishing of the flesh and blood on the ground persons, the human beings constituting the community. No, the common good just is the well-being of flesh and blood human beings, of the families and other associations of persons, what Burke calls the little platoons of civil society, of which all of us are members. The right of legitimate rulers to rule is rooted in the duty of rulers to rule in the interest of all. In other words, the basis of the right to rule is the duty to serve. And the realities that constitute the content of service are the various elements of the common good. By doing what is for the common good and by avoiding doing anything that harms the common good, including violating people's rights, rulers fulfill their obligations to the people over whom they exercise authority, thus serving their interests, their welfare, their flourishing, in a word, serving them. Now, I don't know how to improve on the definition of the common good proposed by the Oxford legal philosopher John Finnis in his magisterial book, Natural Law and Natural Rights. The common good, Finnis says, is to be understood as, and let me quote him here, a set of conditions which enables the members of a community to attain for themselves reasonable objectives, or to realize reasonably for themselves the values for the sake of which they have reason to collaborate with each other in a community, unquote. Now, every community, from the basic community of family, all of us are members of a family, we have a common good of our family, to a church or other community of religious faith, to a mutual aid society or civic association, to a business firm, any group that operates with a common purpose of some sort will have a common good, the reasons that give them reason to collaborate, to cooperate, to work together. Now, the common good of some forms of community is fundamentally an intrinsic good rather than an instrumental good. By an intrinsic good, I simply mean something worthwhile for its own sake. By an instrumental good, I mean something worthwhile because of something else it gets you. Easy examples. Friendship is intrinsically valuable. If you only are interested in being your friend's friend because what you can get out of it, whatever that is, that's not a friendship. Friendship is intrinsically valuable. That's what the nature of its value. Money, by contrast, there's an example on the other side, is a purely instrumental, unless you can buy something with it, do something with it, put it away for a rainy day. You know, money has no value. The only value it's got is instrumental value. Another example would be insurance policies. Who buys insurance policies just for their own sake? You buy insurance policies for the instrumental benefit of the insurance, in case something goes wrong, you're taken care of, right? Well, the common good of some communities, some forms of community, is fundamentally an intrinsic good. And others, it's fundamentally an instrumental good. So let's take an example of a community whose common good is fundamentally an intrinsic good. The family. Although families serve many valuable and some indispensable instrumental purposes, getting the baby diapered, getting the children fed, getting the kids off to school, getting the kids educated, the point of the family, the point of being a family, the point of being part of a family, is not exhausted by those instrumental purposes, nor do they define what a family is. The most fundamental point of being a member of a family is simply being a member of the family, enjoying the intrinsic benefits of being part of that distinctive network of mutual obligation, care, love, and support. That's why we don't allocate children when they're born to the families we think, I'll probably do the best for them, you know, the families that are most affluent, who will give them the best education. You're already born into the family. That's your family. You have an intrinsic connection with the family. It's intrinsically good that you be part of your family.

0: faith.
1: Dr. Robert George of Princeton University is making the case for the U.S. Constitution and civic virtue from the 2021 Issues Etc. Making the Case Conference. 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

0: What is truth? Where did it come from? What is a human being? How do we know right and wrong? What is beauty? What happens when we die? 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
3: Psalm 144:1. 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
0: Welcome back to Issues Etc. I'm Todd Wilkin. We're hearing a presentation from the 2021 Issues Etc. Making the Case Conference at Concordia University, Chicago, by Dr. Robert George of Princeton University on the U.S. Constitution and civic virtue. Here's more on communities of faith.
5: Though communities of faith characteristically serve many valuable instrumental purposes, you know, they're all the societies that that serve the poor, that advance so many worthy causes, the most fundamental purpose of Israel or the church is just to be the people of God. The value of the church is not exhausted by the good that it does. Out in the world, the clothing drives and the food drives and the choral music and the beautiful liturgy and all that. The fundamental purpose of being the church is to be the people of God. Now, things are obviously different when it comes to, now let me give you an example on the other side, business firms. And this is not to put down business firms, but the common good of the business firm is not fundamentally an intrinsic good. It's fundamentally an instrumental good. Now, although there are many opportunities for the principals and employees of companies to realize intrinsic goods, including goods that are fundamentally social, such as friendship, in their collaboration in pursuit of the firm's objectives, it is those objectives that are the ends to which the firm and the cooperation of those working in it and for it are means. Why do we form the business? To produce a product or a service to return to the income to the owners. We want to be fair about it. We want to be hospitable. We might do each other the favor of treating each other almost like family. You know, we support each other. We realize many intrinsic goods in doing that. But that's not what brought us together as this business. Somebody had an idea. We'll

0: build a better widget, we'll supply a service at a cheaper cost, we'll make some money doing this, there's nothing wrong with that, it'd be very bad if it didn't happen, right? We all benefit from it. It's not to put it down, but it's fundamentally an instrumental good. So of course that leaves the $64,000 question, right? What about the good of the political community? What about the common good of the political community? Is it fundamentally an intrinsic good, like the family or the church? Or is it fundamentally an instrumental good, like the business firm? Well, there is, in what the late Sir Isaiah Berlin referred to as the central tradition of Western thought about morality, including political morality, a powerful current of belief that the common good of political society is an intrinsic good, like the good of the family or the church. This seems pretty clearly to have been the view of Aristotle, and many self-identified Thomists are firmly convinced that it was the view of Aristotle's greatest interpreter and expositor, St. Thomas Aquinas. Professor Finnis, however, argues that the common good of political society, though, to quote Aristotle, great and godlike, unquote, in its range and importance, is nevertheless fundamentally an instrumental, not an intrinsic good. And he further argues that the instrumental nature of the common good of political society entails limitations of the legitimate scope of governmental authority. Limitations that, though not in every case easily articulable in the language of rights, are nevertheless requirements of justice. Now, although I have a difference at the margins with Professor Finnis, who was my own graduate supervisor for my doctorate in Oxford, on the question of just what those limits are, and in particular whether they exclude in principle moral paternalism. He thinks they do, I think they don't. I agree with him that the common good of political society is fundamentally an instrumental good, and that this entails moral limits on justified governmental power. Now, the way we've come to think of these limits is in terms of what is usually called the doctrine of subsidiarity. And let me just take a little poll here. I don't want to put people on the spot, but I'm just curious about our audience. Is that term new to everyone, or some people familiar with the doctrine of subsidiarity? Please let me know if you... I see a few hands going up, but let me explain it for everyone else. It was explained best, actually, by a pope, Pope Pius XI, in 1931, and if you think about 1931, of course, this is the period of the great totalitarian regimes. The Bolsheviks had taken over in Russia in 1917. The Nazis were on the verge of taking power in Germany. Mussolini had already established a fascist dictatorship in Italy. And you'll see when I quote his account of the doctrine of subsidiarity, why he as a Christian is concerned about it, concerned to advance it. Here's what the Pope said. Just as it is it okay to quote a Pope at the... Yeah, okay. Just as it is wrong to withdraw from the individual and commit to a group what private initiative and effort can accomplish, so too it is wrong for a larger and higher association to arrogate to itself functions which can be performed efficiently by smaller and lower associations. This is a fixed, unchanged, and most weighty principle of moral philosophy. Of its very nature, the true aim of all social activities should be to help members of a social body and never to absorb or destroy them. Now remember, 1931. The Pope is very aware that what's out there on offer to people as an alternative to what we think of as Christians as legitimate regimes, there are people saying, if you allow yourselves to be absorbed into the communist utopia or the fatherland, the Nazi state or the fascist state of Mussolini, we're all going to be better off. You'll be happier. You'll be richer. You'll be safer. You'll be better off. And the Pope here is saying, no. The point of political association is not to absorb people. so that their interests are merged into the mass. It's to protect their individual interests and enable them to make the decisions and do the things that need to be done for the sake of their own flourishing as individuals, as families, as churches, as members of communities. Now, this principle of justice, subsidiarity again, reflects a particular understanding of the nature and content of human flourishing. And this is not one that is not distinctively Christian. Christianity really picks this up from Aristotle, from the ancient Greek thinkers. And that's the idea that our flourishing, the flourishing of human beings, people like creatures like us, consists in activity, in doing things, not just in getting things or having desirable or pleasant experiences or having things done for you. The good, as Aristotle taught, consists in the doing, in activity. Human goods are realized by acting. One participates in them, thus enriching one's life and even ennobling oneself as one exercises and fulfills one's natural capacities. For example, one's capacities for friendship or the pursuit of knowledge or for critical aesthetic appreciation or any of a range of things that are intrinsically valuable and thus constitutive of our flourishing as human beings. You can sort of test this with a thought experiment yourself. Imagine, I'm borrowing this thought experiment from the late Harvard philosopher Robert Nozick. Some of you may be familiar with it. Imagine that instead of leading a life doing anything, actually having activities, I offered to hook you up. You volunteer, I'm not forcing you. I offer, though, if you want, to hook you up to an experience machine. You will, for the rest of your life, lie in a tank, hooked up to wires and so forth, the experience machine, that'll give you all sorts of experiences, also great experience. You're going to have the experience of having great friends, writing the great American novel, hitting a grand slam to win the World Series, any experience, what we're going to give you that on the experience machine. The alternative is you can live a life. Now, I think, and I hope, and I trust, that you would not want to be hooked up to the experience machine. Even if you thought it actually would work, you would want to live a life. And that's because at some level we all understand that our flourishing is not a matter of psychic experiences that might be induced by drugs or a machine or illusions or being hypnotized. No, our flourishing consists in leading a life. So let's recall again Professor Finnis's definition of the common good. Conditions for enabling members of a community to attain, do you remember the way I put this into my voice, for themselves, the values for the sake of which they have reason to collaborate with each other in community. The common good then is in this sense facilitative. Its elements are what enable us to do things individually and in cooperation with others, the doing of which to a significant degree constitutes our all-round or integral fulfillment. This is why it's a matter of justice and not just fairness to the taxpayer or anything else. It's a matter of our flourishing, a matter of the common good, that government doesn't do for people who can do for themselves things that they should do for themselves. Government shouldn't take over our lives. Government shouldn't render us dependents. It's just robbing us of the ability to actually lead our lives and do for ourselves. The common good is facilitative in that way. It's to enable us to do for ourselves the things that are constitutive of our flourishing. It turns us into slaves when the government takes over and does for us what we should be doing for ourselves. And that's the truth in the idea of limited government. It's not just that money will sooner or later run out, though it will. It's not just that it's unfair to the taxpayer to tax people to pay for doing things for other people that they could perfectly well do for themselves. Now, if they can't do for themselves, of course, that's a different story. But it's fundamentally contrary to the good of all of us for the government to come in and overstep its legitimate bounds to do for us or anyone what we could and should be doing for ourselves. Under favoring conditions, people can more fully and more successfully, if they are allowed to, carry out reasonable projects, pursue reasonable objectives, and thus participate in values, including some values that are inherently social, friendship, marriage, family, the community of the church, fulfill us in respect of capacities for non-instrumental forms of interpersonal communion. These two are, of course, constitutive of our well-being. Now, properly understood then, the common good requires, as a matter of justice, limited government, and no one should run away from that. We as Christians should honor that.
1: 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We're hearing his presentation in favor of the U.S. Constitution and civic virtue from the 2021 Issues Etc. Making the Case Conference at Concordia University, Chicago. Next, why Christians believe in limited government.
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6: 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The Lutheran Witness website is running a series on classic works of literature and how to understand them from a Lutheran perspective. Most recently, we posted Anna Karenina, A Prescient Critique of the Sexual Disorder by Josh Pauling. 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The Lutheran Witness, helping you interpret the world from a Lutheran perspective.
1: Welcome back. I'm Todd Wilkin. This is Issues Etc. We're hearing Dr. Robert George make the case for the U.S. Constitution and civic virtue from the 2021 Issues Etc. Making the Case Conference. Dr. Robert George next explains why Christians generally believe in limited government.
0: We believe in doing for those in need. Most of us believe that government has a legitimate role in that, that there is a need for a safety net. But what can be done by private initiative, what can be done by private associations, the institutions of civil society, what can be done at lower levels of government shouldn't be kicked up to higher levels of government, absorbing people. The fundamental role of legitimate government, and thus the responsibility of legitimate rulers, rulers who serve, is not the doing of things for people that they can do for themselves. It is rather helping to establish and maintain conditions that favor people's doing things for themselves and with and for each other. Government should not do things for people, as opposed to letting them do things for themselves. Government should do things for people, as opposed to letting them do things for themselves, only where individuals and non-governmental institutions of civil society cannot do them, or cannot reasonably be expected to do them for themselves. Finnis used the word enable, and I think that's the right word. Government's legitimate concern is with the establishment and maintenance of the conditions under which members of the community are enabled to pursue the projects and goals by and through which they flourish. They participate in the goods that are constitutive of their flourishing. Now, this facilitative conception of the common good does not require any sort of doctrinaire libertarianism, either in the domain of political economy or social morality. But it clearly does exclude corporatist and socialist policies that, to recall those words from Pius XI in 1931, quote again, withdraw from the individual and commit to the group what private individual and individual effort can accomplish, unquote. Or which remove from the family or the religious association or civic association and commit to government what can be accomplished by non-governmental associations. You notice how often it's the case that it's the non-governmental agencies, most cases the faith-based agencies, that do such a good job at delivering basic education and welfare benefits to people who are in need. There's a reason for that. Private association can often do better what government does poorly. Now, if private associations are decimated, or if people are taxed to the point that they can't support charitably private associations and the government's got all the control, then someone's going to have to come in to help the poor, help the needy, help the vulnerable, and that will be government because there's no one else to do it. They'll do it badly, but someone's got to do it. When the marriage culture breaks down, whether it's in urban areas or rural areas like where I grew up in West Virginia, where the marriage culture is breaking down, wherever it breaks down and the family breaks down, what happens? Well, you know, chaos doesn't happen. Well, something close to chaos happens. But anarchy doesn't happen because the government is going to step in. It's going to try to be daddy and husband and wife and mother, and it's going to do it poorly. But once the marriage culture has broken down, once the family has disintegrated, there's nobody else to do it. Surely a conception of the common good that is serious about the principle of subsidiarity will respect private property and take care to maintain a reasonably free system of economic exchange, that is to say, a market economy. Social, and by social here I mean comprehensive or widespread state ownership of the means of production, the social ownership of the means of production in Marx's sense, is plainly incompatible with subsidiarity's concerns and objectives, as is anything resembling a command economy. And this would be true even if the record of socialist states were benign when it comes to respect for civil liberties and political freedom, which you don't need me to tell you it certainly is not. Look at Cuba, look at Venezuela, look at any socialist regime. And it would be true even if, again, contrary to the historical record, private property in the market system were not necessary as checks against the excessive concentration and abuse of power in the hands of public officials. But as I've noted, the historical record demonstrates that private property and the market system, while not sufficient as guarantees against the concentration and abuse of political power, something we are learning right now, just look at big tech, for example, are for all intents and purposes necessary conditions for civil liberty and limited government. And there's a profound lesson in this for those of us who are interested in ensuring that rulers remain servants, ruling in the interests of citizens and not reducing citizens to a condition of dependency or servitude. For it is critical to the effective limitation of governmental power that there be substantial non-governmental centers of power in a society. The government can't have all the power. Private property and the market economy not only provide the conditions of social mobility, which until recently we were almost uniquely blessed in all of world history with, and that's really critically important to the common good, but also ensure that there are significant resources and thus opportunities for people and the private associations they form that are not in the control of the state, not in control of the government, not in control of government officials. The diffusion of power, making power diffuse, benefits society as a whole, not just individuals. And not only those who immediately benefit economically from the possession of property and the ability to profit in the market. And I'm not simply here talking about general prosperity, though that is yet another benefit of private property in the market system. I'm talking about the benefit to all in terms of liberty, opportunity, and security of the diffusion of power. And this goes well beyond economics. If we understand the common good, if we have a grasp of what constitutes or is conducive to the flourishing of human beings and what is not, we'll recognize that limited government is also important because it permits the functioning and flourishing of non-governmental institutions of civil society. Those little platoons again, families, churches, civic associations that perform better than government can ever conceivably do the most essential health, education, and welfare functions, and which play, let's not forget, the primary role, something government just cannot do. The family can, the Missouri Synod Church can, the local church can. That is the role in transmitting to each new generation of children, the virtues without which free societies cannot survive: basic honesty, integrity, self-restraint, concern for others, respect for their own dignity and the dignity of other people, respect for other people's rights, civic-mindedness, and the like. Whatever you think of Joe Biden or Donald Trump or Chief Justice John Roberts or Nancy Pelosi or Mitch McConnell, Junior is not going to learn honesty and integrity and civic-mindedness and decency from them, even if they were the most wonderful people in the world. Where does Junior learn how to be a decent, honorable person? A person who can lead a successful life and be a good citizen? Mom? Dad? Grandma? Grandpa? Auntie? Uncle? Pastor? Teacher? Coach? The people who know Junior's name. That's not Big Brother. That's not the state. These non-governmental authority structures represent another crucial way in which power is properly made diffuse and not concentrated in the hands of public officials or the state. Now, they can play their role only when government is limited. For unlimited government always usurps the authority of the institutions of civil society. It'll take it away. It'll rob it from the church. It'll rob it from the family and destroys their autonomy, usually recruiting and commandeering them into being state functionary organs. In the extreme cases, it's obvious, right? What does the Soviet Union do? What does Stalin do to the Orthodox Church? He doesn't just repress it. He commandeers it into service of the Stalinist state. Hitler did the same thing. But it's not just at the extremes where this happens. And that's why we need to be concerned about it and worried about it and recognizing it to the extent that it is happening even now in our liberal democratic regime. Well, I'll return to the role of these institutions of civil society tomorrow morning when I shift the discussion to the question of constitutional structural restraints on the powers of government. But for now, I'll just close by saying once again, Mesopotamia.
7: That's the first part of Dr. Robert George's presentation at the 2021 Issues Etc. Making the Case Conference at Concordia University, Chicago, on the U.S. Constitution and Civic Virtue. Dr. Robert George is professor of jurisprudence at Princeton University. After the break, it's part two of our Law and Gospel series with Pastor Will Whedon. I'm Todd Wilkin. You're connected to Issues Etc.

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6: Should we always be humble? How can one reconcile the concepts and beliefs of their faith with the principles and discoveries of science? Just a few of the questions that kids have that we'll be answering. Greetings and welcome to Issues Etc. on this Friday afternoon, September the 18th. I'm Todd Wilkin. Thanks for tuning us in. We'll be in part 60 of our series, Kids Have Questions, with Pastor Jonathan Connor. Then in hour two, we'll replay an interview with Dr. Jordan Cooper of Justin Center on Christianity, technology, and ethics. Pastor Jonathan Connor is pastor of Zion Lutheran Church in Manning, Iowa. He's author of the book, Kids Have Questions. Jonathan, welcome back.
3: Thanks, Todd. Thanks for having me.
6: Here's the first. What if money is so tight in our lives, is it okay not to give to church?
3: Ah, great. Okay, so let's dive in. So I start just with a question. I say, why is money so tight? Let's walk through a few things. What debts do you have? Why do you have them? How much do you spend each month on subscriptions, internet, phones, etc.? How much do you spend each month on eating out and drinks at, and I referenced the local restaurant here in town where a lot of kids love to go get special coffee drinks, and so do the adults. So at that particular place. So how much do you spend on clothes? Do you have a budget? And do you realize that even with your financial situation, you are better off than approximately 80% of the world? And do you realize that when Scripture talks about the rich, it's talking about you? If your monthly income was reduced by 10%, would you starve? I suspect you'd have to cut back on some things. Would that be difficult? Absolutely. But could you do it? I suspect you could. Here's what is true for most people, and not knowing your specific situation, I can't say what is true for you, but most people can afford to give. In fact, most people can afford to tithe. What most people can't afford is their lifestyle. If you want to know what I would suggest giving all the way through the tight times. Do this because it will teach you to trust God to provide. Many people don't give because they are afraid they won't have enough. What are they doing without realizing it? What they are trusting in themselves to get themselves through their financial situation. But ask yourself, is this trusting God to provide? Now, I realize this is hard, but faith requires doing hard things. Faith requires trusting God through thick and thin, and giving demonstrates this trust. And let me be clear, you give not because God needs your money. It belongs to him anyway. You give because your heart needs to part with something important to you, and your heart needs to be taught to trust Jesus. And giving helps you do that. All right, now, let's slow down here and just think through this for the adults and kids listening. Let's just expand upon this. I really appreciate what this child has asked, because I think it's something that, whether adults say it out loud, it's something that they most certainly have asked too, right? I mean, like I said, if not out loud, certainly in their minds, right? It's kind of like this. Hey, money is just tight right now. We certainly can't tithe, so give 10%. And maybe we can't even give it all. And I want to be incredibly empathetic to the person who is thinking this, because I get that life is expensive. I mean, groceries are expensive. Gas, hello, yeah, very expensive. Insurance, health insurance, stuff's outrageous, right? And then you just start throwing in, you know, all the expenses. If you have kids, like all the expenses associated with kids, money for sports, money for meals when they're traveling with the team or the band or the group or whatever, money for their equipment and their uniforms, their instruments. And, you know, you throw in things like mortgages and the cars. And man, if you get any medical bills or dental bills, or good luck if you put braces on your kids. I have six kids and all six of them are going to have braces. One of them gets to have them twice, right? So, I mean, life is expensive, and this is all true. But let's just stop for a moment. Okay, let's step back. I want us to think about what we've just done. Okay, I want us to think about, where did we start? We started with ourselves. So here's the question we all need to ask. Is that a good place to start? So let me share something with your listeners that I think is really instructive. So our Lutheran confessions, it kicks off with the Augsburg Confession. And the confessors treated this confession almost like a creed. So they were sort of pinning a creedal confession, the thing that they were going to stake their life on, this confession. And why I bring this up is because I want people to understand the first article that they confess is God, who God is. The second article concerns man. What I want to point out for now is that the order is instructive for us. So they started with God. They didn't start with man. So when we do theology, and that's what I want people to understand here with this question, is what we're doing. Okay, we are doing theology. In fact, that's what we've been doing with this entire series on Kids Have Questions. We are doing theology. Okay, when we do theology, we start with God. So we start by confessing who God is. So let's start there. And let's start by getting this confession right. And to do that, I think we can just very quickly look at the first article of the Apostles' Creed and its explanation. I think does a great job of summarizing this. So I'm just going to review this for listeners. And this is important that we do this. So first article, the creed begins, "I believe in God the Father Almighty, maker of heaven and earth." And then we ask, what does this mean? Now, many of your listeners no doubt have this memorized. Some of us don't. I would commend it to you to be memorized. So I'm going to read it, just from memory, really, what it says, and encourage people to do the same, okay? "I believe that God has made me and all creatures, that he has given me my body and soul, eyes, ears, and all my members, my reason and all my senses, and still takes care of them. He also gives me clothing and shoes, food and drink, house and home, wife and children, land, animals, and all that I have. He richly and daily provides me with all that I need to support this body and life. He defends me against all danger and guards and protects me from all evil. All this he does only out of fatherly divine goodness and mercy, without any merit or worthiness in me. For all this, it is my duty to thank and praise, serve and obey him. This is most certainly true." All right, now, listeners, if this is most certainly true, how will we confess it with our money and possessions? See, that's the question we need to be asking. Now, we also need to ask why money is tight. And obviously, there's no simple answer to this. I mean, it may be for reasons completely beyond a person's control. So if this is the case, this person is going to need help and support getting through the tight times. And I just want to add this, but one of the reasons that the church so often finds itself in situations where it can't help people financially is because so many of its members are not giving to the level they should be giving to. I mean, the truth is, most congregations have a sizable percentage of members who give nothing nothing at all. And then you hear people, they'll complain and they'll blame the church for not being more generous and helping people in need. Now, okay, money may also be tight in a person's life for reasons that are completely within their control. And I would argue that this is more often the case. Like I said, I know life is expensive, but I also know that most tight financial situations are because of undisciplined living. And I would challenge your listeners to give thorough attention to the Proverbs. Okay, the Proverbs address this reality over and over and over again. And I'll just highlight one of them. Proverbs 21 verse 5 says this, "The plans of the diligent lead surely to abundance, but everyone who is hasty comes only to poverty." All right, so Solomon here, he's calling us to disciplined living, right? To things like budgets and plans and saying no to some things. And here's the thing that so few people seem to understand today. Discipline brings freedom. Constraint brings freedom. I often tell people that freedom requires a fence. So I use this example. We have our preschoolers. They've got their preschool play yard outside, and it has a fence around it. And that is to preserve the freedom of our preschoolers so they can play there freely without anyone having to worry that those kids are going to run out into the streets, right? It's the same thing like in sports. Why do we have rules for sports? We surround them with rules, right? So they can play the game freely, right? So the point guard in basketball, he can drive to the basket without having to worry that somebody from the other team is going to smack him with a hockey stick. He doesn't have to worry about that. He's free from that because we have these rules, all right? Same thing like, for example, with our food laws, right? For consumers to purchase safe food products, what do? We protect them with food safety laws so that when you buy your butter, you don't have to worry about whether it's actually butter or something poisonous because those constraints bring freedom. And it's no different with our personal finances. So I mentioned to the child, I'll repeat it here so that the sober truth is something that we can hear so that it can sink in. Most of the time, it is not that we cannot afford to give. Most of the time, that is not the issue. Most of the time, it's that we cannot afford our lifestyle. So any sober assessment of the typical American's lifestyle will be forced to conclude that we are consistently living beyond our means. Right? Lots of times people buy too much house. They have too much mortgage for too long. A lot of the time people are driving vehicles that they can't afford. They're making outlandish payments on these because sometimes they're chasing an image. We regularly, and sometimes daily, I watch it. We have these frou-frou coffees, right? And these budget-killing convenience purchases, which also happens to be destroying our health and driving up our medical expenses. And we tell ourselves it's because we don't have time to prepare anything at home. That's not true. What's true is that we would need to get up 20 minutes earlier to make our own coffee and our own lunch. But what would that require? That would probably require going to bed at a reasonable time and not staying up watching whatever mindless show we're watching on TV till after midnight or scrolling on our phones. And it would require planning our grocery purchases so that we had food in the house. And what's that going to require? Discipline. See, financial freedom, I mean, the thing we all want it, but it requires discipline. And I would like to point out that the first step in financial discipline is putting the Lord first. Now, there's one other thing to point out here. Giving is connected to income. So I mean, if you have no income, you don't give, all right? It's connected to income. If you have income, you give. How much? Well, that's a different conversation. Scripture commends the tithe. So I think that's a great place to start. And I know for a lot of listeners, a lot of Christians, that seems like that's impossible. They're going to need to sort through it on their own. But I would offer a hopeful idea to the church. I want to offer this hopeful idea to all of us who have thought about where our giving should be. Let's just ask the question this way. Instead of asking, like, I can't afford to tithe, I can't do that, and telling ourselves that message, let's ask this question. Church, what if we tithed? What would change? What would change in our personal lives through this discipline? And what would change in our church? What ministry could we do? What mercy could we show? What programs could we start? What staff could we hire or call? Right? I mean, most of our churches live on a shoestring. And the thing is, their budgets typically represent the minimum required to keep the lights on and pay their staff. The budget represents the minimum. And many of our pastors, besides being underpaid, which many of them are, see the ministry that could be done, the ministry that needs to be done, but the funds and the workers, they're just not there. And in many cases, if we're being honest, it's for lack of discipline in the members of the church. And I know that is a hard truth, but it is the truth. So I know there are real situations where money is exceedingly tight because life is expensive. But I also know that I confess God as creator through my giving. And I also know that disciplined living brings freedom. There's a lot more to say, but I think, I mean, that'll give us enough to chew on for now.
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5: 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Pastor Jonathan Connor is our guest. We're going through kids' questions in part 60 of our series, Kids Have Questions. Should we always be humble?
6: So I start out and say to the child, the short answer is yes. But that assumes we understand what the word means. Being humble or practicing humility is refusing self-exaltation or self-promotion in order to lower ourselves so as to demonstrate hearing faithfulness or obedience. I like to use the word hearing faithfulness for that word obedience. And you'll hear me do that a couple more times here in a minute. But so as to demonstrate hearing faithfulness, obedience to Christ, and service to neighbor. Here's the way the Bible speaks about it. This is from Philippians chapter 2. Do nothing from selfish ambition or conceit, but in humility, count others more significant than yourselves. Each of you look not to his own interests, but also to the interests of others. Have this mind among yourselves, which is yours in Christ Jesus, who, though he was in the form of God, did not count equality with God a thing to be grasped, but emptied himself by taking on the form of a servant. Being born in the likeness of men and being found in human form, he humbled himself by becoming obedient to the point of death, even death on a cross. Maybe we could put it this way. Being humble doesn't mean thinking less about ourselves. It means thinking about ourselves less. It means thinking about Jesus more and thinking about our neighbor more. Now, there's something to appreciate here. Paul goes on in Philippians to say this. Therefore, God has highly exalted him and bestowed on him the name that is above every name, so that at the name of Jesus, every knee should bow in heaven and on earth and under the earth, and every tongue confess that Jesus Christ is Lord, to the glory of God the Father. And Jesus says the same thing about those who imitate him. Whoever exalts himself will be humbled, and whoever humbles himself will be exalted. It's from Matthew 23. Here's the basic idea. We should not exalt ourselves. In humility, we are to lower ourselves to practice hearing faithfulness to Jesus and service to our neighbor. But here's what's exciting. God will exalt the faithful humble. So instead of praising or promoting ourselves, we can humble ourselves, honor God, and serve our neighbor, and leave the exalting to God. He'll take care of it. All right, so this is such an important thought. So instead of praising or promoting ourselves, we can humble ourselves, honor God, and serve our neighbor. And like I said, we can leave the exalting to God. And I want to talk about that exalting in just a minute. But first, I want to dwell a little bit more on this idea of humbling. Because a lot of this comes down to where we've anchored our identity. So where we've anchored our sense of worth and value. So insecure people struggle with humility. And quite honestly, they're really not much fun to be around, because they have to be the hero of all their stories. I mean, they have to be the expert. They have to have some excuse for their failure or someone to blame for their failures. Insecure people, they can't have a conversation where they can just honestly delight in another person's accomplishments or their insights or their story, because they have to find a way to say something about themselves, something about their accomplishments or their struggles or their hardships, because the attention has to be on them. And I don't know how else to say it. They're just not fun to be around. Insecure people, they don't have happy marriages. They don't have solid friendships. And honestly, to insecure people, people are a threat. Insecure people in their marriages, their own spouse is a threat to them, because it terrifies them to think that their spouse might be smarter than them or more competent in some area. You observe this, right? They spend so much energy on being the quote-unquote the expert or tearing their spouse down. And if you listen to these people, I mean, they're often telling stories about how incompetent or stupid other people are and about how they knew better than so-and-so. And if people had just listened to them, everything would have gone fine. But no, they wouldn't listen to me. Like, they're always the expert. Everyone else is always inadequate in some way. But they are insecure, and their insecurity does not produce humility. So security in identity, so security in our baptismal identity in Jesus, security and confidence in this identity, that's what produces humility. People who are secure in Jesus, they are free from self-justification, because that's what insecurity at its root is. It is a belief that our existence has to be justified through our actions, through our competence, through our knowledge or performance or whatever. So people who are secure in Jesus, they don't view other people as a threat. I mean, they've already died to themselves in Jesus. They've already lost themselves in Jesus. They don't have anything to lose. And they know they've already gained everything. So, I mean, for our listeners, if you're secure in Jesus, you know that you are an inheritor of the kingdom of God and you are loved by God. And that is tremendously freeing in our relationships. It means we're free to build other people up. We're free to serve others. We are free to learn from their expertise, to marvel at their stories. And I don't know how to say it, but it's so liberating. It's just so great not to have to worry about justifying yourself. It's so great to lean into another person's story, another person's insights, and to delight in them. So security in Jesus produces humility in life. Now, I do want to take a minute to appreciate this idea of being exalted, of God exalting the humble. of God exalting those who have died to self in their union with Jesus. So C.S. Lewis talks about this in his essay, The Weight of Glory. And if listeners, if you've never read this, you got to read this. The Weight of Glory is just fantastic. So in that essay, which it was actually delivered first as a sermon nonetheless, but it's an essay for our purposes, Lewis explores the concept of glory, which is very connected to this idea of being exalted. So Lewis says this, it's really interesting. He says, glory suggests two ideas to me, of which one seems wicked and the other ridiculous. Either glory means to me fame, or it means luminosity. As for the first, since to be famous means to be better known than other people, the desire for fame appears to me as a competitive passion and therefore of hell rather than heaven. As for the second, who wishes to become a kind of living electric light bulb? The rest of the essay discusses these two images of glory, and I'm only going to talk about the first one, but the full text of The Weight of the Glory, it's online, it's free online, if your listeners want to look it up and read it for themselves, and I would recommend that they would. But Lewis goes on to talk about what he learned when he started to dig into Scripture and into the writings and the thinking of some of the great thinkers of history. So he zeroes in on fame, and what he does is he realizes that this fame or this glory, this exaltation, the kind that Scripture is talking about, it's conferred by God to his creatures. So Lewis writes this. He says, nothing can eliminate from the parable the divine accolade, well done, thy good and faithful servant. With that, a good deal of what I had been thinking all my life fell down like a house of cards. I suddenly remembered that no one can enter heaven except as a child. And nothing is so obvious in a child, not in a conceited child, but in a good child, as its great and undisguised pleasure in being praised. He goes on, and then he admits that he had humility wrong. So humility and fame, or humility and good report, or humility and accolade or praise, he realized these are not necessarily opposites. So here's what he explains. Here's what he says. He says, the humblest, the most childlike, the most creaturely of pleasures, nay, the specific pleasure of the inferior is the pleasure of a beast before men, a child before its father, a pupil before his teacher, a creature before

0: distorted in terrible ways, but here's what he says. It is enough to raise our thoughts to what may happen when the redeemed soul, beyond all hope and nearly beyond belief, learns at last that she has pleased him whom she was created to please. There will be no room for vanity then. She will be free from the miserable illusion that it is her doing. With no taint of what we should now call self-approval, she will most innocently rejoice in the thing that God has made her to be, and the moment which heals her old inferiority complex forever also drowned her pride. All right, now, there's a lot more in his essay worthy of study, but I'll leave that to your readers to explore. What I want to do is I want to wrap this up and go back to what I said earlier about insecure people who weren't humble people, because they felt like they needed to justify, even to glorify themselves. So you heard what Lewis said. He wrote about the exalting of God, the glorifying of God, the approval of God, and how that is, how that, you hear what he said? How that heals the creature's inferiority complex. I think that's just fantastic and so insightful. So that's how we can, and I would say should, be humble people. In Christ, our glory, our exaltation, our justification, our being noticed and appreciated is secure. So that means we don't have to spend our lives trying to obtain that, because in Christ, it's ours. And that frees us to be humble people.
1: 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Part 60 of our series, Kids Have Questions, up next. How do we reconcile the beliefs of the Christian faith with science?

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0: You'll be with the people that you were serving. 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
1: 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Welcome back. I'm Todd Wilkins. This is Issues Etc. It's part 60 of our series, Kids Have Questions. Pastor Jonathan Connor is our guest. Here's another one, Jonathan. How can one reconcile the concepts and beliefs of their faith with the principles and discoveries of science?
2: That's a great question from a kid. I mean, I just love that kids are thinking this way. So to the kid, I say, great question. Let me start with a question. How are you defining science? Here's the thing. There's often a sleight of hand going on with this word today. On the one hand, they'll talk about science as a great tool for discovery, and Christians wholeheartedly agree. Science is an amazing tool that God has given to us to learn about his creation and how it works. But then they'll make a subtle shift and limit science to materialism, the belief that matter is all there is, or that if the spiritual world exists, it is completely unknowable. In other words, before they begin to do science, they rule out any interpretation of the evidence that might point to God. Then they report on the evidence as if there is no evidence for God or what Scripture teaches. That is flat out dishonest. So I want you to understand what often happens. Before materialists start doing science, they make a prior commitment to materialism, to the matter is all there is. So they rule out God before they start doing science. And then, surprise, they claim not to find any evidence that would point to God. If you notice, it's because they have eliminated the possibility of there being such evidence or allowing such evidence that would point to the existence of an intelligent creator. If you want to learn more about this, check out this site, and that's scienceuprising.com. It addresses the question you're asking. The short of it is this: if you reject materialism and agree to follow the evidence wherever it leads, you will arrive at Genesis 1, verse 1. In the beginning, God created the heavens and the earth. The conflict is not between Christianity and science, but between Christianity and the closed-minded worldview of materialism. All right. Now, I want your listeners to understand what I just said. The conflict is not between Christianity and science. It's between Christianity and the closed-minded worldview of materialism. This is a worldview clash. Materialists are insisting that matter is all there is, or like I said, if there is a spiritual realm, it's completely irrelevant to science. But this is a philosophical commitment. It is not a scientific one. In other words, materialists are trying to make us believe that science is completely neutral, purely objective, and there are no philosophical presuppositions in play. So you have this famous claim by Stephen Hawking in The Grand Design. He writes this, quote, "Philosophy is dead. Scientists have become the bearers of the torch of discovery in our quest for knowledge," end quote. Well, then John Lennox, and you've had him on before, he's just a brilliant, brilliant man. In his book, Can Science Explain Everything? Here's how he responds to Hawking. He says, quote, "I thought it rather unwise to say philosophy is dead at the beginning of a book whose main topic is the philosophy of science." And I think that's brilliant. In other words, Hawking is dead now, but Hawking and his fellow materialists want the general public to believe that worldview has nothing to do with science. So philosophy is dead. You know, all that subjective, biased belief stuff, that's all dead. Neutral, objective science, it's here to save us. That's a lie. And it's self-contradictory, because the statement philosophy is dead is a philosophical statement. You can't test that statement in a petri dish. Now, science is a fantastic tool for discovering how God ordered the world, but it is not belief neutral. Just to be a little more precise, the scientists who use the tool are not belief neutral. Materialists love to claim that they are objective, they're open-minded, but the truth is that they put on their materialist blinders before they begin doing science. If something points to design, if something points to an origin beyond the physical world, if something hints at a creator, well, that conclusion, that is roundly rejected before we even start. It can't even be considered, right? I mean, a natural explanation, so a no-God explanation, no matter how outlandish, and honestly, I mean, if you pay attention to what they're claiming as more evidence keeps piling up, like things like the multiverse, panspermia, the emergence theory, right? No matter how outlandish their naturalistic explanations become, they have to stick to them because it's the only explanation their worldview will allow. But Christianity is different. Christianity celebrates science and it invites scientists to follow the evidence wherever it leads. Christianity does not require scientists to put on blinders before they begin doing science. And I want to make this clear. The evidence is just increasingly pointing toward design, toward the master designer. So like I said to the child, the evidence is taking us right up to Genesis 1, verse 1. In the beginning, God created the heavens and the earth. And from there, the Bible goes on to introduce to us the God who created. But science can take us right up to the necessary existence for God. It can't tell us who he is. It can't tell us what he's done for us. But it can take us right to the point where we can conclude that he must exist. Now, there are all kinds of fabulous resources out there. And I would love to have the time to walk your listeners through some of those. And maybe another time we can do that. But there are just great, great resources. Maybe I'll just highlight one because it's so good. This is coming from the Institute for Creation Research, and they are doing such great work taking on Darwin's theory of natural selection. This is really fascinating. And natural selection paired with random mutation, this is kind of the standard neo-Darwinian model, all right? So what ICR is observing is what they're calling continuous environmental tracking. So it's this idea of adaptive engineering, basically, is what it is. So it's really, really exciting. So if you think of adaptive cruise on your cruise control, you have to have these sort of if-then algorithmic instructions. First, you have the sensors. You have the sensor, then you have the algorithmic instructions, the if-then program built in, and then you have the output actuator. And you got to have all three of these for the adaptive cruise to work on your SUV. But here's what's really fun. Scientists are actually discovering that organisms come equipped with this mechanism, with all three, right? And look, that just testifies to the brilliant work of a master designer, because we are seeing that organisms, through a great gift from God, have been gifted the ability to adapt to their environment, obviously within certain design constraints. But this is not an environment-driven thing. It's an organism-driven thing. And it's a hardwired thing that the brilliant creator has hardwired into his creation. So the organism is able to track its environment and within certain design constraints can make changes to the next generation. It's just phenomenal stuff. This is from Institute for Creation Research. You can look up adaptive engineering, continuous environmental tracking. Just really, really exciting stuff that they're doing. And the more we are studying the created world with good science, the more the evidence is continually pointing toward the existence of a creator. And again, the clash here is not between Christianity and science. It's between Christianity and a false worldview.
1: It's part 60 of our series, Kids Have Questions. Pastor Jonathan Connor is our guest, author of the book, Kids Have Questions. We will talk about what we do if a person says, why do you have to ask for forgiveness?

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0: Welcome back. I'm Todd Wilkin. It's part 60 of our series, Kids Have Questions, with Pastor Jonathan Connor. Here's a final question for the day. What do we do if a person says, why do you have to ask for forgiveness of sins to get into heaven if we haven't done anything really bad because we didn't murder anyone?
1: Yeah, I just love the way the child asks the question. So, and I think this is actually, it's very insightful. So I say, this is such an important question. Let me start with this. The person who asks this question is ignorant. They do not understand the holiness of God, and they do not understand the extent of human sin. Let's start with the holiness of God. The prophet Isaiah described his encounter with the Lord in Isaiah chapter 6. Here's what he says about the experience. I said, woe is me, for I am lost, for I am a man of unclean lips, and I dwell in the midst of a people of unclean lips, for my eyes have seen the King, the Lord of hosts. Now the word woe means death. Isaiah is saying, I'm a dead man. I, a sinner, have seen the most holy being in existence. That was God's prophet. If he thought he was a dead man because he, a sinner, stood in God's presence, what grounds does anyone today have to say that they have no fear of standing before the holy God because they haven't done anything, quote, really bad? The truth is, they have no appreciation for God's holiness. Now, let's talk about our sin. Let's start with the commandments, and let's just limit ourselves to the Ten Commandments. The person who thinks they haven't done anything really bad has not studied the commandments and surely hasn't given serious effort to keeping them. Try it. Study the commandments intently. Study the explanations Martin Luther gives to them in your small catechism. Fear, love, and trust in God above all things. Call upon God's name in every trouble. Pray, praise, and give thanks. Hold God's word sacred and gladly hear and learn it. Explain everything in the kindest way. Now, keep them perfectly for a week, just 1 week. Then come back and tell me what you think about the human condition, about your condition as a sinner. If you actually do this, you will discover how eager you will be to return to the worship, to worship on Sundays, to beg God for forgiveness, and to rejoice that he lovingly grants it for Jesus' sake. All right, now, I think this is a question that so many people claiming to be Christian are, they're basically asking. I mean, like, what's with this whole confess your sin thing? I mean, what sins do I really have to confess? Now, let me put it in a question form for your listeners. So listeners who attend the divine service, have you ever gone to your pastor and asked him to give you more time during the period of silence for confession in the divine service? Right? If it's happened, it doesn't happen very often. But are we really able to confess the breadth and the depth of our sins in those 5 seconds? I mean, are we really able to cover our week of sins in 5 seconds? Really? And do we really understand the burning purity of perfection that is God's holiness? I've used this image of the glass-blowing oven before, but that oven gets over 2,000 degrees Fahrenheit. And if you ever watch glass blowers, they don't just walk up to the oven and stick their head in there to see how things are progressing, right? If they did that, they'd be dead. But that's not because the oven is bad. It's because it's the nature of the oven to consume everything that's consumable. It's the same sort of idea with God. I mean, sinners cannot just walk up and stick their head in God's presence because God is holy. He is burning purity of perfection would consume us, not because God is bad, but because sin cannot exist in the presence of holiness. So my point is this, is that we have an inflated anthropology and a deflated theology. We think too much of ourselves and too little of God. And that leads us to disparage confession and to diminish gratitude. And if I could just add here, this is why we should treasure the liturgy. The liturgy gets it right. I mean, if we had time, I would read through our confession of sins, right? I, a poor, miserable sinner, or we justly deserve your present and eternal punishment. The confession gets it right. And then that makes the absolution as significant as it should be. So God didn't just send pastors to excuse mildly offensive behavior, but otherwise decent folk. God sent Jesus, and God calls pastors to forgive poor, miserable sinners who deserve God's present and eternal punishment. And God wants these sinners to hear not, hey, you didn't do anything really bad, so don't worry about it. He wants them to hear, in the stead and by the command of my Lord Jesus Christ, I forgive you all your sins in the name of the Father and of the Son and of the Holy Spirit. That's what God's people need to hear. And I think we need to get our anthropology where it needs to be and our theology where it needs to be. And I think that'll go a long way to answering the question that the child asked.
0: Pastor Jonathan Connor is pastor of Zion Lutheran Church in Manning, Iowa. He's author of the book, Kids Have Questions. Jonathan, thank you very much.
1: Thanks, Todd. Happy to be here.
0: When we return, an Issues Etc. encore, we'll replay an interview on Christianity, Technology, and Ethics with Dr. Jordan Cooper, Executive Director of Just and Sinner and author of In Defense of the True, the Good, and the Beautiful. I'm Todd Wilkin. Stay with us.

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8: We go behind the awards podium where the NCAA official looks at both Thomas and myself. Of course, Thomas towering over me. And he says, you know, great job, you two, but you tied. We only have one trophy. We're going to give the trophy to Leah.
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8: And when I asked the dreaded question of why, you know, why are you adamant on giving the trophy to the man and the women's 200 free, even though we went the exact same time? I actually appreciate their honesty because he looked at me and he said, "Well, I'm sorry, Riley, but we have been advised as an organization that when photos are being taken, it's crucial that the trophy's in Leah's hands."
9: You can meet and hear Riley Gaines making the case against men competing in women's sports at this year's Making the Case Conference, Friday, July 12th and Saturday, July 13th at Concordia University, Chicago. 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
10: If you do not specifically and intentionally resist the sexual revolution, you're going to be swept away by it.
11: Planned Parenthood's claim that abortion is only 3% of what they do is very misleading. So it's like McDonald's claiming hamburgers are 3% of what we do. Because if you go to McDonald's, you get a wrapper and a lid and a straw. I mean, you're there to get a hamburger. Even though they may provide other things as well, similarly, Planned Parenthood's main business is performing abortions.
12: Here's the hard truth. If he wants to live with you without marrying you, he doesn't love you enough to marry you. So don't marry that man.
13: This is what the means of grace are. They're these little springs in this age where the joys of the age to come bubbles up from the heart of God for the people of God to learn to live by and to draw their refreshment from.
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9: In many ways, the question that faces the American people today and has for, well, about the last 10 years, getting worse and worse, is a question that was answered at the beginning of our republic. 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We're seeing that experiment played out in real time, aren't we? Greetings and welcome to Issues Etc. on this Friday afternoon, May the 31st. I'm Todd Wilkin. Thanks for tuning us in. We'll be listening to part two of Dr. Robert George's presentation at the 2021 Issues Etc. Making the Case Conference on the U.S. Constitution and Civic Virtue. Then in the next hour, it's part three of our Law and Gospel series with Pastor Will Wheaton of The Word of the Lord Endures Forever. Dr. Robert George is McCormick Professor of Jurisprudence and Director of the James Madison Program in American Ideals and Institutions at Princeton University. He's author of several books, including Conscience and Its Enemies, Confronting the Dogmas of Liberal Secularism, and In Defense of Natural Law. Here he is. He begins by praising Lutheran hymn singing and turning one of the hymn verses into a prayer, and then he goes on to civic virtue.
15: Thank you. My goodness, you Lutherans know how to make a joyful noise unto the Lord. I haven't heard such singing in such a long time. I want to pause for a commercial announcement. The ladies over at the registration desk this morning are selling some baked goods, delicious baked goods for the great cause of human life. So in the breaks, please do go over and buy some of the delicious baked goods from the ladies over there. I had not heard before this hymn we just sang, Lord of Our Life. I'm sure it's familiar to all of you. We're certainly singing it as if you knew it. But, you know, living where I live and doing what I do, I was so inspired by that third verse. I think I'm going to read this every morning. That's the verse that says, Lord, be our light when worldly darkness veils us. Lord, be our shield when earthly armor fails us. And in the day when hell itself assails us, grant us peace, O Lord. What a prayer. That really needs to be our prayer today. Thank you for introducing me to that wonderful hymn. So, yesterday evening, you were very kind and indulgent and patient as I spelled out the case for limited government. That is the moral, philosophical case for limited government, introduced you to the concept of subsidiarity, the idea that power over people should be exercised as close to the people as possible, that we should let people make their own decisions about legitimate questions when they can do so, and only raise things up the scale, moving from smaller to larger, lower to higher associations, when it's absolutely necessary to do it. And you notice that was not the standard libertarian case you sometimes hear. That's just all about individual rights, in which there are essentially two players in the game, the state and the individual. And then the question is, how much power does the individual get? That tends to be the way both strict dogmatic libertarians and socialists look at things. They just differ on how the power should be distributed. Socialists want the state to have more, the individual less. Libertarians want want the individual to have more, and the state to have less. But notice that my argument, which I think is the argument most consonant with our Christian faith, is that, yes, the individual is critically important. The dignity of the human person, the profound, inherent, and equal dignity of every member of the human family is critically important. But to serve the human person, it's critical that we encourage and allow to flourish the institutions of civil society, the family, the church, the civic association, what Burke, I reminded you, called the little platoons, that bear the bulk of the weight, the lion's share of the load in bringing health, education, and welfare to those of us who need it, which is all of us at one time or another, and perhaps most importantly, transmit the virtues necessary to lead successful lives and be good citizens to each new generation. And I close my remarks by saying that I would this morning turn to the question of constitutional structural restraints on power as essential to the preservation of liberty and good order and the prevention of tyranny. So let me do that now. Political theorists over the course of history have focused on the need for structural constraints on power as the most obvious and important way to ensure that governmental power does remain limited and that rulers serve their people and do not turn into tyrants. And I myself think that constraints of this nature are critical to the cause, though I'm going to eventually this morning get round to saying that those constraints are likely to be effective only when they are part of a larger picture in which those constraints are supported by and in turn support other features of social life that help to keep the government within its proper sphere, its bounds, for the sake of the common good. So as important as the structural constraints I'm going to talk about now are, and I think they're critically important, much of my undergraduate teaching is devoted to trying to help my students understand just how important those structural constraints are. So I think they're really important. Yet, I'm going to warn this morning against placing too much faith in them or too great emphasis on them. The danger that I'm worried about in doing that is that we will ignore other important factors, including what I'm going to call political culture and civic virtue. Now, the Constitution of the United States, as I hope everyone learned in civics class, back when there were civics classes, is famous for its Madisonian system of structural constraints on the power of the central government. Do you remember your teachers telling you about the checks and balances? Yeah, remember? Okay, yeah, you got that. Now, more than 200 years of experience with our Madisonian system gives us a pretty good perspective on both its strengths, which I think are very considerable, and its limitations, which are there. Now, the major structural constraints are these four. First,
10: the feminism that Gloria Steinem championed had nothing to do with protecting vulnerable women and everything to do with accumulating power.
16: Marxism, Leninism, communism, at their very heart, they seek to destroy the institution of marriage and assume all power, even family power, within the government.
17: You can dig up everything in the Bible except Jesus.
18: There's no other way to get connected to Jesus than through his word and sacraments. I don't have connection with the triune God in my dreams, in my visions, by following a spiritual guru.
19: Kids who like watching The King and I love listening to issues, etc., etc., etc.
20: Should we always be humble? How can one reconcile the concepts and beliefs of their faith with the principles and discoveries of science? Just a few of the questions that kids have that we'll be answering. Greetings and welcome to Issues Etc. on this Friday afternoon, September the 18th. I'm Todd Wilkin. Thanks for tuning us in. We'll be in part 60 of our series, Kids Have Questions, with Pastor Jonathan Connor. Then in hour two, we'll replay an interview with Dr. Jordan Cooper of Justin Center on Christianity, Technology, and Ethics.
9: Pastor Jonathan Connor is pastor of Zion Lutheran Church in Manning, Iowa. He's author of the book, Kids Have Questions. Jonathan, welcome back.
1: Thanks, Todd. Thanks for having me.
9: Here's the first. What if money is so tight in our lives, is it okay not to give to church?
1: Ah, great. Okay, so let's dive in. So I start just with a question. I say, why is money so tight? Let's walk through a few things. What debts do you have? Why do you have them? How much do you spend each month on subscriptions, internet, phones, etc.? How much do you spend each month on eating out and drinks at, and I referenced the local restaurant here in town where a lot of kids love to go get special coffee drinks, and so do the adults. So at that particular place. So how much do you spend on clothes? Do you have a budget? And do you realize that even with your financial situation, you are better off than approximately 80% of the world? And do you realize that when Scripture talks about the rich, it's talking about you? If your monthly income was reduced by 10%, would you starve? I suspect you'd have to cut back on some things. Would that be difficult? Absolutely. But could you do it? I suspect you could. Here's what is true for most people, and not knowing your specific situation, I can't say what is true for you, but most people can afford to give. In fact, most people can afford to tithe. What most people can't afford is their lifestyle. If you want to know what I would suggest giving all the way through the tight times. Do this because it will teach you to trust God to provide. Many people don't give because they are afraid they won't have enough. What are they doing without realizing it? What they are trusting in themselves to get themselves through their financial situation. But ask yourself, is this trusting God to provide? Now, I realize this is hard, but faith requires doing hard things. Faith requires trusting God through thick and thin, and giving demonstrates this trust. And let me be clear, you give not because God needs your money. It belongs to him anyway. You give because your heart needs to part with something important to you, and your heart needs to be taught to trust Jesus. And giving helps you do that. All right, now, let's slow down here and just think through this for the adults and kids listening. Let's just expand upon this. I really appreciate what this child has asked, because I think it's something that, whether adults say it out loud, it's something that they most certainly have asked too, right? I mean, like I said, if not out loud, certainly in their minds, right? It's kind of like this. Hey, money is just tight right now. We certainly can't tithe, so give 10%. And maybe we can't even give it all. And I want to be incredibly empathetic to the person who is thinking this, because I get that life is expensive. I mean, groceries are expensive. Gas, hello, yeah, very expensive. Insurance, health insurance, stuff's outrageous, right? And then you just start throwing in all the expenses. If you have kids, like all the expenses associated with kids, money for sports, money for meals when they're traveling with the team or the band or the group or whatever, money for their equipment and their uniforms, their instruments. And, you know, you throw in things like mortgages and the cars. And man, if you get any medical bills or dental bills, or good luck if you put braces on your kids. I have six kids and all six of them are going to have braces. One of them gets to have them twice, right? So, I mean, life is expensive, and this is all true. But let's just stop for a moment. Okay, let's step back. I want us to think about what we've just done. Okay, I want us to think about, where did we start? We started with ourselves. So here's the question we all need to ask. Is that a good place to start? So let me share something with your listeners that I think is really instructive. So our Lutheran confessions, it kicks off with the Augsburg Confession. And the confessors treated this confession almost like a creed. So they were sort of pinning a creedal confession, the thing that they were going to stake their life on, this confession. And why I bring this up is because I want people to understand the first article that they confess is God, who God is. The second article concerns man. And what I want to point out for now is that the order is instructive for us. So they started with God. They didn't start with man. So when we do theology, and that's what I want people to understand here with this question, is what we're doing. Okay, we are doing theology. In fact, that's what we've been doing with this entire series on Kids Have Questions. We are doing theology. Okay, when we do theology, we start with God. So we start by confessing who God is. So let's start there. And let's start by getting this confession right. And to do that, I think we can just very quickly look at the first article of the Apostles' Creed and its explanation. I think that's a great job of summarizing this. So I'm just going to review this for listeners. And this is important that we do this. So first article, the creed begins, I believe in God the Father Almighty, maker of heaven and earth. And then we ask, what does this mean? Now, many of your listeners no doubt have this memorized. Some of us don't. I would commend it to you to be memorized. So I'm going to read it just from memory, really, what it says, and encourage people to do the same. Okay? I believe that God has made me and all creatures, that he has given me my body and soul, eyes, ears, and all my members, my reason and all my senses, and still takes care of them. He also gives me clothing and shoes, food and drink, house and home, wife and children, land, animals, and all that I have. He richly and daily provides me with all that I need to support this body and life. He defends me against all danger and guards and protects me from all evil. All this he does only out of fatherly divine goodness and mercy, without any merit or worthiness in me. For all this, it is my duty to thank and praise, serve and obey him. This is most certainly true. All right, now, listeners, if this is most certainly true, how will we confess it with our money and possessions? See, that's the question we need to be asking. Now, we also need to ask why money is tight. And obviously, there's no simple answer to this. I mean, it may be for reasons completely beyond a person's control. So if this is the case, this person is going to need help and support getting through the tight times. And I just want to add this, but one of the reasons that the church so often finds itself in situations where it can't help people financially is because so many of its members are not giving to the level they should be giving to. I mean, the truth is, most congregations have a sizable percentage of members who give nothing at all. And then you hear people, they'll complain and they'll blame the church for not being more generous and helping people in need. Now, okay, money may also be tight in a person's life for reasons that are completely within their control. And I would argue that this is more often the case. Like I said, I know life is expensive, but I also know that most tight financial situations are because of undisciplined living. And I would challenge your listeners to give thorough attention to the Proverbs. Okay, the Proverbs address this reality over and over and over again. And I'll just highlight one of them. Proverbs 21 verse 5 says this, the plans of the diligent lead surely to abundance, but everyone who is hasty comes only to poverty. All right, so Solomon here, he's calling us to disciplined living, right? To things like budgets and plans and saying no to some things. And here's the thing that so few people seem to understand today. Discipline brings freedom. Constraint brings freedom. I often tell people that freedom requires offense. So I use this example. We have our preschoolers. They've got their preschool play yard outside, and it has a fence around it. And that is to preserve the freedom of our preschoolers so they can play there freely without anyone having to worry that those kids are going to run out into the streets, right? It's the same thing like in sports. Why do we have rules for sports? We surround them with rules, right? So they can play the game freely, right? So the point guard in basketball, he can drive to the basket without having to worry that somebody from the other team is going to smack him with a hockey stick. He doesn't have to worry about that. He's free from that because we have these rules, all right? Same thing like, for example, with our food laws, right? For consumers to purchase safe food products, what do? We protect them with food safety laws so that when you buy your butter, you don't have to worry about whether it's actually butter or something poisonous because those constraints bring freedom. And it's no different with our personal finances. So I mentioned to the child, I'll repeat it here so that the sober truth is something that we can hear so that it can sink in. Most of the time, it is not that we cannot afford to give. Most of the time, that is not the issue. Most of the time, it's that we cannot afford our lifestyle. So any sober assessment of the typical American's lifestyle will be forced to conclude that we are consistently living beyond our means. Right? Lots of times people buy too much house. They have too much mortgage for too long. A lot of the time people are driving vehicles that they can't afford. They're making outlandish payments on these because sometimes they're chasing an image. We regularly, and sometimes daily, I watch it. We have these frou-frou coffees, right? And these budget killing convenience purchases, which also happens to be destroying our health and driving up our medical expenses. And we tell ourselves it's because we don't have time to prepare anything at home. That's not true. What's true is that we would need to get up 20 minutes earlier to make our own coffee and our own lunch. But what would that require? That would probably require going to bed at a reasonable time and not staying up watching whatever mindless show we're watching on TV till after midnight or scrolling on our phones. And it would require planning our grocery purchases so that we had food in the house. And what's that going to require? Discipline. See, financial freedom, I mean, the thing we all want it, but it requires discipline. And I would like to point out that the first step in financial discipline is putting the Lord first. Now, there's one other thing to point out here. Giving is connected to income. So I mean, if you have no income, you don't give, all right? It's connected to income. If you have income, you give. How much? Well, that's a different conversation. Scripture commends the tithe. So I think that's a great place to start. And I know for a lot of listeners, a lot of Christians, that seems like that's impossible. They're going to need to sort through it on their own. But I would offer a hopeful idea to the church. I want to offer this hopeful idea to all of us who have thought about where our giving should be. Let's just ask the question this way. Instead of asking, like, I can't afford to tithe, I can't do that, and telling ourselves that message, let's ask this question. Church, what if we tithed? What would change? What would change in our personal lives through this discipline? And what would change in our church? What ministry could we do? What mercy could we show? What programs could we start? What staff could we hire or call? Right? I mean, most of our churches live on a shoestring. And the thing is, their budgets typically represent the minimum required to keep the lights on and pay their staff. The budget represents the minimum. And many of our pastors, besides being underpaid, which many of them are, see the ministry that could be done, the ministry that needs to be done, but the funds and the workers, they're just not there. And in many cases, if we're being honest, it's for lack of discipline in the members of the church. And I know that is a hard truth, but it is the truth. So I know there are real situations where money is exceedingly tight because life is expensive. But I also know that I confess God as creator through my giving. And I also know that disciplined living brings freedom. There's a lot more to say. But I think, I mean, that'll give us enough to chew on for now.
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5: 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Pastor Jonathan Connor is our guest. We're going through kids' questions in part 60 of our series, Kids Have Questions. Should we always be humble?
6: So I start out and say to the child, the short answer is yes. But that assumes we understand what the word means. Being humble or practicing humility is refusing self-exaltation or self-promotion in order to lower ourselves so as to demonstrate hearing faithfulness or obedience. I like to use the word hearing faithfulness for that word obedience. And you'll hear me do that a couple more times here in a minute. But so as to demonstrate hearing faithfulness, obedience to Christ, and service to neighbor. Here's the way the Bible speaks about it. This is from Philippians chapter 2. Do nothing from selfish ambition or conceit, but in humility count others more significant than yourselves. Let each of you look not to his own interests, but also to the interests of others. Have this mind among yourselves, which is yours in Christ Jesus, who, though he was in the form of God, did not count equality with God a thing to be grasped, but emptied himself by taking on the form of a servant. Being born in the likeness of men and being found in human form, he humbled himself by becoming obedient to the point of death, even death on a cross. Maybe we could put it this way. Being humble doesn't mean thinking less about ourselves. It means thinking about ourselves less. It means thinking about Jesus more and thinking about our neighbor more. Now, there's something to appreciate here. Paul goes on in Philippians to say this. Therefore, God has highly exalted him and bestowed on him the name that is above every name, so that at the name of Jesus, every knee should bow in heaven and on earth and under the earth, and every tongue confess that Jesus Christ is Lord, to the glory of God the Father. And Jesus says the same thing about those who imitate him. Whoever exalts himself will be humbled, and whoever humbles himself will be exalted. It's from Matthew 23. Here's the basic idea. We should not exalt ourselves. In humility, we are to lower ourselves to practice hearing faithfulness to Jesus and service to our neighbor. But here's what's exciting. God will exalt the faithful humble. So instead of praising or promoting ourselves, we can humble ourselves, honor God, and serve our neighbor, and leave the exalting to God. He'll take care of it. All right, so this is such an important thought. So instead of praising or promoting ourselves, we can humble ourselves, honor God, and serve our neighbor. And like I said, we can leave the exalting to God. And I want to talk about that exalting in just a minute. But first, I want to dwell a little bit more on this idea of humbling. Because a lot of this comes down to where we've anchored our identity. So where we've anchored our sense of worth and value. So insecure people struggle with humility. And quite honestly, they're really not much fun to be around, because they have to be the hero of all their stories. I mean, they have

other person's accomplishments or their insights or their story, because they have to find a way to say something about themselves, something about their accomplishments or their struggles or their hardships, because the attention has to be on them. And I don't know how else to say it. They're just not fun to be around. Insecure people, they don't have happy marriages. They don't have solid friendships. And honestly, to insecure people, people are a threat. Insecure people in their marriages, their own spouse is a threat to them, because it terrifies them to think that their spouse might be smarter than them or more competent in some area. So you observe this, right? They spend so much energy on being the quote-unquote the expert or tearing their spouse down. And if you listen to these people, I mean, they're often telling stories about how incompetent or stupid other people are and about how they knew better than so-and-so. And if people had just listened to them, everything would have gone fine. But no, they wouldn't listen to me. Like, they're always the expert. Everyone else is always inadequate in some way. But they are insecure, and their insecurity does not produce humility. So security in identity, so security in our baptismal identity in Jesus, security and confidence in this identity, that's what produces humility. People who are secure in Jesus, they are free from self-justification, because that's what insecurity at its root is. It is a belief that our existence has to be justified through our actions, through our competence, through our knowledge or performance or whatever. So people who are secure in Jesus, they don't view other people as a threat. I mean, they've already died to themselves in Jesus. They've already lost themselves in Jesus. They don't have anything to lose. And they know they've already gained everything. So, I mean, for our listeners, if you're secure in Jesus, you know that you are an inheritor of the kingdom of God and you are loved by God. And that is tremendously freeing in our relationships. It means we're free to build other people up. We're free to serve others. We are free to learn from their expertise, to marvel at their stories. And I don't know how to say it, but it's just so liberating. It's just so great not to have to worry about justifying yourself. It's so great to lean into another person's story, another person's insights, and to delight in them. So security in Jesus produces humility in life. Now, I do want to take a minute to appreciate this idea of being exalted, of God exalting the humble, of God exalting those who have died to self in their union with Jesus. So C.S. Lewis talks about this in his essay, The Weight of Glory. And if you've never read this, you got to read this. The Weight of Glory is just fantastic. So in that essay, which it was actually delivered first as a sermon nonetheless, but it's an essay for our purposes, Lewis explores the concept of glory, which is very connected to this idea of being exalted. So Lewis says this, it's really interesting. He says, glory suggests two ideas to me, of which one seems wicked and the other ridiculous. Either glory means to me fame, or it means luminosity. As for the first, since to be famous means to be better known than other people, the desire for fame appears to me as a competitive passion and therefore of hell rather than heaven. As for the second, who wishes to become a kind of living electric light bulb? The rest of the essay discusses these two images of glory, and I'm only going to talk about the first one, but the full text of The Weight of the Glory, it's online, it's free online, if your listeners want to look it up and read it for themselves, and I would recommend that they would. But Lewis goes on to talk about what he learned when he started to dig into Scripture and into the writings and the thinking of some of the great thinkers of history. So he zeroes in on fame, and what he does is he realizes that this fame or this glory, this exaltation, the kind that Scripture is talking about, it's conferred by God to his creatures.

0: So Lewis writes this. He says, nothing can eliminate from the parable the divine accolade, well done, thy good and faithful servant. With that, a good deal of what I had been thinking all my life fell down like a house of cards. I suddenly remembered that no one can enter heaven except as a child. And nothing is so obvious in a child, not in a conceited child, but in a good child, as its great and undisguised pleasure in being praised. He goes on, and then he admits that he had humility wrong. So humility and fame, or humility and good report, or humility and accolade or praise, he realized these are not necessarily opposites. So here's what he explains. Here's what he says. He says, the humblest, the most childlike, the most creaturely of pleasures, nay, the specific pleasure of the inferior is the pleasure of a beast before men, a child before its father, a pupil before his teacher, a creature before its creator. So Lewis acknowledges that sinful creatures, he goes on, he says, sinful creatures, they can twist this, they can distort it in terrible ways, but here's what he says. It is enough to raise our thoughts to what may happen when the redeemed soul, beyond all hope and nearly beyond belief, learns at last that she has pleased him whom she was created to please. There will be no room for vanity then. She will be free from the miserable illusion that it is her doing. With no taint of what we should now call self-approval, she will most innocently rejoice in the thing that God has made her to be. And the moment which heals her old inferiority complex forever also drowned her pride. All right, now, there's a lot more in his essay worthy of study, but I'll leave that to your readers to explore. What I want to do is I want to wrap this up and go back to what I said earlier about insecure people who weren't humble people, because they felt like they needed to justify, even to glorify themselves. So you heard what Lewis said. He wrote about the exalting of God, the glorifying of God, the approval of God, and how that heals the creature's inferiority complex. I think that's just fantastic and so insightful. So that's how we can, and I would say should, be humble people. In Christ, our glory, our exaltation, our justification, our being noticed and appreciated is secure. So that means we don't have to spend our lives trying to obtain that, because in Christ, it's ours. And that frees us to be humble people.
1: 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Part 60 of our series, Kids Have Questions, up next. 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
6: 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Forming servants in Jesus Christ who teach the faithful, reach the lost, and care for all, Concordia Theological Seminary, Fort Wayne, Indiana. Welcome back. I'm Todd Wilkins. This is Issues, Etc. It's part 60 of our series, Kids Have Questions. Pastor Jonathan Connor is our guest. Here's another one, Jonathan. How can one reconcile the concepts and beliefs of their faith with the principles and discoveries of science?
7: That's a great question from a kid. I mean, I just love that kids are thinking this way. So to the kid, I say, great question. Let me start with a question. How are you defining science? Here's the thing. There's often a sleight of hand going on with this word today. On the one hand, they'll talk about science as a great tool for discovery, and Christians wholeheartedly agree. Science is an amazing tool that God has given to us to learn about His creation and how it works. But then they'll make a subtle shift and limit science to materialism, the belief that matter is all there is, or that if the spiritual world exists, it is completely unknowable. In other words, before they begin to do science, they rule out any interpretation of the evidence that might point to God. Then they report on the evidence as if there is no evidence for God or what Scripture teaches. That is flat out dishonest. So I want you to understand what often happens. Before materialists start doing science, they make a prior commitment to materialism, to the matter is all there is. So they rule out God before they start doing science. And then surprise, they claim not to find any evidence that would point to God. If you notice, it's because they have eliminated the possibility of there being such evidence or allowing such evidence that would point to the existence of an intelligent creator. If you want to learn more about this, check out this site, and that's scienceuprising.com. It addresses the question you're asking. The short of it is this: if you reject materialism and agree to follow the evidence wherever it leads, you will arrive at Genesis 1, verse 1. In the beginning, God created the heavens and the earth. The conflict is not between Christianity and science, but between Christianity and the closed-minded worldview of materialism. All right. Now, I want your listeners to understand what I just said. The conflict is not between Christianity and science. It's between Christianity and the closed-minded worldview of materialism. This is a worldview clash. Materialists are insisting that matter is all there is, or like I said, if there is a spiritual realm, it's completely irrelevant to science. But this is a philosophical commitment. It is not a scientific one. In other words, materialists are trying to make us believe that science is completely neutral, purely objective, and there are no philosophical presuppositions in play. So you have this famous claim by Stephen Hawking in The Grand Design. He writes this, quote, "Philosophy is dead. Scientists have become the bearers of the torch of discovery in our quest for knowledge," end quote. Well, then John Lennox, and you've had him on before, he's just a brilliant, brilliant man. In his book, Can Science Explain Everything? Here's how he responds to Hawking. He says, quote, "I thought it rather unwise to say philosophy is dead at the beginning of a book whose main topic is the philosophy of science." And I think that's brilliant. In other words, Hawking is dead now, but Hawking and his fellow materialists want the general public to believe that worldview has nothing to do with science. So philosophy is dead. You know, all that subjective, biased belief stuff, that's all dead. Neutral, objective science, it's here to save us. That's a lie. And it's self-contradictory, because the statement philosophy is dead is a philosophical statement. You can't test that statement in a Petri dish. Now, science is a fantastic tool for discovering how God ordered the world, but it is not belief neutral. Just to be a little more precise, the scientists who use the tool are not belief neutral. Materialists love to claim that they are objective, they're open-minded, but the truth is that they put on their materialist blinders before they begin doing science. If something points to design, if something points to an origin beyond the physical world, if something hints at a creator, well, that conclusion, that is roundly rejected before we even start. It can't even be considered, right? I mean, a natural explanation, so a no-God explanation, no matter how outlandish, and honestly, I mean, if you pay attention to what they're claiming as more evidence keeps piling up, like things like the multiverse, panspermia, the emergence theory, right? No matter how outlandish their naturalistic explanations become, they have to stick to them because it's the only explanation their worldview will allow. But Christianity is different. Christianity celebrates science and it invites scientists to follow the evidence wherever it leads. Christianity does not require scientists to put on blinders before they begin doing science. And I want to make this clear. The evidence is just increasingly pointing toward design, toward the master designer. So like I said to the child, the evidence is taking us right up to Genesis 1, verse 1. In the beginning, God created the heavens and the earth. And from there, the Bible goes on to introduce to us the God who created. But science can take us right up to the necessary existence for God. It can't tell us who he is. It can't tell us what he's done for us. But it can take us right to the point where we can conclude that he must exist. Now, there are all kinds of fabulous resources out there. And I would love to have the time to walk your listeners through some of those. And maybe another time we can do that. But there are just great, great resources. Maybe I'll just highlight one because it's so good. This is coming from the Institute for Creation Research, and they are doing such great work taking on Darwin's theory of natural selection This is really fascinating. And, you know, natural selection paired with random mutation, this is kind of the standard neo-Darwinian model, all right? So what ICR is observing is what they're calling continuous environmental tracking. So it's this idea of adaptive engineering, basically, is what it is. So it's really, really exciting. So if you think of adaptive cruise on your cruise control, you have to have these sort of if-then algorithmic instructions. First, you have the sensors. You have the sensor, then you have the algorithmic instructions, the if-then program built in, and then you have the output actuator. And you got to have all three of these for the adaptive cruise to work on your SUV. But here's what's really fun. Scientists are actually discovering that organisms come equipped with this mechanism, with all three, right? And look, that just testifies to the brilliant work of a master designer, because we are seeing that organisms, through a great gift from God, have been gifted the ability to adapt to their environment, obviously within certain design constraints. But this is not an environment-driven thing. It's an organism-driven thing, and it's a hardwired thing that the brilliant creator has hardwired into his creation. So the organism is able to track its environment and within certain design constraints can make changes to the next generation. It's just phenomenal stuff. This is from Institute for Creation Research. You can look up adaptive engineering, continuous environmental tracking, just really, really exciting stuff that they're doing. And the more we are studying the created world with good science, the more the evidence is continually pointing toward the existence of a creator. And again, the clash here is not between Christianity and science. It's between Christianity and a false worldview.
6: It's part 60 of our series, Kids Have Questions. Pastor Jonathan Connor is our guest, author of the book, Kids Have Questions. We will talk about what we do if a person says, why do you have to ask for forgiveness?

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0: Welcome back. I'm Todd Wilkin. It's part 60 of our series, Kids Have Questions, with Pastor Jonathan Connor. Here's a final question for the day. What do we do if a person says, why do you have to ask for forgiveness of sins to get into heaven if we haven't done anything really bad because we didn't murder anyone?
1: Yeah, I just love the way the child asks the question. So, and I think this is actually, it's very insightful. So I say, this is such an important question. Let me start with this. The person who asks this question is ignorant. They do not understand the holiness of God, and they do not understand the extent of human sin. Let's start with the holiness of God. The prophet Isaiah described his encounter with the Lord in Isaiah chapter 6. Here's what he says about the experience. I said, woe is me, for I am lost, for I am a man of unclean lips, and I dwell in the midst of a people of unclean lips, for my eyes have seen the King, the Lord of hosts. Now the word woe means death. Isaiah is saying, I'm a dead man. I, a sinner, have seen the most holy being in existence. That was God's prophet. If he thought he was a dead man because he, a sinner, stood in God's presence, what grounds does anyone today have to say that they have no fear of standing before the holy God because they haven't done anything, quote, really bad? The truth is, they have no appreciation for God's holiness. Now, let's talk about our sin. Let's start with the commandments, and let's just limit ourselves to the Ten Commandments. The person who thinks they haven't done anything really bad has not studied the commandments and surely hasn't given serious effort to keeping them. Try it. Study the commandments intently. Study the explanations Martin Luther gives to them in your small catechism. Fear, love, and trust in God above all things. Call upon God's name in every trouble. Pray, praise, and give thanks. Hold God's word sacred and gladly hear and learn it. Explain everything in the kindest way. Now, keep them perfectly for a week, just 1 week. Then come back and tell me what you think about the human condition, about your condition as a sinner. If you actually do this, you will discover how eager you will be to return to the worship, to worship on Sundays, to beg God for forgiveness and to rejoice that he lovingly grants it for Jesus' sake. All right, now, I think this is a question that so many people claiming to be Christian they're basically asking. I mean, like, what's with this whole confess your sin thing? I mean, what sins do I really have to confess? Now, let me put it in a question form for your listeners. So listeners who attend the divine service, have you ever gone to your pastor and asked him to give you more time during the period of silence for confession in the divine service? Right? If it's happened, it doesn't happen very often. But are we really able to confess the breadth and the depth of our sins in those 5 seconds? I mean, are we really able to cover our week of sins in 5 seconds? Really? And do we really understand the burning purity of perfection that is God's holiness? I've used this image of the glass-blowing oven before, but that oven gets over 2,000 degrees Fahrenheit. And if you ever watch glass blowers, they don't just walk up to the oven and stick their head in there to see how things are progressing, right? If they did that, they'd be dead. But that's not because the oven is bad. It's because it's the nature of the oven to consume everything that's consumable. It's the same sort of idea with God. I mean, sinners cannot just walk up and stick their head in God's presence because God is holy. He is burning purity of perfection would consume us, not because God is bad, but because sin cannot exist in the presence of holiness. So my point is this, is that we have an inflated anthropology and a deflated theology. We think too much of ourselves and too little of God. And that leads us to disparage confession and to diminish gratitude. And if I could just add here, this is why we should treasure the liturgy. The liturgy gets it right. I mean, if we had time, I would read through our confession of sins, right? I, a poor, miserable sinner, or we justly deserve your present and eternal punishment. The confession gets it right. And then that makes the absolution as significant as it should be. So God didn't just send pastors to excuse mildly offensive behavior, but otherwise decent folk. God sent Jesus, and God calls pastors to forgive poor, miserable sinners who deserve God's present and eternal punishment. And God wants these sinners to hear not, hey, you didn't do anything really bad, so don't worry about it. He wants them to hear, in the stead and by the command of my Lord Jesus Christ, I forgive you all your sins in the name of the Father and of the Son and of the Holy Spirit. That's what God's people need to hear. And I think we need to get our anthropology where it needs to be and our theology where it needs to be. And I think that'll go a long way to answering the question that the child asked.
0: Pastor Jonathan Cotter is pastor of Zion Lutheran Church in Manning, Iowa. He's author of the book, Kids Have Questions. Jonathan, thank you very much.
1: Thanks, Todd. Happy to be here.
0: When we return, an Issues Etc. encore, we'll replay an interview on Christianity, Technology, and Ethics with Dr. Jordan Cooper, Executive Director of Just and Sinner and author of In Defense of the True, the Good, and the Beautiful. I'm Todd Wilkin. Stay with us.

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8: Of cathedrals. One, it reminds us, again, a glimpse of heaven, and two, it's a gift to people who might not otherwise have a lot of beauty in their lives.
9: They might not know who they are, but when pastor at the bedside of a seasoned saint starts praying the Lord's Prayer, those words come back. So I like to think of memorization as Alzheimer's proofing ourselves and our children.
10: So that to give thanks, I must think of not the things that I need to do, but the things that God has done. So now I'm no longer thinking of the future, but I'm remembering the past. I'm no longer thinking of myself, but I'm thinking of God. I'm no longer thinking of the undone, but I'm thinking of those things which are accomplished.
11: No matter what our enemies say about us, we're not a new church. We're not the church that Martin Luther started. We are the Holy Catholic Church, the Western Catholic Church, purified by the saving gospel.
12: Families putting up their manger scenes from the outdoor nativity store. Love, Issues, etc.
13: We live in a world that is awash in technology. It surrounds us. It is in some ways invisible to us. And then at other times it is so visible, so invasive that it takes over sometimes every waking moment of our lives, maybe even not the waking moments of our life, and it's come upon us so very quickly. Are there ethical considerations? Is technology just something that is ethically neutral. Greetings and welcome to Issues Etc., coming to you live from the studios of Lutheran Public Radio in Collinsville, Illinois. I'm Todd Wilkin. Thanks for tuning us in. We're going to talk about Christianity, Technology, and Ethics with Dr. Jordan Cooper of Just and Sinner. Then in hour two, we'll replay an interview with Dr. Carl Truman on the origins of the sexual revolution. Dr. Jordan Cooper is Executive Director of Just and Sinner. He's Professor of Systematic Theology at American Lutheran Theological Seminary. He's author of several books, including his latest, The Doctrine of God, Defense of Classical Theism. And he hosts a recent video titled A Christian Theological Approach to Technology and Ethics. Dr. Cooper, welcome back.
14: Thanks for having me back, Todd.
13: You say that we are too often reactive rather than proactive when it comes to technology and our ethical response. What do you mean?
14: Yeah, well, I think there's something that just really happened throughout the 20th century that we're really still dealing with today. And that is that technology often develops much faster than we have the ability to actually stop and think about that technology. We are often just confronted with new technologies without really being able to take the time to think about whether things are actually good ideas, right? So people just do things without thinking about whether it's actually good. I think as one example of this, and you know, in this video, I'm talking more about current technologies, AI, social media, and those kind of things. But I think historically, a good example of this is the advent of birth control and then just various reproductive technologies. These things just kind of developed in the earlier 20th century and were basically made widely available before the church as a whole really had that much time to think about the ethical implications of these issues or really think about whether these technologies are beneficial in this way or not, whether they might be immoral. So then the church is just kind of stuck with the situation where people are just using technology and nobody's really questioned it because it's spread to the masses so quickly that we just haven't had the time to actually formulate a right response to it. And so I think the same kind of thing happened when it came to things like social media or now AI, is that the spread is so fast that we really haven't had the ability or the capacity or the time to really just be able to reflect on what these things actually do to us, how they form our character, how they form our habits. And now, especially with social media, we're coming on a point now of, it's been over a decade that smartphones have been very widely available. And now we're seeing the effects of these things on people that are largely negative. And now some people are kind of scrambling and going back and saying, well, what did we do wrong? How can we kind of fix where we might have gone wrong in our relationship to technology? But I think that these things should cause us to step back and say, we need to be aware that technology is going to develop in directions that we might not expect. And we need to have the right kind of ethical thinking, the right kinds of systems, questions to ask, that when new technologies develop, we are able to actually deal with them when they come up, the issues when they come up, instead of waiting 10 years to formulate some kind of a response.
13: So make the case that technology is not ethically neutral. It may be neutral in and of itself if it just sits there as an idea, but when we interact with it, it kind of loses that neutrality.
14: Yeah, so we really need to be thinking more deeply about what like ethics are, what ethics is, the discipline of ethics. And I think oftentimes when we think about what is morally right or morally wrong, we are thinking about just specific actions. There are certain actions that are right, there are certain actions that are wrong. So we think of morality just in terms of this perhaps system of duties or maybe things that are explicitly, clearly sins that we might want to avoid. Now, obviously, we have moral duties. God's given us a law and there are prescriptions in that law. There are things that are sinful and there are things that are permitted and there are things that are good and that are righteous. But I think thinking so much just in terms of the question of, say, law or duty means that we often think about technology as something like a question of, well, are you using, say, your computer to access pornography? Because we know that that's immoral because it is a violation of God's commandments regarding sexual purity. So it might be very easy for us to say, okay, well, we know that that's wrong. So as long as you're not doing it using technology to access things that are clearly sinful, right, that are clearly morally wrong, then technology is permissible in about every other circumstance. But what I want us to do is take a step back and think about the ethical life in terms of our character more than just issues of specific actions that might be sinful. Now, obviously, these two things are related. But Scripture says a lot, the New Testament especially, and not just the New Testament, but the New Testament really says more about character than it does even about specific commands. And things like patience and gentleness and long-suffering, these kinds of things are encouraged all throughout Scripture. And so when we're thinking about our relationship to technology, we need to be thinking more deeply about how it actually forms our character. And to ask the question, when I use any particular technology, is my use of that technology forming in me habits that are developing a good and godly character, or are they forming in me habits that maybe do exactly the opposite of that? Just to use one example, Scripture has a lot of things to say about patience, the virtue of being patient and waiting for things. Well, this is one danger of technology being at our fingertips all the time, is that we don't want to wait for anything. We want stimulation in front of us all the time. And so we might want to ask the question, is the way that I'm using technology making me very impatient? Is it forming my character in such a way that it is not looking like the kind of character that Scripture says that I ought to have as a Christian? And so I just want us to get a little bit deeper when we're talking about ethics and think about patterns of life, habits, and character formation.
13: So to come back to a point you made earlier, it's not simply the proliferation of the technology, but it is the rapidity in which this technology becomes accessible to virtually everyone.
14: Right.
13: How does that circumstance complicate an ethical response when it's coming upon us so fast and furious?
14: Yeah, and that's really the most difficult factor in all of this. It's much easier not to start doing something that might be a bad habit than it is to stop a bad habit once you've already started it. And unfortunately, that's the way that technology operates right now, because things are so quick that we develop habits, and then it's only when we see the negative effects of those habits that we realize that the habits might not be good, and then we have to, say, go back and try to reorient our lives in a way that is maybe something that patterns of life that we had prior to the development of this or that technology. So probably the most obvious example of this would just be the use of smartphones. And smartphones were described and I think seen by most people as a positive good just over 10 years ago. And there was an idea of convenience, which makes sense. You have these separate devices. You've got your iPod that you're using, and then you have to use your phone and a calculator. They're all different things. And now to say, well, they're all in one kind of one package, right? You can have everything in your phone. This kind of technology developed and spread so fast that we just didn't have the time to see the ramifications of that. And so now there's a trend right now toward moving away from this kind of smartphone-obsessed life. I've seen this especially with a lot of younger people who are now buying what they call dumb phones that don't have all of the distractions of smartphones. But that's happening now as a response to something that has already become so connected to our individual lives, but also just broader social life. And so it's actually really difficult now to live a life without a smartphone, because there are so many conveniences that just rely on having a smartphone. You've got Uber, you don't really have taxis anymore, just as one example, but there are lots of places where you need to be able to scan a QR code to pay for your food or do whatever, all sorts of different kinds of things. So that's kind of, unfortunately, the situation that we're in now is these things develop, they become so commonplace, society relies on them. And then if we maybe want to take a step back and say, I don't think this is actually a good habit, I think that this is forming me in a way that's not healthy, it's really hard to stop. So I think ideally we would think through these issues enough that we wouldn't develop the negative habits in the first place, so that we have to then kind of go back and fix something that's now become so ingrained in our lives. And AI, of course, is really the place where I think this is probably most concerning at the moment, just because it's grown so much recently. But I'm sure there will be all sorts of other technologies that will happen similarly.
13: And you're not talking merely about one of the most obvious presenting ethical dilemmas of, say, artificial intelligence is AI plagiarism, that is, letting AI write your term paper for you or or, you know, formulate your report for your employer. It goes deeper than that. You had mentioned character before. Why focus there?
14: Yeah, so the issue of plagiarism is an issue, clearly, I think, and there certainly are issues, all sorts of moral issues involved, and especially even in AI companies, just kind of using material that they don't really have permissions to use, all that kind of stuff. But just setting aside all the copyright plagiarism stuff, AI, like something like ChatGPT, which of course is the most popular, is something that now people are using to get information. And ChatGPT often doesn't give you accurate information, but even setting that aside, say that everything ChatGPT has said was accurate. Say in, you know, 5 years, it's much improved. Every single thing that it says is going to be verified by various sources, and it's basically entirely accurate. This changes the way that we approach knowledge or knowing. And say when you read a good book, when you wrestle with an idea, when you have to learn an idea, the process of learning itself is something that forms you. So learning is not just about being able to repeat information. Learning is about being formed by ideas, being formed by information, having to actually think through it and research. So it actually forms us as human beings in positive ways. It forms our minds and the ways that we think, the way that we encounter the world, the way that we deal with ideas that we might not agree with, the way that we listen to other people, or if we listen to other people at all. So, you know, I just used the example of just looking at kids when they start to write essays. You know, when you get to sixth, seventh grade, you're doing a lot more writing than you were at younger ages. And, you know, when you start to write an essay, say you're told by your teacher to write an essay on some detail about, you know, the American Revolution. You know, why is it that that's a valuable thing? It's not valuable because the kids are going to write some essay that's going to have a novel theory about the American Revolution or something that's even going to be read really by anybody other than the teacher and the student themselves. Because the point isn't just that there's information on the page. The point is that the student, in writing that paper, learns the tools of research. And even just like the physical connection between the mind and the body, you know, there's something to actually writing things out, especially by hand, but typing does it to some extent as well. But when you're actually writing something out, you have to think, you have to reword things in your own way. That's how knowledge actually transforms you. That's how it actually gets into your brain in a way that you don't just repeat it as like words on a screen, but you can actually interact with it. You can actually explain it and think through it and ask questions about the information that you've received and synthesize that with other things that you've thought or other information that you've received.
13: Dr. Jordan Cooper is our guest. We're talking about Christianity, technology, and ethics. We'll discuss the technological revolution and its ethical implications next.
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13: During the pandemic, Pastor Todd Bierman, pastor of a large Lutheran Church Missouri Synod congregation, was looking for a way to keep his people connected, often isolated during shutdowns, to God's Word. The result is the Issues Etc. 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We're talking about Christianity, Technology, and Ethics with Dr. Jordan Cooper of Justin Center. Dr. Cooper, I think it's acknowledged that, and people will often say it in this way, we're living in the future, or this is the future in terms of the technology that we have, make these bold assertions. There's no doubt it's a technological revolution. But in revolution, sometimes the rules go out the window. Talk about that.
14: Yeah, I mean, that is true. You know, any kind of broad societal transformation generally does tend not to operate by any particular rules. And, you know, throughout history, when you see various revolutions, I mean, even look at something like the Industrial Revolution. Now, that's going to be probably your closest parallel to any technological advance that is so kind of revolutionary or world-changing. Now, with AI, there are a lot of promises about how revolutionary it's going to be. So there's a bit of question as to whether it's really going to be quite as revolutionary as is being promised. But for the sake of argument, let's say, you know, that it is something like the Industrial Revolution and that really transformed society that much. During the Industrial Revolution, this is another time where you just had all these technologies develop. You had the opening of all these different kinds of factories, and the working conditions were horrendous. I mean, they were horrible. People were dying. You had just excessive child labor. You had ridiculous work hours. People weren't spending time with their families. I mean, it was a big mess. And that all happened just because, well, it was good for the progress of human society, right, to do that, to produce more. And so that's what people did. Now, after some time, people started to realize that, you know, we probably shouldn't have child labor, we should probably have safety regulations, and we probably shouldn't have these excessive work weeks, those kinds of things. So then these things were eventually, you know, moderated just out of necessity. But we are entering into a period that's kind of like that, in that I do think that there are at least those who run some of these companies or some of these technologies that really don't want any limits. And I think that's pretty apparent from listening to some of those involved in the tech space. They basically want these technologies to take over every single area of life. You even have some of these people talking about this promise of this kind of AI that's supposedly going to develop with a mind of its own, which I doubt that that's actually a possibility, but they're talking about this great super intelligence that's going to eventually be created. And some are even calling this like God. This is God, this machine that we created, which is, of course, absurd. But that's the height of some of the trust or hope that's been put into this technology. And you even hear some of the people who have invested heavily in this technology saying, well, there is a chance that, you know, human civilization could be destroyed by it, but it's worth risking that. When you have these kinds of extreme statements, then yeah, there really are no boundaries at all. And, you know, certainly don't work in the realm of politics, so I don't want to say what should or should not be done in that realm per se to deal with these issues, but something does really need to be done so that we don't have this kind of absolute, I don't know, destruction of our whole workforce without any boundaries at all. I think we trust so much in our technologies. This is just such a modern idol to us that often we just don't see the dangers that come with those technologies.
13: There are those who would say, you know, the solution would be a Luddite solution. As you made clear in the beginning, that technology cannot be avoided entirely. in our world if you want to function in society on an everyday basis, but it can be radically minimized. What do you make of that solution?
14: Yeah, so there are different solutions to this. And the one is what I've heard referred to as just like a complete techno-pessimism, which is one that essentially says we basically just shouldn't use new technologies at all, except where it's an absolute necessity. Now, that's fine if people want to do that. I don't think that it's a bad decision if you want to do that with yourself or your family. But ultimately, I just don't think that that is going to work on a mass scale. As technologies develop, people are just going to use them. And people have, with every new technology that's developed, there has always been an outcry against it because it's new and because it could be used for things that are wrong or that are immoral. And the fact is that that has always been the case. So unfortunately, the reality is like, it seems like every new technology that develops, the first thing it's used for is porn. And that happens constantly. So there is the reality that technology is always going to be used for evil. And we could even take this just back to, you know, Genesis and look at the Tower of Babel, right? These new building technologies that are now being used to build something for the glory of man. And that does not, though, mean that technology is bad. I mean, scripture also speaks plenty, I think, about the technologies of the time being used for the glory of God. And looking at the Protestant Reformation, I mean, the printing press was essential for the spread of the gospel. And it really needed to be in place for Luther's reform to have the effect that it did. So technologies can be used for good or they can be used for evil. So I think we want to make sure that we're not just taking a perspective that says that because it's often used for evil, we need to just throw it out altogether. So we do, though, need to evaluate things and say, okay, is there a good use for this? And if there is a good use for this, what is it? And it's not going to be the same with everything. But what I think we do need to do is evaluate things actually very clearly and try to have some kind of standard that we're actually using. And this is what people often don't really do. We just aren't even thinking about the questions like that. So we should really ask the question, when there's any new technology, what is this technology for, right? What is its end? What is its goal? And then we might say, okay, is that a good end? And then how can I use this technology for that end that is good rather than one that is not? And so we just need to put restrictions, whether that's on ourselves or families or your kids' use of technology. But restrictions, I don't think, mean completely distancing ourselves from technology altogether. Now, it may be the case that as we think about these various technologies, there are some that we might just say, look, there isn't a good use for it. There is no positive good. You know, my life is not better with this technology than it is without this technology. And then we might want to make a decision to ultimately just say, therefore, I'm not going to use it. So the response, I think, it's going to be complicated to these issues. And I don't think there's a very clear, and I've done talks about this issue at a few different places at this point. And the question everybody asks is, well, give me the rules. What are the rules? You know, what are the boundaries you want me to set? Can I not use a smartphone? Or if I can, you know, how often can I use it? And they just want strict regulations. And I just don't think we can work in that way in terms of universal rules, right? I can't just set boundaries for absolutely everybody. We don't want to make law where God is not, you know, made a law, but at the same time, we do need to have boundaries for ourselves. And so it's good for us to think through these issues enough that we do have personal boundaries. Even if we can't determine what others are doing with technology, we can at the very least set standards around ourselves. And some of that is going to be around things like our vocations. Are these beneficial for our, or necessary for our, even just our jobs? And some jobs are necessary and some they're not. Or what are your unique temptations? Maybe you can handle certain things that somebody else can't. So there are a lot of factors that are involved in this. And unfortunately, there's no really easy answer. You know, I'm not going to give you a little booklet that's like your 20 rules of what to do and not to do with technology. It's just more complicated than that.
13: We will talk about the role of community, especially the community of the church, in forming ethics in the face of technology after this.

0: Why does Luke emphasize prayer more than any other gospel writer? 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And what made Jesus' treatment of women so revolutionary? The Issues Etc. 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
1: 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Maybe you have a prayer. But where's the Word of God in this process? When do the people hear what the small catechism says about giving and why we do it? Contact us at

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3: 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Mission of the Cross Lutheran, Cross Lake, Minnesota. 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And Bethlehem Lutheran, Rapid City, South Dakota. 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Welcome back. I'm Todd Wilkin. This is Issues Etc. We're talking about Christianity, technology, and ethics with Dr. Jordan Cooper. Dr. Cooper, you spoke earlier about community and the necessity of community to form this character we've been discussing. Speak to that, especially with regard to the community that is the church, the one that is formed around and by Christ's word and sacraments.
4: Yeah, I mean, absolutely. To get to that point, which is the positive, what the church can do here and should do and is, I think we need to talk about how technology has really affected what we think of as community. And there's this very strange shift linguistically that when we talk about community today, we're not really talking about a group of people that actually lives in the same location and has any connection in their own day-to-day lives with one another. People use the term community to refer to people that have a common interest all over the world. So it's very common to talk about online communities. You know, you've got this fandom community. This is people who are fans of this thing. Or, you know, we hear about this today in our culture. It's like, you know, the LGBTQ plus community. Well, what does that even mean? There's no community. It's not like these people all live in the same place and all belong to, say, the same club, and they get together and see each other once a week. You're just talking about people that have some commonality that you have now determined are part of something that you call community. So we have this problem where the way that we look at ourselves and our social lives is really not determined by people that are actually around us, but it's determined by largely like faceless people on the internet. And what that does then is, one, it means that we form communities of people that are like us. So we find people that believe the things that we do about this or that, or like the things that we do. And so these communities, especially online forums or whatever, if somebody like differs from everybody else, they're just kicked out of the forum or whatever it might be. So you find people that have your weird interest online. And so your community is just like you in that way. And then the other thing is the result of that is that communities then are formed around us and our own desires. So if you do something like that online, you just find people that are like you to justify whatever you want to do. This is why there are like communities online of every kind of perversion you could imagine, because this is a way for people to find people that are like them, and then they don't feel as bad about having weird

0: desires that they shouldn't have because someone else has them too. So it's really the worst possible thing for us, because all it does is, when we're creating community ourselves online, validating whatever we want to be validated. So the great thing about an in-person community, when you actually have to live with people, and there are people that like live near you that you can't actually escape, you got to deal with them, is that you're forced to work through problems. When you have an issue in a relationship, you are also challenged because you are wrong about things. We're all wrong about things, and we need community to correct us and people to push back on things that aren't healthy for us, instead of just being approved by everybody on the internet. That's a necessary part of being a flourishing human being and functioning as a human being. And the church really is like the place where we have this in our society. And the church has always been this, and it's always needed to be this. But now, when everything else is falling apart societally, we really have this great opportunity to be that actual functional place where people can come around the word and sacrament. And yes, we have commonality, of course, in Christ. We come because of our shared faith, our shared confession, our shared Savior, and we partake of the sacraments together. So there's this unity that is found in the church. And that unity comes through actually gathering with people in a place where you are forced to actually be with others. And in the church, you do have this commonality in your faith, but you might not have other things in common with people in your congregation. You may like different things. You may be temperamentally very different. You may come from different backgrounds and have different, I don't know, financial class, whatever it might be. We have all these differences with people in church. But because we're there, and if we remain in the church, which certainly we should, it's also a problem that when people have an issue with somebody at their church, often they try to run away to some other congregation that's close enough they can go to instead, which is not healthy at all. But what we should be in a position to do is we should be forced to deal with the people that we don't like when we have an issue with somebody, to actually figure it out, because you got to go to church together and you're going to see that person next Sunday. And so you've just got to figure your issues out, because there's really no way around it. And that's a good thing that we are forced to do that. It's good for us. It's good for us in working out issues. It's good for us in having our errors pointed out. And that is one of the purposes of the church, is to call out our sin. And we need to be confronted with sin. We need to be in a place where we aren't just affirmed according to all of our desires, even our wicked desires. And the church is a place where we are corrected. Our sin is pointed out to us, rightly so.
1: Speak, if you would, about habits. You mentioned those very early in our conversation, both bad and good, but habits that are conducive to using technology, interacting with others through technology, without having to either force to compromise or the willingness to compromise ethically.
0: Yeah, I think we just have to, when we're thinking about our habits, we just need to think about the things that we use technology for, and then ask, is this beneficial? So this is something I've encouraged people to do, is just kind of take your week, 1 week, and just catalog everything that you do. Like, do things normally, but catalog everything you do with technology. So see how much time you're spending on this app or with this device or that device. And then at the end of the week, look at all of it. And oftentimes this makes you feel pretty guilty when you see how much time you've wasted, but look at all of it and look at the ways you're using technology and look at the amount of time you're using all of these technologies. And the goal of that is not then to just say, then throw it all away, but instead is to say, which of these things is actually beneficial? Which of these habits are good? So, you know, you might, for example, use something like an e-reader. You know, maybe you read a lot, and maybe you read more than you would otherwise, because an e-reader is kind of small and you can take it with you, and you're developing a habit of, you know, reading more often. Well, that's a good habit, right? That's a good use of technology. Like things on your computer, there are many good things, of course, that you can do on your computer. So you can do things like, I don't know, sending emails is good. Being in contact with people about different things is good. The whatever work you have to do on your computer is generally going to be good. So, you know, you just have to look at the amount of time you're spending and then ask the question, what is the purpose of this piece of technology? And am I actually using it for that purpose or not? And I think that's a really good way to then kind of wean out the things that aren't going to be helpful. And I certainly don't want to say either that there's no such thing as a good use of technology for leisure. It's not like it's a bad thing to relax or watch a TV show or something. But there is also leisure that is probably more beneficial than other things. And I think, you know, short form content in particular, like TikTok, or if you're going through YouTube Shorts or Instagram Reels or whatever, I don't want to be too absolute about it, as I said, but that form of technology, I'm not really sure there is really something that is like good within it. I think there's something kind of inherent to the nature of that short form content that all it does is distract you. Like, there's something better about sitting and watching a full even episode of a TV show than using that same amount of time to just scroll through random things. Because if you're sitting through a TV show, at least you're following some coherent thing and you're able to focus on one thing at a time. And this is a constant problem. And studies have continued to show this, that when you're scrolling constantly, and especially with that short form content, you become unable to actually focus on more than one thing at a time. Actually, in general, we're not very good at focusing on one thing at a time, but you really actually are doing what you think is multitasking, but not actually doing anything. So for example, when people scroll that much on their phones, they often do so when they're also watching a movie, which also means they can't pay attention to the movie and also aren't paying attention to their phone very well either. So they're just in this state of kind of not being focused on anything. This kind of idea that you're going to be scrolling on your phone is actually recognized by those who are making a lot of movies for streaming services. And so they say they want to make shows or movies where they assume that the people watching are not paying that much attention to it, which of course dumbs down the medium as a whole. So that's an example of something that I just think is probably not going to be beneficial for most people. If you have to scroll, put a time limit on it. But again, I don't want to give too strict of kind of clear guidelines of this, do this and don't do this. But just again, ask yourself that question, what is this technology for? And if it's something that you see that is for something good, that is going to benefit your life, your character, your habits, and is going to help you to serve others or be a better citizen in society, then those are things that are good. And you should encourage those kinds of things and put those things in your routine instead of others.
1: 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I'm Todd Wilkin. 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
1: Welcome back to Issues Etc. I'm Todd Wilkin. Dr. Jordan Cooper of Justin Center is our guest. We're talking about Christianity, technology, and ethics. Before the break, you were talking about the concept of the second screen. And my concern there is not only that it leads us to distraction, but that it does damage to us emotionally, maybe psychologically, mentally, to be divided that way.
5: Yeah, it's a huge problem. And you see that this is a huge problem because it affects your relationships. Because the way that you train yourself to be when you're scrolling through a TV show or a movie, like, it's not like the movie or the TV show is the most important thing in the world if you're paying attention to it, but it trains your psyche in such a way that you do learn to just zone out and not pay attention to other people. And so this happens when you're, in a room of friends or you're in a room with your family and everybody's just kind of got their phones out and you're talking to somebody and they're not paying any attention to you at all because they're just scrolling and they're just kind of responding with, oh yeah, uh-huh, cool, totally zoned out. So the habits that they're developing in one area actually end up affecting things that really do matter. Does it matter that you don't pay much attention to a movie? Not really. But does it matter that you don't pay attention to your kids when they're trying to talk to you? Yeah, that matters a lot. And the two things are intimately connected because it's patterns that you've developed in one area that affect the other. And so what this really does is it harms relationships. It harms your ability and hinders your ability to really recognize the personhood of other people because you're just constantly distracted. And then what happens there when everybody's distracted all the time and nobody is really paying attention to other people when they're around each other? Well, that does have a negative psychological effect. It leads to depression and loneliness and anxiety. And what we've continually seen now that we've had a long enough period of time to look at trends. Now we have seen quite evidently that these technologies have had just such a negative impact, especially on youth, on social development and psychological development. Depression rates, anxiety rates, all these things are extremely high. And they're so strongly correlated to the use of smartphones that it's kind of definitive that these are the cause. Maybe there are other factors too, but at least a primary cause of these issues.
1: It's been demonstrated sometimes in congressional testimony that the purveyors of these technologies largely, and we're talking here about social media, technologies do not have the best interest of those who use their technology in mind, either by endangering the vulnerable online or just simply designing the algorithm to cater to the absolute worst tendencies of the way our brains work. Speak to that issue a little bit.
5: Oh, yeah. I mean, completely. This is absolutely true. I think it's really undoubted at this point that, you know, pretty much every major social media company really does what it does for the sake of maximum profit, right? You have to maximize your profit. And if you're going to maximize your profit, the way to do that is to make sure that people stay on your app as long as possible. And the other way to do it is to make sure that there are enough ads that you're going to spend money on the platform so that they can continue to get advertisers and get revenue that way. So, you know, it's all driven by these kinds of things. So the things that tend to keep you on an app, which is beneficial for those companies, are not necessarily the things that are actually good for you. So look, for example, at Twitter or X, you know, as it's called now. The algorithm seems to purposefully show things to people that they are going to disagree with politically or socially or whatever. And I think the reason for that is because it keeps you engaged, right? If you get angry about something, then you're probably going to say something about it, right? If you get mad about something, then you're going to complain about it very publicly. And then when you complain about something, those who agree with you are going to, because they're also mad about whatever you're mad about at the time, they're going to boost your presence because they're going to like what you had to say. And other people are going to argue. And the more people argue, the more attention is, you know, drawn and the more time is spent on those apps. So it ends up rewarding saying controversial things or getting angry or being nasty to people because that's just what gets engagement. And everything is about engagement because the more engaged you are, the more time you're spending on the app. And the more time you're spending on the app, the more ads you're going to get. And so the more money the social media company is going to get. That's basically how all of this works. And then when you're looking at short form content, and you know, that's kind of how Twitter works, which is kind of its own thing. But then when you're looking at short form content, the things that are prioritized are going to just be things that are going to give you this kind of dopamine rush. So they're going to be things that are quick and flashy, but don't have really any substance at all, because the goal is just to keep you hooked on whatever it is. So it's just going to keep you, you know, in a loop of mindless stuff all the time. And then that mindless stuff through your scrolling is then going to be interrupted by occasional ads. And then those ads are going to also be followed by viral trends. And the viral trends in short form content are often like, you have to go buy this thing because this is the cool thing that everybody's buying right now. And then everybody goes out and buys the thing, and it puts social pressure on people to have certain things and waste money. So all of that feeds the algorithm, it feeds the advertising, and none of it is healthy for people. And this is true for people of all ages, but it is especially true for teenagers. And so it seems like the impact that is the strongest is going to be on teenagers. Because that's a time when, I don't know, you're insecure about yourself, you're kind of learning who you are, and these platforms really take advantage of all of that. They take advantage of it just to keep your attention, but it ends up having a significant impact on, you know, the social lives and the psychological lives of those people.
1: Does that give you concern for the future, given the fact that these are especially impactful on young people? And I think we really need to start including children in there as well, for the ability of a future generation immersed in this kind of technology to both individually and corporately make ethical decisions.
5: Oh, completely. The impact is so immense, we don't really know what we've unleashed. And I do think that the future is scary in a lot of ways. I don't want to just be a doomer about everything. And so I don't want to say that there's no possibility of a positive future at all with technology, but the way that things are right now, in the way that people are being formed and developed by technology, by social media, by the communities, supposed communities that they have there, it's really not positive at all. I mean, it's negative in almost every way. And it's amazing how quickly this has happened. So just in my own life, you know, I've done campus ministry for a number of years, and to some degree, really, since I've been in ministry. And looking at college students, you know, in the last couple years, there has just been this massive, massive shift looking at college students. And these are the students who have had technology and access to social media and stuff basically forever, as long as they've really been capable of being involved with it. They have been. And the issues are just really apparent in so many ways. One thing is you find that people can't even read entire books, so they can't actually sit through and think through ideas. And I'm talking with about like a lot of Ivy League students that I've worked with who are unable to really read much beyond a selection of, you know, a book. However, they're very opinionated at the same time, very opinionated. They're adamant about being right about this or that issue. And there's all sorts of moral outrage about this or that issue. And that adamance comes from no knowledge really of anything that they're talking about. It just comes from social media influencers that have told them. So they've gotten news from these 2-minute clips of this or that, telling them what's good and what's bad and how terrible these people are and how right these people are or whatever. And that's really formed their entire worldview. And the thing that is, I think, most troubling about it is that these people, these young people, have not really learned the ability to think through issues clearly. So they're adamant that they're right, but there's an unwillingness to even think through the issues or even to talk to somebody who has a different view, because all they have is a mindset that is formed by short form content. And so, I mean, I think a lot of the political violence that we've seen really is a result of this. Now, if you want to look at like commonalities of things like mass shooters, and if you just take the United States, now you've got, you know, I know people fighting if it's only this side that does this or it's only this side that is to blame for mass shootings. I'll say, regardless of wherever all of those people stand in terms of their political stances, what I think is the one like common factor with like all acts of mass violence, or just about at least, is that they are committed by people who lived their life basically on the internet, all of them, who really had no life, real social life, and who were just so obsessively online. So I think that the result of this is not merely things like people aren't paying attention to things. In the worst case scenario, this means violence. Like there's a real connection, I think, between the habits that we form with technology and acts of mass violence and politics and all sorts of other things as well.
1: Dr. Jordan Cooper is executive director of Justin Center. He's professor of systematic theology at American Lutheran Theological Seminary. He's author of several books, including a forthcoming book, Makers of the Modern Mind, and he's host of a recent video titled A Christian Theological Approach to Technology and Ethics. 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
1: Coming up in hour two, we'll replay an interview with Dr. Carl Truman on the origins of the sexual revolution. I'm Todd Wilkin. 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
9: A friend will not hesitate to confront us with things that we may find painful to hear. But they confront us with these things because they love us and they want us to not fall away from God Himself, our highest good. By way of contrast, a false friend, who is really an enemy, just pours out approval on us no matter what we say or do.
2: The Word of the Lord Endures Forever is a daily verse-by-verse Bible study with the church, past and present. Pastor Wheaton is leading us in a study of the book of Proverbs, 21 through 31.
9: The grace of our Lord Jesus Christ, the love of God, and the communion of the Holy Spirit be with you all. Amen. Greetings, people loved by God. So, our previous study blitzed through the remainder of Proverbs 26. It had a number of sayings about the sluggard, how he flip-flops on his bed, turning back and forth like a door on its hinges. In other words, his rest isn't restful. How he finds it taxing to get food from his bowl to his mouth. Yeah, he's that lazy. Worst of all, how he is wiser in his own estimation than anyone else. Certainly too wise to be stuck doing manual work, while those who engage in such an experience, they know the joy that comes from doing what God put you on earth to do. Yeah, he put us here to work. I mentioned my buddy John's run-in with my daughter's dog. If you meddle with other people's business, you're as likely to get bit. We heard about the deceiver who tries to palm off his deceit as only joking when he gets caught. We also pondered how things go better in an office, a church, a city, where the gossip, the whisperer, finds no welcome. And while it is initially enjoyable to listen to someone trash-talking another, you can't listen without it actually affecting you on the inside. We heard warnings about relying too much on what people say and not considering the evil heart and plans that fair words way too often disguise. We pondered how often the Lord causes those who set traps for others to fall into them themselves. We thought of wicked Haman and Esther, but also of Satan ending up hurting himself by crucifying the Lord Jesus. Finally, we once more considered the exhortation to speak truth by reckoning with the damage which lies and flatteries effect. Moving into a new chapter, then, a reading from Proverbs 27, starting at the first verse. Do not boast about tomorrow, for you do not know what a day may bring. Let another praise you, and not your own mouth, a stranger, and not your own lips. A stone is heavy, and sand is weighty, but a fool's provocation is heavier than both. Wrath is cruel, anger is overwhelming, but who can stand before jealousy? Better is open rebuke than hidden love. Faithful are the wounds of a friend. Profuse are the kisses of an enemy. One who is full loathes honey, but to one who is hungry, everything bitter is sweet. Like a bird that strays from its nest is a man who strays from his home. Oil and perfume make the heart glad, and the sweetness of a friend comes from his earnest counsel. Proverbs 27, verses 1 to 9. Let us pray. Heavenly Father, Without your help, our labor is useless, and without your light, our search is in vain. Invigorate our study of your holy word, that by due diligence and right discernment, we may establish ourselves and others in your holy faith. Through Jesus Christ, your Son, our Lord, who lives and reigns with you in the Holy Spirit, one God, now and forever. Amen. Ready to work your way through this next section? Let's meditate on these words together. Verse 1. Do not boast about tomorrow, for you do not know what a day may bring. Or, as my mother always recited to me when I told her about my plans, well, there's many a slip twixt the cup and the lip. Yeah, we make our plans, and that in itself is no problem, provided they are made provisionally. You see, we're not God. We have no idea what's actually going to happen today, let alone tomorrow. So James expanded on this proverb when he wrote in chapter 4, "Come now, you who say today or tomorrow we will go into such and such a town and spend a year there and trade and make a profit, yet you do not know what tomorrow will bring. What is your life? For you are a mist that appears for a little time and then vanishes. Instead, you ought to say, if the Lord wills, we will live and do this or that. As it is, you boast in your arrogance. All such boasting is evil." Hence, taking James's words to heart, the pious practice arose when announcing what one intended or planned to do, to add, Deo volente, God willing. It's often abbreviated as DV, and it serves as a pious reminder that while man proposes, God disposes. He's in charge, not we. Verse 2. Let another praise you, and not your own mouth, a stranger, and not your own lips. Back to Haman. Do you remember when he engaged in this folly? Esther 5. Nevertheless, Haman restrained himself and went home, and he sent and brought his friends and his wife Zeresh. And Haman recounted to them the splendor of his riches, the number of his sons, all the promotions with which the king had honored him, and how he had advanced him above the officials and the servants of the king. Then Haman said, "Even Queen Esther, let no one but me come with the king to the feast she prepared. And tomorrow also I am invited by her together with the king." Haman gathered his family and friends together just to brag. And it wasn't just unseemly. It was the vaunting of pride. And pride, as you know, it always precedes a downfall. Verse 3. A stone is heavy, sand is weighty, but a fool's provocation is heavier than both. Well, if you've ever carried a heavy stone or lifted a sandbag, you realize how hard they are to pick up and move. But the wise man says that putting up with a fool's provocation is an even heavier burden to bear. And remember always the biblical definition of fool as the person who says in his heart there is no God. Back to Psalm 14 again. Or maybe the words of Psalm 42, verse 3. My tears have been my food day and night, while they say to me all the day long, where is your God? That's the sort of provocation that he's thinking of. Verse 4. Wrath is cruel, anger is overwhelming, but who can stand before jealousy? Ah, the green-eyed monster. All three items here would fit under St. Paul's works of the flesh category in Galatians 5:19 and following. And each one is a powerful passion which can overwhelm reason. But jealousy takes the cake when it comes to disturbing passions. To quote James again from chapter 3, but if you have bitter jealousy and selfish ambition in your hearts, do not boast and be false to the truth. This is not the wisdom that comes down from above, but it is earthly, unspiritual, demonic. For where jealousy and selfish ambition exist, there will be disorder and every vile practice. So jealousy is an open door which lets in all kinds of disorder into our lives. Verse 5. Better is open rebuke than hidden love. The great St. Basil in the 4th century applied this verse particularly to the mutual correction that we owe each other in the Christian community. He said, "It's surely clear that concealing sin contributes to the death of the sick person, for the sting of death is sin, says the scripture, and also open rebukes are better than hidden love. Let no one, therefore, conceal a sin in behalf of another, lest fratricide take the place of fraternal charity." You get his train of thought there? Instead of ignoring it when our brother or sister is falling into sin and vice, keeping silent because we imagine that love wouldn't want to hurt their feelings, we do them better service by openly confronting the sin and encouraging them to repent. Verse 6, "Faithful are the wounds of a friend, profuse are the kisses of an enemy." And this goes with what we just heard. A friend will not hesitate to confront us with things that we may find painful to hear. But they confront us with these things because they love us and they want us to not fall away from God himself, our highest good. By way of contrast, a false friend, who is really an enemy, just pours out approval on us no matter what we say or do. You might think of the kisses also of Judas. They think thereby to keep themselves in our good graces, but they clearly do not really care a whit about our soul or about our standing before the just judge. Verse 7, "One who is full loathes honey, but to one who is hungry, every bitter thing is sweet." Obviously, hunger is the best chef. If you're really hungry, you're not too picky. But I suspect Solomon's thought here runs deeper. You see, the gospel is like honey. It's sweet to the taste. But when one is full, that is, when one hasn't been shown his true wretchedness by the law, so that you realize how desperate your plight is, well, then the gospel can be greeted with yawns. But when the hunger for the gospel has been secured by a genuine hearing of the demands of God's law, one realizes how sweet that gospel truly is and will settle for nothing less. Verse 8, "Like a bird that strays from its nest is a man who strays from his home." I think the application here is bigger than domestic, though it certainly includes that. It's a warning against a man neglecting his duties at home to go find distractions elsewhere, always a dangerous course. But consider that God has provided a home for you in this world. That home is in his word. That is, a place where you can nest in safety and rear your young with wisdom. To walk away from that home is always a serious mistake, dangerous, and often enough deadly. Verse 9, "Oil and perfume make the heart glad, and the sweetness of a friend comes from his earnest counsel." Pleasant aroma is the idea. Oil and perfume carried scents with them that people enjoyed smelling. We're coming to fall, and I have a weakness for those scented candles that smell fall-like, you know, pumpkin spice and apple pie and such. As the evenings grow darker, Cindy and I love lighting those, and I positively enjoy the smell they give off in my house. The wise man likens those pleasant aromas to the sweetness of friendship. And as we've already heard, friendship isn't just about people saying sweet nothings to you. It's much more about people loving you enough to speak truth to you, and especially giving you earnest counsel and direction. They can give you good counsel because they actually care enough about you to consider what might be best for you. They don't butter you up in the hope of extracting some benefit from you. They simply delight in you, and they want God's richest blessings for you. Hence, they allow that concern to shape what they say to you. And that's where we're going to have to call it quits for today. Next up, we'll examine the middle verses of Proverbs 27, pondering verses 10 to 19. More wisdom about friends and neighbors and reflections on the human heart. Till next time, people loved by God, the Lord bless you and keep you. The Lord make his face shine upon you and be gracious to you. The Lord lift up his countenance upon you and give you peace. Amen.
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10: We go behind the awards podium where the NCAA official looks at both Thomas and myself. Of course, Thomas towering over me. And he says, you know, great job, you two. But you tied. We only have one trophy. We're going to give the trophy to Leah.
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10: And when I asked the dreaded question of why, you know, why are you adamant on giving the trophy to the man and the women's 200 free, even though we went the exact same time? I actually appreciate their honesty because he looked at me and he said, well, I'm sorry, Riley, but we have been advised as an organization that when photos are being taken, it's crucial that the trophy's in Leah's hands.
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11: If you do not specifically and intentionally resist the sexual revolution, you're going to be swept away by it.
12: Planned Parenthood's claim that abortion is only 3% of what they do is very misleading. So it's like McDonald's claiming hamburgers are 3% of what we do. Because if you go to McDonald's, you get a wrapper and a lid and a straw. I mean, you're there to get a hamburger, even though they may provide other things as well. Similarly, Planned Parenthood's main business is performing abortions.
13: Here's the hard truth. If he wants to live with you without marrying you, he doesn't love you enough to marry you. So don't marry that man.
14: This is what the means of grace are. There are these little springs in this age where the joys of the age to come bubbles up from the heart of God for the people of God to learn to live by and to draw their refreshment from.
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1: In many ways, the question that faces the American people today and has for, well, about the last 10 years, getting worse and worse, is a question that was answered at the beginning of our republic. Can a constitutional republic exist and thrive without civic virtue? We're seeing that experiment played out in real time, aren't we? Greetings and welcome to Issues Etc. on this Friday afternoon, May the 31st. I'm Todd Wilkin. Thanks for tuning us in. We'll be listening to part two of Dr. Robert George's presentation at the 2021 Issues Etc. Making the Case Conference on the U.S. Constitution and Civic Virtue. Then in the next hour, it's part three of our Law and Gospel series with Pastor Will Wheaton of The Word of the Lord Endures Forever. Dr. Robert George is McCormick Professor of Jurisprudence and Director of the James Madison Program in American Ideals and Institutions at Princeton University. He's author of several books, including Conscience and Its Enemies, Confronting the Dogmas of Liberal Secularism, and In Defense of Natural Law. Here he is. He begins by praising Lutheran hymn singing and turning one of the hymn verses into a prayer, and then he goes on to civic virtue.
16: Thank you. My goodness, you Lutherans know how to make a joyful noise unto the Lord. I haven't heard such singing in such a long time. I want to pause for a commercial announcement. The ladies over at the registration desk this morning are selling some baked goods, delicious baked goods for the great cause of human life. So in the breaks, please do go over and buy some of the delicious baked goods from the ladies over there. I had not heard before this hymn we just sang, Lord of Our Life. I'm sure it's familiar to all of you. We're certainly singing it as if you knew it. But, you know, living where I live and doing what I do, I was so inspired by that third verse. I think I'm going to read this every morning. That's the verse that says, Lord, be our light when worldly darkness veils us. Lord, be our shield when earthly armor fails us. And in the day when hell itself assails us, grant us peace, O Lord. What a prayer. That really needs to be our prayer today. Thank you for introducing me to that wonderful hymn. So, yesterday evening, you were very kind and indulgent and patient as I spelled out the case for limited government. That is the moral, philosophical case for limited government, introduced you to the concept of subsidiarity, the idea that power over people should be exercised as close to the people as possible, that we should let people make their own decisions about legitimate questions when they can do so, and only raise things up the scale, moving from smaller to larger, lower to higher associations, when it's absolutely necessary to do it. And you notice that was not the standard libertarian case you sometimes hear, that's just all about individual rights, in which there are essentially two players in the game, the state and the individual. And then the question is, how much power does the individual get? That tends to be the way both strict dogmatic libertarians and socialists look at things. They just differ on how the power should be distributed. Socialists want the state to have more, the individual less. Libertarians want want the individual to have more, and the state to have less. But notice that my argument, which I think is the argument most consonant with our Christian faith, is that, yes, the individual is critically important. The dignity of the human person, the profound, inherent, and equal dignity of every member of the human family is critically important. But to serve the human person, it's critical that we encourage and allow to flourish the institutions of civil society, the family, the church, the civic association, what Burke, I reminded you, called the little platoons, that bear the bulk of the weight, the lion's share of the load in bringing health, education, and welfare to those of us who need it, which is all of us at one time or another, and perhaps most importantly, transmit the virtues necessary to lead successful lives and be good citizens to each new generation. And I close my remarks by saying that I would this morning turn to the question of constitutional structural restraints on power as essential to the preservation of liberty and good order and the prevention of tyranny. So let me do that now. Political theorists over the course of history have focused on the need for structural constraints on power as the most obvious and important way to ensure that governmental power does remain limited and that rulers serve their people and do not turn into tyrants. And I myself think that constraints of this nature are critical to the cause, though I'm going to eventually this morning get round to saying that those constraints are likely to be effective only when they are part of a larger picture in which those constraints are supported by and in turn support other features of social life that help to keep the government within its proper sphere, its bounds, for the sake of the common good. So as important as the structural constraints I'm going to talk about now are, and I think they're critically important, much of my undergraduate teaching is devoted to trying to help my students understand just how important those structural constraints are. So I think they're really important. Yet, I'm going to warn this morning against placing too much faith in them or too great emphasis on them. The danger that I'm worried about in doing that is that we will ignore other important factors, including what I'm going to call political culture and civic virtue. Now, the Constitution of the United States, as I hope everyone learned in civics class, back when there were civics classes, is famous for its Madisonian system of structural constraints on the power of the central government. Do you remember your teachers telling you about the checks and balances? Yeah, I remember. Okay, yeah, you got that. Now, more than 200 years of experience with our Madisonian system gives us a pretty good perspective on both its strengths, which I think are very considerable, and its limitations, which are there. Now, the major structural constraints are these four. First, the doctrine of the general government, what we today have come to call the federal government, as a government of delegated, enumerated, and therefore limited powers. That's number one. Our national government is not a general government exercising plenary powers. It's not allowed to do just whatever it wants to do or whatever it thinks is for the best or whatever it thinks will serve us. It is limited to its delegated, enumerated powers. Where are those powers delegated and enumerated? In the Constitution. And for those who've had a close look at it, mostly in Article 1, Section 8, the power to raise armies and navies, the power to regulate commerce among the states so that the states aren't setting up tariff barriers against each other and effectively shutting down the national economy, and so forth. So number one, the first structural constraint, the national government is a government of delegated and enumerated powers. Number two, the dual sovereignty of the general government and the states, with the states functioning as governments of general jurisdiction, exercising generalized, what we call police powers, genuine plenary authority. For the national government to have a power, we, the people, through our Constitution, have to give it to those folks in Washington, D.C. For the states to have a power, they have it. And if we, the people, don't want them to have it, we put a prohibition on it. So, for example, our Constitution, we, the people, prohibit the states from awarding titles of nobility. We decided to be a republic, not a monarchy, not a feudal regime. So, under the Constitution, the states are limited by specific prohibitions or by grants of power to the national government, which effectively put control over a certain area of life in the hands of the national government rather than in the hands of the states. The third structural constraint on power. The separation of powers, that is to say, the separation of legislative, executive, and judicial powers within the national government, creating that system of checks and balances that Mrs. O'Hara or whoever your civics teacher told you about. These limit the power of any branch of government, check it by another branch, and it's hoped by doing that improves the quality of government by making the legislative and policy-making processes more challenging and therefore slower. We don't have a parliamentary system like the European democracies. We don't merge the executive and the legislative powers. They do in Britain, for example. The prime minister is actually the head of the parliament. He's got charge of the legislative as well as the executive branch. That's not how we do things over here. And then fourth, the practice, nowhere specified in the Constitution, but lay that aside for now. It raises an interesting question. Let's lay it aside for now. The practice of constitutional judicial review by the federal courts. Now, you may be surprised by what I just said, because we're so accustomed every year to the Supreme Court handing down decisions in which they strike down this or that piece of federal legislation, exercising what we call the power of judicial review. That's an awesome power. Think of how much of American life is actually controlled by the Supreme Court. So much of what we're allowed to do and not allowed to do, what government is allowed to do and not allowed to do, are decisions of the Supreme Court or settled by decisions of the Supreme Court. But actually nowhere in the text of the Constitution is the court given such a power. The court claimed that power for itself, by most accounts, in the case of Marbury against Madison in 1803. But in any case, judicial review functions, or in any event is supposed to function, as one of the constitutional structural constraints.
1: 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On the other side, Dr. George will tell us what question he poses for his students.

0: The church's music from the 20th century. 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The 11th century. The 8th century. The 4th century. The best of the church's music from the past 2,000 years. 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
2: Welcome back to Issues Etc. I'm Todd Wilkin. We are hearing Dr. Robert George make the case for the U.S. Constitution and civic virtue, the second part of his presentation from the 2021 Issues Etc. Making the Case Conference at Concordia University, Chicago. Here's Dr. George taking us into his classroom.
3: Now, I often ask my students at the beginning of my undergraduate course on civil liberties how the framers and ratifiers of the Constitution of the United States sought to preserve liberty and prevent tyranny. Right? The American revolutionaries had overthrown the greatest power in the world, miraculously had somehow won their independence. They had broken with a country that they believed was exercising tyranny over them. So the next question was, how do we avoid replacing that tyranny with a homegrown tyranny? What kind of government shall we have? Now, one possibility, of course, was an American monarchy. And that was pretty attractive to a lot of people. Why? They had the perfect monarch. You had George Washington. The guy who didn't want to be king, which made him the best possible candidate for king. But they didn't opt for that. They opted for a republic. Remember that famous story of, I don't know if it's apocryphal or real, but the story of the woman asking Ben Franklin after the convention, you know, Mr. Franklin, what sort of government have you given us? And Franklin is said to have responded, a republic, madam, if you can keep it. And keeping it, of course, is the trick. It is, alas, a testament to the poor quality of our civic education today that almost none of my students can answer that question I put to them correctly. Almost none can correctly answer the question, how does the Constitution of the United States, how is it supposed to prevent tyranny and preserve liberty? And my students are brilliant young men and women. 1580 SATs, class valedictorians, we get extraordinary students. Not their fault. Nobody told them. I suspect, by the way, that that question could not be answered correctly by the editors of the New York Times or other opinion-shaping elites, nor, I wager, the President of the United States or the former President of the United States or most members of Congress. The typical answer goes this way, from my very brilliant and usually very confident students. Well, Professor George, I can tell you how the framers of the Constitution sought to protect liberty and prevent tyranny. They attached to the Constitution a Bill of Rights to protect the individual and minorities against the tyranny of the majority. And they vested the power to enforce those rights in the hands of judges who serve for life and are therefore not subject to recall or election, and cannot be removed from office except on impeachment for serious misconduct, and are therefore able to protect people's rights without fear of retaliation. So how do we protect liberty? By having a Bill of Rights enforced by the Supreme Court. And they expect an A. But it's early on, so I can correct it. Now, this is about as wrong as it can get, the story. But it's widely believed, and as I say, not just by university students. None, with an N, none of the American founders, even among those who favored judicial review and regarded it as implicit in the Constitution, which not all did, believed that it was the central or even a significant constraint upon the power of the national government. nor did they

0: believe that the enforcement of Bill of Rights guarantees by courts would be an important way of protecting liberty. The Federalists, as they were called, in the original sense of those who supported the proposed Constitution, generally opposed, yes, you heard me correctly, opposed the addition of a Bill of Rights because they feared it would actually undermine what they regarded as the main structural constraints protecting freedom and preventing tyranny. Namely, again, the conception and public understanding of the general government, not as a government of general jurisdiction, but as a government of delegated and enumerated powers, and two, the division of powers between the national government and the states in a system of dual sovereignty. And I want to emphasize how different that was, how unique. It was a new thing. It was a new idea that the American founders gave us, a genuine product of political thinking, political science. I mean, if you look elsewhere, you look at Britain, for example, or France, the power of the counties in Britain or the provinces of France is derivative of the central power. The counties in Britain or the municipalities, even London, don't have their own sovereignty. What power they have is derivative, and what Westminster, what Parliament giveth, Parliament can taketh away. The American founders decided not to do that. They wanted a system of dual sovereignty. Within its sphere, yes, the federal government, the national government is sovereign, but it's limited, and within its sphere, state power is sovereign. The states are sovereign. That state power is not derivative of the national government. The national government didn't giveth it. The national government can't taketh it away. Now, when political necessity forced the Federalists to yield for the demands for a Bill of Rights, mainly being made by what were called the anti-Federalists, people like Patrick Henry, in the form of the first eight articles, the first eight amendments to the Constitution, our founders took care to add two more amendments, the ninth and tenth, designed to reinforce the delegated powers doctrine and the federalism principles that they feared would be obscured or weakened by the inclusion of a Bill of Rights. That's how we ended up in a political compromise with our Bill of Rights, not as part of the original Constitution, but as a set of amendments enacted afterwards, not long afterwards, but afterwards. Now, as for the way judicial review has actually functioned as a structural constraint in American history, suffice it to say that the practice has given the legal and political philosopher Jeremy Waldron, a contemporary theorist, who's a fierce critic of judicial review, plenty of ammunition in making his case around the world against permitting judges to invalidate legislation on constitutional grounds. Professor Waldron goes to places that don't have judicial review as part of their political setup, their constitutional setup, and warns them, don't do it. The Americans did it, and it's been a catastrophe. The federal courts, and the Supreme Court in particular, now certainly have had their glory days, or their glory moments at least, such as the racial desegregation case of Brown against the Board of Education in the 1950s. But they have also, those nine, it's still nine at the moment, people in black robes in Washington, D.C., have also handed down decision after decision, from Dred Scott against Sanford in the 1850s, which facilitated the expansion of slavery, to Lochner against New York, which struck down basic worker protection legislation in the early 20th century, to Roe versus Wade, which legalized abortion throughout the United States, in which the justices have plainly overstepped the bounds of their own authority and without any warrant in the text or logic or structure or historical understanding of the Constitution, simply imposed their own personal political opinions on the entire nation under the pretext of enforcing constitutional guarantees. That's the constitutional defect in Roe against Wade. Quite apart from the moral question of the status of the child developing in the womb, the constitutional defect is there is no basis for that decision in the text or logic or structure or original understanding of our Constitution. And these usurpations are, quite apart from whatever one's view happens to be on the underlying issue, slavery or labor legislation or abortion, a stain on the courts and a disgrace to the constitutional system, bringing it into disrepute and undermining its basic democratic principles. Moreover, since the 1930s, our federal courts have done very little indeed by way of exercising the power of judicial review to support other constitutional structural constraints on the exercise of governmental power. A very, very small, infinitesimally small number of isolated decisions have struck down this or that specific piece of federal legislation as exceeding the delegated powers of the national government or trenching on the reserved powers of the states, but that is about it. Most spectacularly in our own time, the Supreme Court found a way, by a bare majority, to uphold what seemed at least to be an obvious case of constitutional overreaching by the national government, the imposition of an individual mandate requiring citizens to purchase health care coverage as part of President Obama's signature Patient Protection and Affordable Care Act. Now, the government, the Obama administration, defended the mandate as a legitimate exercise of the expressly delegated power to regulate commerce among the states. That was their argument for its constitutionality. Now, the trouble, of course, is on its face. You don't need to be a constitutional scholar. You just have to be able to read English. On its face, the mandate didn't regulate commerce at all. Rather, it forced people into commerce, a particular kind of commerce, with the insurance industry, on pain of a financial penalty. Now, the court's four liberal justices at the time were willing to stick to what has become long-standing tradition for those in that ideological camp, namely counting virtually anything the national government proposes to do as a legitimate exercise of their delegated power under the Commerce Clause, if that's what the government says it is. This has been dogma on the left wing of the court since the New Deal. Since Roosevelt.
1: 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I'm Todd Wilkin. 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He'll turn to the rest of the court after this.

0: So if you think that, you know, you still live in a country where there's going to be some respect for your beliefs, you know, you could end up, you know, on the wrong end of a criminal prosecution.
1: 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Making the Case conference.
0: And so that might be, of course, unfair or in many ways, but it's also reality. If you don't understand the changes that have happened in the world, then you're not going to be able to make sense of what you see around you. And again, you might actually disadvantage yourself by taking actions that 20, 30 years ago would have been no big deal, but today might destroy your life.
1: You can meet and hear Aaron Wren making the case for Christianity in a negative world at this year's Making the Case conference. 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
5: Is it hard? Yes. Will it challenge you? Absolutely. Is it a blessing from God for you and those you will serve? Without question.
1: Dr. Lawrence Rast, president of Concordia Theological Seminary, Fort Wayne, Indiana.
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1: 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Christ-Centered Worship, Confessional Theology, Lutheran Community, Concordia Theological Seminary, Fort Wayne, Indiana. Welcome back to Issues Etc. on this Friday, May the 31st. Dr. Robert George is presenting part two of his 2021 Issues Etc. Making the Case conference presentation on the U.S. Constitution and civic virtue. Here he is discussing the rest of the court.
6: Now, the five more conservative justices were willing to say that whatever is going on with the imposition of a mandate to purchase health insurance, it is certainly not regulating interstate commerce. One of the five, however, Chief Justice John Roberts, decided to reinterpret the penalty as something that the Obama administration and its supporters in Congress had repeatedly and vociferously denied it was during the debate leading up to the passage of the Affordable Care Act, namely a tax. He then joined the four liberal justices to uphold the mandate and legislation as constitutionally permissible under the taxing power. Now, in my view, it should never have even reached the Supreme Court. Congress itself and the President should have recognized and honored the fact that the Constitution does not empower the national government to impose a mandate on the people to purchase products, including health care coverage. If the federal government thinks it needs that power, if it thinks the common good requires that that be done at the national level, the way the Constitution set things up, the government or the leaders of the government or the leaders of the political party or parties come to the people, they come to us and they say, we need a new delegated power. We want you to amend your Constitution to afford us that power. And then we could decide, do we want that government to have that power or not. This has happened in the past. We have amended the Constitution 3 times after the Civil War. Amendments 13, 14, and 15, two among other things, confer new delegated powers on the national government. One of the dangers of judicial review is that its practice tends to encourage the belief among legislators, and worse still, among citizens more broadly, that the constitutionality of proposed legislation is not the concern of the people's elected representatives. So if a proposed piece of legislation is unconstitutional, they say, then it's up to the courts to strike it down. But this is a travesty. For structural constraints to accomplish what they are meant to accomplish, for them to constrain the power of government as they are meant to do, the question of the constitutionality of legislation in light of those constitutional structural constraints is everybody's business. Judges exercising judicial review, yes, but also legislators, executives, and the people themselves. Now, I don't know if any of you are insomniacs, as I sometimes am. If you are, perhaps you turn on C-SPAN at 2 in the morning, and you may see the recording of a debate on the House floor, on the floor of the House of Representatives, or on the floor of the Senate. And of course, there are only a small number of people in the room. C-SPAN has given us a window into Congress, and we can see that there's actually nobody there. there's the Democrat and the Republican, and whoever is in the chair presiding, sleeping. So one of them will say, we need this legislation because it's for the good of the American people. And the other guy on the opposite side will say, we don't need this legislation, and what's more, this legislation is unconstitutional. Go back to the first guy, and he says, well, it's not up to us to decide whether it's unconstitutional. We should pass it. It'll go to the courts, and they will tell us whether it's unconstitutional. At this point, I throw the TV clicker at the TV. I get so mad. It is not up to the courts to tell us whether it is constitutional or unconstitutional. We are a free people. You are free people. It's as much our business as it is their business. And it's the congressman's business and the senator's business. If they believe it's unconstitutional, they have a duty not to pass it, not to kick it over to see if the Supreme Court from on high, from Olympus, the gods, tell us whether it's unconstitutional. And this brings me to the critical yet oddly neglected subject of political culture and civic virtue. Now, I mentioned Professor Waldron earlier. He's a New Zealander. A few years ago, he visited his native New Zealand to read his countrymen the Riot Act about what he condemned as the abysmal quality of that nation's parliamentary debate. He throws the clicker at the TV over there as well. The bulk of his lecture was devoted to an analysis and critique of a range of factors leading to the impoverishment of legislative deliberation, warranting the stinging title he assigned to his lecture, Parliamentary Recklessness. The penultimate section of that lecture, which he called Parliamentary Debate, offered a thoroughly gloomy appraisal. But instead of ending on that gloomy note with no grounds for hope, he concluded with a section entitled The Quality of Public Debate, in which he points to the possibility that the deficiency of parliamentary debate may be at least partially compensated for by a higher quality of public debate. And he even hints that a higher quality of public debate could prompt the reforms necessary to at least begin restoring the integrity of parliamentary debate. But he warns that things could also go exactly the other way. The corruption of parliamentary debate could, quote, infect the political culture at large, unquote, driving public debate down to the conditions of parliamentary debate, a condition that he described in the following terms, and see if this is familiar to you as Americans. Parliament becomes a place where the governing party thinks it has won a great victory when debate is closed down and measures are pushed through under urgency. And the social and political forum becomes a place where the greatest victory is drowning out your opponent with the noise you can bring to bear. And then the premium is on name-calling, on who can bawl the loudest, who can most readily trivialize an opponent's position, who can succeed in embarrassing or shaming or, if need be, blackmailing into silence anyone who holds a different view, unquote. Not just New Zealand, is it? So in a sense, it is up to we, the people, to decide whether we will rise above the corruption that has demeaned political debate or permit it to infect the culture at large. But remember, we the people is not just a concept. The people are not some undifferentiated mass out there. They're just we, people, you and me, individuals. Now, of course, considered as isolated actors, there's not a lot that any particular individual can do to alter the political culture. But individuals can get together, can cooperate for greater effectiveness in prosecuting an agenda of conservation or reform. They can create, by conservation I mean conserving things that are good, I don't mean just environmental conservation, I mean preserving what needs to be preserved and is it preserved or is it at risk of being lost. And we can create associations of all sorts and institutions that are capable of making a difference. Pressure groups, think tanks, even tea parties, remember the Tea Party? Movements of people to make a difference in the political culture. A critical element of any discussion of the quality of democratic deliberation and decision-making that amounts to anything more than hot air will be, once again, the indispensable role of non-governmental institutions of civil society, those little platoons, yet again, the family, the churches, the civic associations. These are what sustain a healthy political culture by doing what political institutions can't by themselves do or can't do well and are in fact not authorized to do. And so we must be mindful that bad behavior on the part of politicians and political institutions can weaken, enervate, and even corrupt the institutions of civil society, rendering them, for all intents and purposes, impotent to resist the bad behavior and useless to the cause of political reform. My point, and this is why I promised to return to it today, is that this is true generally, and it's certainly true with respect to the bad behavior of public officials who betray their obligations to serve precisely by transgressing the bounds of their constitutional authority and limits and overstepping what, under the doctrine of subsidiarity, they should be limited in doing. Constitutional structural constraints are important, but they will be effective only where they are effectually supported by the people, that is, by political culture. If you don't know about them, you can't support them. If you know about it and just sit on your hands and don't do anything about it, they might as well not exist. They are mere parchment guarantees, words on paper that have no meaning. Those words, my friends, are not self-executing. To be executed, we have to execute them at the ballot box. That means sometimes engaging in some political executions, if you get my meaning. The people need to understand their constitution and its structural constraints and value those structural constraints enough to resist usurpations by their rulers, even when the unconstitutional programs offer immediate gratifications or relief of urgent problems. And this, in turn, requires certain virtues. There, I said it, the V word, sue me. Virtues!
1: Dr. Robert George of Princeton University will go back to the subject of virtues in his presentation on the U.S. Constitution and Civic Virtue from the 2021 Issues, Etc. Making the Case Conference after this. What is truth? Where did it come from? What is a human being? How do we know right and wrong? What is beauty? What happens when we die? You'll find answers to these questions in the Issues Etc. 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
1: 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I'm Todd Wilkin. 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Making the Case Conference. The premier conference for Christian laity is Friday, July 12th and Saturday, July 13th at Concordia University, Chicago. This year's speaking lineup includes Mark and Molly Hemingway, Riley Gaines, Aaron Wren, Dr. Jordan Cooper, and Pastors Chris Roseborough, Brian Wolfmiller, Hans Feeney, David Peterson, and Will Whedon. Learn more and register at issuesetc.org, Making the Case July 12th and 13th in River Forest, Illinois. In our final segment with Dr. Robert George, he returns to the subject of virtues.
6: We're lacking in virtues, and we need them, and we need to transmit them to our children. Strengths of character that are needed if we are to remain a free people, if our Constitution is to be anything more than just words on the page. And these virtues do not just fall down on us from heaven. They have to be transmitted through the generations and nurtured by each generation. This is the role of mom and dad and grandma and grandpa and auntie and uncle and pastor and coach and teacher and friend. Madison said that, and I quote him here, "Only a well-educated people can be permanently a free people," unquote. And that is so true. It points to the fact that even the best constitutional structures, even the strongest constraints on political power, aren't worth the paper they are printed on if people don't understand them, value them, and have the will to resist the blandishments of those offering something tempting in return for giving up those liberty-protecting principles or letting violations of them occur without swift political retaliation. But it's also true that virtue is needed. And that's not merely a matter of improving civics teachings in homes or in schools. The Constitution of the United States was famously defended by Madison in Federalist Paper No. 51 as, quote, "supplying by opposite and rival interests the defect of better motives," unquote. He made this point immediately after observing that the first task of government is to control the governed, enforce the law, and the second is to control itself. Madison allowed that, quote, "a dependence on the people is no doubt the primary control of government, but experience has taught mankind the necessity of auxiliary precautions," constitutional structural constraints. Hence, despite that, in this formulation, even in this formulation, those constitutional structural constraints do not stand alone. Indeed, they are presented as secondary, merely auxiliary, important but auxiliary. What is also necessary and what is indeed primary is a healthy and vibrant political culture, a dependence on the people who have the virtue necessary to keep the rulers in line. But that brings us back to the role and importance of virtue. John Adams understood as well as anybody the general theory of the Constitution. He was the ablest scholar and political theorist of the founding generation. When I say that, sometimes people are shocked that Adams, he wasn't that great, and wasn't Jefferson the greatest scholar? I have a lot of respect for Jefferson. He was a good thinker. The words of the Declaration of Independence are fundamentally his. We hold these truths to be self-evident that all are created equal. But I think Adams was actually the greater. I know Adams was the greater scholar and greater thinker. He doesn't get credit for. Adams himself explained why people seemed to think more highly of Jefferson than of him. Of course, he lost the 1800 election to Jefferson. He said that Jefferson is tall. As tall and has a winning personality. I am short and obnoxious. He was absolutely right. There is a kind of self-knowledge that you can envy, But he was a brilliant thinker, and he certainly got the point about supplying the defect of better motives. That is, not just relying on virtue by itself, but having the constitutional structural constraints. Yet he also understood that the moral health of the political culture, those civic virtues, was an indispensable element of the success of the constitutional enterprise, an enterprise of ensuring that the rulers stay within the bounds of their legitimate authority and be servants of the common good, servants of the people they rule, not tyrants. So Adams remarked, and this one you might be familiar with, it's famous, he said, people where I live and work don't like me to quote this, but I'm going to do it anyway. Our Constitution is made for a moral and religious people and is wholly inadequate to the government of any other. John Adams. Why? Why is our Constitution made for a moral and religious people and is wholly inadequate to the government of any other? Because a people lacking in virtue could be counted on to trade away their liberty for protection, for financial or prosperity or economic security, for comfort, for being looked after, by being given stuff by the government, for being taken care of, for having their problems solved quickly. Adams and really smart people like Adams realized that there are always going to be people, politicians, demagogues, who are out there saying, all you've got to do is give up your liberty and we're going to make you really happy. We're going to give you security. We're going to give you stuff. We're going to take care of you. History is replete with examples of this. And this is how republics collapse into tyrannies, from the Roman Republic forward. A people lacking in civic virtue are always easy prey for clever, corrupt politicians. And there are always going to be those people, always going to be people occupying or standing for office who are going to be really happy to make the deal, to offer you the deal, the expansion of their power in return for what they can offer you by virtue of that expansion. So the question is, and has always been from the moment this experiment in Republican government and ordered liberty was established, how do we form people who won't take the deal? How do we form people who will not fall prey to the tyrants? How do we form people fitted out with the virtues, making them worthy of freedom and capable of preserving constitutionally limited government, even in the face of strong temptations, which will come to compromise it away? Here we see the central political role and significance of the most basic institutions of civil society, the family, the religious community, the private organizations, the Heritage Girls, Trail Life, 4-H, that are devoted to the inculcation of knowledge and virtue. Private, very often religiously based educational institutions, and those kinds of entities are, or at least are supposed to be, in the business of transmitting these essential virtues. These are indeed, as is often said, these institutions are mediating institutions. That is, they are in the middle. They mediate between the central state and the individual, meaning that the individual is not defenseless against the central state. It's ultimately the autonomy and integrity and general flourishing of these institutions, the little platoons, the families and the churches and the civic associations, that will determine the fate of constitutionally limited government. That big idea thing, the Constitution there in Washington, the Constitution, its vitality and health depends on what's happening in Lincoln, Nebraska, and Parsons, West Virginia, and Evanston, Illinois, and out in Nevada, and out in Oregon, and so forth. It's what mom and dad are doing, what grandma and grandpa, what the coach and what the teacher are doing. Isn't that amazing? That big idea depends on what's happening in the little cells, the little units of society all over the country. And this is not only because of the primary and indispensable role of these institutions in transmitting virtues, it's also because their performance of health, education, and welfare functions is the only true alternative to the removal of these functions to the central state. Now, when government expands to play the primary role, when the institutions of civil society are gone, when the marriage culture breaks down, when the church retreats or falls down or gets corrupt, when those institutions fail, the ideal of limited government is just toast. There's no way it survives without those institutions delivering health, education, and welfare and transmitting those virtues. The state steps in. It always does. It has no choice. And it will do the job. It'll do it badly, but it'll do the job, and limited government and the freedoms that are ensured by limited government will surely be lost. The corresponding weakening of the status and authority of these institutions damages their ability to perform all of their functions, including their moral and educational ones. With that, they lose their capacity to influence for good the political culture, which at the end of the day is the whole shooting match when it comes to whether rulers can truly be servants. Thank you. Thank you very much.
9: God bless you. Thank you. Dr. George, such a pleasure. Thank you.
1: That's Dr. Robert George speaking at the 2021 Issues Etc. Making the Case Conference. He's McCormick Professor of Jurisprudence and Director of the James Madison Program in American Ideals and Institutions at Princeton University, author of several books including Conscience and Its Enemies, Confronting the Dogmas of Liberal Secularism, and In Defense of Natural Law. Up next, part three of our Law and Gospel series with Pastor Will Whedon. I'm Todd Wilkin. Stay with us.

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3: The commitment to population control and to the reduction of human population would be the most widely shared goal of the top leaders of the world's largest environmental organizations.
4: When we talk about how Christian nationalists use biblical texts, similar to what goes on with Marxists, they rip passages out of context and kind of weave them together as part of their political narrative.
5: There is no better evangelism tool you have than the Apostles and Nicene Creed. 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
6: 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The end.
7: I think it's safe to say that many Christians in the United States feel disconnected from big media. They don't trust them. They feel like they're being manipulated or maybe even lied to. Now, this is not a new phenomenon, but what has changed with, say, the advent of the internet and then the dividing of our country into two sides with very few people in the middle anymore? Welcome back to Issues, Etc. I'm Todd Wilkin. Thanks for tuning us in on this Tuesday afternoon, the 6th of June. Mark Hemingway is senior writer for Real Clear Investigations, and Molly Hemingway is a Fox News contributor, editor-in-chief for The Federalist, and author of the books Rigged and Justice on Trial. Let's listen to their Q&A from the 2020 Virtual Issues, Etc. Making the Case Conference.
8: First question comes from John. John says, could you speak to the subject of gaslighting, please, on Twitter, in the media, and from our politicians? Thanks. Molly, you go first.
9: So gaslighting, the term comes from the movie Gaslight, which is where a husband basically tries to make his wife think she's crazy by redefining reality. And the term has gained popularity to describe how sometimes the media talk about issues where people know what the reality is, but they see what the media say about it, and it's completely at odds with reality. And so, I mean, just right now you're seeing protests that are clearly violent throughout the country, riots, arson, killings, lawless areas of cities being described as peaceful or mostly peaceful. I think that is a great example of how the media can gaslight people into thinking that they're crazy for thinking that arson or beatings are violent. It's a really big problem. And one of the things is that has been bad, I think, for media coverage is that it used to be that there was some slanting of news coverage, but by and large, a shared set of facts. And now it seems like you can't even trust necessarily the facts that are included in stories. That's very bad for the Republic. It's good if people can debate things, have different views on what the facts mean, but when the facts aren't even accurately conveyed, it's very damaging to the media environment.
8: So when my wife watches the news and she says, am I going crazy? She asks that question. She's getting that sense of the gaslight process.
9: Right. And it's not just in one story. It can be in a whole series of stories where basic reality is denied. And it's particularly effective, I think, in more complex stories. Yesterday, we heard Katie Faust talk about all the ways in which fatherhood is so important for the family. And it's common sense. It's really something we all have experienced and witnessed, that it's important for fathers to be raising their own children. And that is not even included as part of a discussion. When we're talking about really complicated issues right now, that came out of the George Floyd killing, and that doesn't even get mentioned. And it can make someone feel like they're going crazy, that the thing that is like probably the biggest reason for people going to jail, people having interactions with police officers, people getting addicted to drugs, people not having college success, just isn't mentioned at all.
8: Mark, what do you think?
10: Well, so there's a lot that goes on here with gaslighting, but I think one thing that's interesting about it is, like, as Molly pointed out, the original term was to, like, convince a person that they were crazy. And, like, the thing what's going on with the media in particular right now is I don't think they're convincing anyone. That's the problem, is it makes everything about, you know, the information system in this country, which is already highly asymmetric toward one point of view, look like it's being deployed not for any sort of public good that we would normally expect in the journalism industry, but specifically to achieve certain powerful political ends. So, like, you end up with a situation here in the past couple of months, like the COVID response was a classic example. You had a couple dozen protesters at, you know, what, a handful of state capitals around the country protesting lockdowns. And it was just a blanket of media coverage about how dangerous this was, that anyone was out in public, you know, protesting outdoors or whatever. You know, a few of them were carrying guns and it was super scary. The media turned on a dime, like, within a week or two, when there were mass protests with people shoulder to shoulder outdoors and crowds by the thousands. They had public health experts, signing, petitions saying that, oh, no, this is actually perfectly fine in the middle of a pandemic. I mean, who on earth believes that people are acting in good faith when you see that kind of flip-flop in such a short span? And I don't even know what to say about that. I mean, it's kind of frustrating. But also, you know, a couple of years ago, I think Trump first trotted out the phrase, the media is the enemy of the American people. Fake news is the enemy of the American people, sorry. And people, you know, interpreted that as this horrible attack on the media. And even I bristled initially. I mean, you know, I know that there are lots of good people within the media industry that are, you know, doing their, you know, vocational best. But these days, you know, I mean, I hesitate to use the word enemy, and I still bristle at that. And I don't think it's a helpful way of thinking at it. But when you see things like that, we see that kind of naked flip-flop for political ends, and it's happening, like, with regularity. I honestly don't know what to say. I mean, it's really destructive to, you know, sort of the fabric of American society.
8: Nathan says, I think I was looking forward to interacting with these two people the most, so thanks for passing questions along. I would really love to hear them both discuss political journalism in light of the Eighth Commandment. In particular, not just being factually truthful, but also putting the best construction on any ambiguities of our neighbor's words and actions. Molly, you go first.
9: Well, first, I just want to say that I'm also sad that we can't all be together in person, because we were very much looking forward to not just hearing from people who are speaking, but one of the things I think is best about these Issues Etc. conferences is that you get to interact with so many people from across the country, and it's just fun and really helpful for Mark and me, because we have a great congregation and we have a great church home, but there's just nothing like being able to go out and speak on these issues with an audience that is a little different than the normal audience that we're speaking with. So we look forward to being able to interact in person next year when knock on wood, this is all done. As for political journalism and the Eighth Commandment, I do think that's just a problem with all journalism. It's very difficult to remember to put the best construction on everybody when you are covering them. But it's actually a good journalistic trick, is to try and understand the motivation of each person that you're talking to, and to really get the best version of whatever it is that they're saying into your stories. It makes all arguments stronger. I mean, Mark and I come out of just straight news writing, but then we became opinion journalists. It still is important for opinion journalists to understand the arguments that they're going against, and to accurately and fairly convey them. And it is something that I think is appreciated by people across the political spectrum. It's not something that you see happen very often.
10: Yeah, I obviously agree with everything Molly just said, and she's absolutely right. It's always best to include the strong form of your opponent's arguments as opposed to, you know, the weak form. You know, you generally have enough, you know, maybe not everybody reading your story is incredibly informed on the details of maybe some complex policy issues, but there are also enough people out there reading you that are. And, you know, over time, you know, that negatively impacts your reputation as a journalist or your institutional reputation, you know, as the case may be for the New York Times or the Washington Post. where you have major journalistic institutions, I think, that have so neglected the strong form of the argument or even opposing views on major issues. One of the things we've seen in the last 20 years is sort of the embrace of nakedly ideological journalism in places where it wasn't always the case, and specifically deciding that certain issues couldn't be debated. And I think there was a notorious Washington Post column, like, by their ombudsman, which I don't think they even have an ombudsman anymore. I don't think New York Times is not an ombudsman anymore, but the Washington Post ombudsman, like, what was it, like 12 years ago, wrote a piece basically saying, well, we don't have to include any opposition opinion on gay marriage battles because those people are awful. I mean, that was literally the position that they adopted. And we increasingly see this in journalism, like, well, we don't need to include an opposing opinion because, you know, the opposing opinion is bad. Most recently, there was this controversy over the Tom Cotton op-ed in the New York Times, where Tom Cotton wrote an op-ed in favor of deploying federal troops, if necessary, to cities to restore order in the middle of, you know, there were, like, you know, riots and I don't know how many hundreds of cities doing billions of dollars of damage. And this was an opinion that was, according to public opinion polling, showed that a majority of the country and something like 40% of African Americans supported using federal troops if necessary to restore law and order in these cities. And the entire New York Times, institution New York Times, revolted. And not only did they revolt, their line on it was, running this op-ed literally puts the employees of this paper in danger. And if you're at a point where you're saying the opposing view, which is held by a majority of the American people, you know, literally, you know, words on paper is physically threatening to your corporeal form. I mean, how do you even begin to have the debate in that circumstance? How do you have the kind of democratic competition of ideas that's necessary to come up with the best solutions? You know, maybe putting federal troops on the streets isn't the best solution, but it's something that needs to be debated, at least in a situation where law and order is breaking down that much. But we can't do that.
7: 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Making the Case Conference next.

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0: We're listening to a Q&A with Mark and Molly Hemingway from the 2020 Virtual Issues Etc. Making the Case Conference. I'm Todd Wilkin. This is Issues Etc. Up next, what's going on at the New York Times?
5: In that vein, there has been kind of a cascade in New York media following the Tom Cotton op-ed. There was Bennett's resignation, there was Barry Weiss's resignation, and then as kind of collateral damage that had been brewing for a while, Andrew Sullivan left his post there in New York media. Molly, what do you think is going on? New York is, in a lot of ways, for, along with Washington, D.C., for most Americans, the media. What's going on?
6: Well, a very bad thing is going on where the range of tolerated opinion in many New York and to a lesser extent but still present D.C. newsrooms and opinion rooms is just becoming very constricted. And there's almost a religious zeal and enforcement of progressive orthodoxy in these newsrooms, as Mark just mentioned about the Tom Cotton op-ed, which completely destroyed the New York Times as a functioning editorial page, and Barry Weiss left soon thereafter because of the hostile work environment. I do want to point out that one thing that she put in her letter, which is really worth reading. I mean, Barry Weiss is a liberal herself. She is not a conservative. She does not hate conservatives, but she is not conservative. And yet, because she is opposed to anti-Semitism and a few other issues, she could no longer stay at the New York Times. And her letter really did highlight the anti-Semitism in the newsroom that is tolerated, or in the New York Times that is tolerated. And I do worry about that. There's something about the current racial and racist environment that is starting to speak in such a way that a lot of Jewish people are concerned. They have seen before where when you scapegoat particular groups of people, it can kind of quickly lead to scapegoating in particular and in a more violent way, Jews. And I think that was something that was particularly concerning to her and should have been engaged with more. But just in general, these are not places where you can have healthy debates, New York Magazine, New York Times, and other places. And that is a really big problem. I would also just say, if you have a newspaper like the New York Times that cannot tolerate a Tom Cotton op-ed that is held by a majority of the American people or someone as liberal as Barry Weiss. There is no need, I believe, for anybody who is not far left to consider the New York Times a real newspaper or any sort of place that you need to take seriously. And I'm a little bit surprised that so many political people, like politicians, right of center, continue to treat that newspaper as if it's a legitimate place. It is not legitimate, and there's no need that you should ever cooperate with their reporters so long as they tolerate this restriction of viewpoint and so long as they are as hostile as they are to conservatives, what they believe, and who represents them.
7: Yeah, and just to add to what Molly just said, there was, when they were rejecting the Tom Cotton op-ed and the employees were protesting, one of the things the employees said that they said that they had sources that weren't going to work with them if they ran the Tom Cotton op-ed, and that was, you know, really damaging to the institution. I mean, like, they're totally oblivious to how half the country views and interacts with the paper in that regard. And, you know, everything Molly just said about what Barry, you know, did, I think is absolutely accurate. I think anti-Semitism is a horrible problem right now. No one's talking about it because it's just politically incorrect in too many ways. But it's a serious problem that needs to be addressed. But I also wanted to add to that, Barry also said something